0: One of these days, he'll probably be walking the street again, but it will be a long time. And even though justice was served, I think he was deserving of the death penalty.
1: I told my other daughter one day when we were talking about life and about her plans for family, when she said that she didn't think she was going to have children because she didn't know that she could go through what I had gone through. And I told her if I knew ahead of time that Dawn was going to be murdered, I would still have had Dawn because she brought such joy to us as her family. Not to ever not have children for fear of loss, because life is not a guarantee.

0: In 1981, 6-year-old Cassie Hansen disappeared from an evening church service without a trace. There were no eyewitnesses. The only clue was a strand of very rare and very unusual hair. It was the most telling physical evidence police had. On a cold November night in 1981, the Hansen family headed to a service at Jehovah Evangelical Lutheran Church near St. Paul, Minnesota. Ellen Hansen and her two daughters, Cassie and Vanessa, had been looking forward to family night at the church. Bill, the children's father, had another commitment and wasn't able to go with them.
1: It is etched in my memory. We had supper, and then the girls got in the car. Ellen was driving, and they were in the garage, and Cassie was sitting in the passenger seat of the car, and she was blowing kisses at me through the window, waving goodbye.
0: Ellen, Cassie, and Vanessa arrived at the church early. The girls went downstairs to the children's area where Sunday school classes usually were held. Cassie told her mother she had to go to the bathroom and said she'd be right back.
2: A few minutes later, I followed her, and she wasn't around anywhere. So I went upstairs, went outside, yelled her name a couple times.
1: I got the phone call from Ellen. Right away, I knew something was definitely wrong, because you know your child, and you know that she would just not walk away from something like that.
0: When Cassie couldn't be found anywhere in the church, the St. Paul police were called to the scene. Within an hour, Cassie's photograph was distributed to local newspapers and television stations. The search lasted throughout the night.
2: We stayed up all night long. People came all night long to help. There were a couple hundred people.
0: Police went door to door in the neighborhood, and volunteers made hundreds of telephone calls, all without success. Early the next morning, police made the gruesome discovery.
3: St. Paul police did find a body. Search has been called off.
0: Cassie Hansen's body was found in a dumpster behind an auto repair shop just 3 miles from the church. This undercover officer was the first policeman on the scene.
4: It truly incensed the community. It incensed a lot of police officers. It was as if he seemed to be treating her as a piece of trash.
0: Cassie's leather shoes, minus the buckles, were found in 2 separate locations not far from the dumpster. The autopsy revealed signs of sexual assault. Semen found on her dress revealed the perpetrator had type O blood. And some foreign hairs also were found. The cause of death was strangulation with a 2.5-inch belt. Abrasions on Cassie's chest indicated another belt had been used as a restraint. A member of the church recalled seeing a white man, 50 to 60 years old, with dark glasses and white hair in the vicinity of the church bathrooms on the night of the abduction. It wasn't much, but it was the only lead investigators had.
5: Welcome to Paradise.
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0: Hey, this is Harry Douglas from Freddie and Harry. Stay locked in to the NBA playoffs with ESPN Radio. 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
1: After Cassie Hansen's murder, police attempted to locate all past sex offenders in the Minneapolis-St. Paul areas.
2: We had a total of 107 people who had been identified by the community or through police investigation of being possible suspects. Of those 107 individuals, 57 of them either lived or worked in the area where the little girl was abducted from.
1: Police interrogated many of these individuals, and soon they not only had a suspect, but also a confession.
3: Bondell Quanley, a woman from Texas who had claimed to have killed Cassie Hansen. And when she came to the attention of St. Paul police and allegedly made a confession, it turned out that what she did was read details in the paper and then recite them. She said, "I claimed I acted alone." Well, it was quite obvious that she couldn't generate seminal fluid and that this was a sham and a fraud.
1: Police found two other witnesses who saw a white male carrying a motionless child near the auto body shop dumpster on the night of the murder. This was consistent with the description given by the church member who saw an elderly man near the church bathrooms. With no other leads, police contacted the FBI's Behavioral Science Unit in Washington, D.C. These profilers analyzed the background and behavior of criminals who have committed similar crimes and make recommendations about the type of individual who should be considered a suspect. Former agent John Douglas created the behavioral profile of Cassie Hansen's killer for the St. Paul police. Douglas said that the killer would be a white male, a loner with a poor self-image who probably had a history of child sex offenses. Douglas also predicted that the man would frequent parks where children played. He would be nocturnal and drive around at night. After the murder, he wouldn't flee the area. He would feel what he had done was justified. He may have kept a souvenir from the crime. Most important, he would be obsessed with the murder and need to talk about it. One of the tips called into police was from Dorothy Noga, a massage parlor employee. She told police that one of her customers, a taxicab driver, Stuart Knowlton, had been in her massage parlor the day after Cassie Hansen's murder.
4: "By the way, Dorothy, if anybody asks, would you tell them I was in here last night too?"
1: Which made her suspicious. During police questioning, Knowlton denied he was involved in any way.
5: "I have no urge for any little girl. This, I'm trying to tell you this.
6: I feel sorry for that little girl, for her family. But I did not kill her. I didn't know she was missing until..."
5: "Is it possible you killed her and you forgot?"
6: "No, sir. I did not kill her."
1: Knowlton also claimed to have an alibi. He said he was on duty driving his taxicab on the night of the murder. If his alibi checked out, police had hit a dead end.
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1: Three months passed since Cassie Hansen's murder, and police finally had a suspect in 57-year-old taxicab driver Stuart Knowlton. But Knowlton had an alibi. He said he was working on the night of the murder. In the back alley underground of massage parlors, it's not unusual for clients to confess their most perverse sexual fantasies and sometimes their secrets. Masseuse Dorothy Noga had many clients who confided in her. Knowlton was one of them. He asked Dorothy to say he was at the massage parlor on the night of Cassie Hansen's murder. Noga went to the police and offered to tape record her conversations with Knowlton, but police declined her offer as too dangerous. Janice Rettman also was familiar with Stuart Knowlton. Miss Rettman was head of St. Paul's Public Housing Office. 8 months before Cassie Hansen's murder, a resident filed a formal complaint against Stuart Knowlton, alleging he made sexual advances towards some of the children.
19: I can't remember anyone being as chilling as he was.
1: Rettman made the same offer to police that Dorothy Noga had, to conceal a wire on her body and talk to Stuart Knowlton about the murder of little Cassie Hansen. This time, police accepted. When Janice Rettman met with Knowlton, she asked if he had been following news reports about Cassie's murder. Knowlton admitted he had. Then he made a critical mistake. He said that Cassie had been beaten about the face. This fact had not been released to the public. Judge Thomas Poach, who prosecuted this case, said This was their first breakthrough.
3: That was crucial, and that was very critical, because no one had revealed to the press, to the media, to anyone, that she'd been beaten. And only the killer could have known that. Meanwhile, we didn't have any witnesses, and it was an entirely a circumstantial case.
1: As police prepared to close in, Stuart Knowlton was crossing a street in downtown St. Paul. He was hit by a car and seriously injured. He was rushed to a hospital where his leg was amputated below the knee.
2: It just seemed to me that divine intervention was there, and that the children were going to be protected, and that he would not be able to grab another child.
1: When police checked Knowlton's alibi, they discovered that on the night of the murder, he had not turned in his logbook. When questioned, Knowlton said his logbook was stolen. Despite police warnings, the masseuse Dorothy Noga called Stuart Knowlton on her own. She, too, asked Knowlton if he'd been following the news reports of Cassie Hansen's murder.
2: She was a hero for us. She told us that during one of these conversations that he admitted to her that he had killed a little girl, that he had, in fact, had killed Cassie. Dorothy Noga agreed and wanted to help in the case and stated that she would be willing to talk to him and to tape these conversations. And she did this hours on end.
1: But he wouldn't repeat the confession on tape. Later, when Dorothy Noga left her massage parlor, a man jumped out of the darkness and slashed her throat. He ran away, leaving her for dead.
2: I proceeded to the hospital. Her throat had been slit. Her blood pressure was down to zero. They were certain she was going to die.
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1: Dorothy Noga recovered from her attack. In an attempt to recall the events surrounding her assault, Dorothy Noga underwent hypnosis. Through hypnosis, Dorothy Noga remembered the man who stabbed her that night and left her for dead. She alleged it was Stuart Knowlton who attacked her just hours after the telephone conversation in which he confessed to the murder of Cassie Hansen.
5: He jammed a knife straight on in, like that, in my neck. And I pulled it out. Well, then I knew, you know, and then he cut me, you know, and I turned my head like that. And he said, I'll teach you not to talk. And then he cut it, and then he slid it all the way down.
1: Minnesota state law prohibits testimony from individuals with hypnotically enhanced recollection. So no charges were filed for this incident. Scientists investigating Cassie Hansen's murder had a semen sample which showed the perpetrator's blood was type O.

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5: An absolute conclusion. It's possible that two hairs that are so nearly alike they can't be distinguished microscopically could come from two separate individuals.
6: But in this case, Robillard made an interesting discovery. He found a hair on Cassie Hansen's clothing that was so unique, he had never seen it before, nor has he seen it since.
5: A hair disease called pili annulati. Commonly, that's referred to as either ringed hair or banded hair. So I thought this was rather significant.
6: Pili annulati is a hair shaft abnormality, which is very rare, and medical experts don't know what causes it. When Robillard analyzed Stuart Knowlton's hair, he discovered that it showed signs of the same condition, pili annulati.
5: No doubt about it, thousands of hairs over the course of my career. And I only saw this, or was I able to put two hairs, associate a victim to a suspect, not only through their microscopic characteristics, but also through a disease of the hair.
6: With this discovery, Stuart Knowlton was arrested and charged with Cassie Hansen's murder. Dorothy Noga's testimony held the courtroom spectators spellbound. She told the jury what Knowlton said during a telephone call just hours before she was attacked. Knowlton said he was driving his taxi cab in the vicinity of the Jehovah Evangelical Lutheran Church when he needed to use the bathroom. Knowlton ran into Cassie Hansen.
7: Hi, how are you?
8: Good.
6: He asked her if she wanted to play a game.
8: What kind of game?
6: When he took her outside to his taxi, she became frightened and started to scream. In the taxi, when Cassie was struggling to get away, Knowlton strangled her with his belt. Later, he put her body in a dumpster a few miles away. He took the buckle off her shoes, possibly as a trophy, and dropped the shoes in two different locations.
9: Stuart had a shoe fetish. When he talked about shoes at first, it meant nothing to me. In retrospect, it was probably more significant than I thought.
6: The description of Stuart Knowlton's rare hair condition convinced the jury that the banded hair found on Cassie Hansen's clothing came from Stuart Knowlton.
10: The evidence from the FBI laboratory was the absolutely critical one piece of evidence that was absolutely essential to tying him in and to being able to get a conviction of Stuart Knowlton.
6: Stuart Knowlton was found guilty of first-degree murder and second-degree misconduct and sentenced to life in prison. To this day, the Hansen family visits Cassie's grave and hope that Cassie's death might serve as a warning to others. The Hansons founded an organization called Save Cassie's Friends, which uses print and video materials to heighten awareness that child abduction can happen anytime, anywhere.

0: breathtaking beaches and beautiful bodies explain why Southern California is often the first choice for motion picture and still photographers. In 1995, Linda Sobeck, a busy model with a growing reputation, vanished on her way to a photo shoot. Linda's photographic images helped launch her career and would also solve the mystery of her disappearance. Hermosa Beach, California, is just 15 miles south of downtown Los Angeles. Linda Sobeck, a 27-year-old blonde model and actress, lived right off the boardwalk. She was a cheerleader for the Los Angeles Raiders football team and was a popular bikini, lingerie, and calendar model. She also aspired to be an actress. On Thursday morning, November 16, 1995, Linda was paged for a last-minute photo shoot. Linda grabbed some clothes, left a message with her mother that she'd call later, and headed off. She was never seen or heard from again.
1: Hey, don't worry. You know, Linda's got things to do. She's out working. She probably just took off and was doing something. And Mom kept saying, no, I know something else is wrong.
0: Later that day, Linda had an audition for the Married with Children television series, but she failed to show up.
2: Anyone that knew Linda knew there's no way she would ever have missed that interview or that audition, and that really was a signal to her parents to start an intensive search.
3: The family had been distributing numerous flyers, I think like 53,000 flyers with a $20,000 reward.
4: I had one of her address books, and I just started making phone calls to all of the girls.
0: Apparently, Linda had broken some of her own rules about modeling assignments. No one knew where she was or the name of the photographer. Since she took this assignment outside of her modeling agency, they had no information either. 2 days later, in a trash bin, a worker in the Angeles National Forest found some pictures of a beautiful woman. He took them home because they were so well done.
3: And he was watching television and he saw the TV coverage of the Sobeck investigation.
0: When the man realized the photos were of the model reported missing, he immediately called police. 2 years earlier, just a short distance away, the skeletal remains of another blonde model, 20-year-old Kimberly Pandelios, were discovered. Like Linda, Kim had been called at the last minute for a modeling assignment with an unknown photographer. But the thought that Linda was somewhere in the Angeles National Forest was daunting. It's an area approximately 1,000 square miles, about the size of the state of Rhode Island. As the days passed, investigators suspected foul play.
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0: A few days after Linda Sobeck's disappearance, Charles Rathbun, a commercial freelance photographer, called police with some information. He said he was with Linda at a Denny's restaurant on the morning of her disappearance. He said they discussed her portfolio, and after the meeting, Rathbun said the two went their separate ways. Linda's car was found in the parking lot of the restaurant. Tests on the vehicle found no evidence of foul play. But police were starting to get suspicious. Among the items found in the trash bin in Angeles National Forest, along with Linda's photographs and datebook, was a rental agreement for a Lexus sports utility vehicle. The name on the document was Charles Rathbun. Rathbun said the rental agreement probably got mixed up with Linda's portfolio during their meeting. Rathbun shot photographs of the Lexus later that day for Auto Week magazine, and he returned the car the next day. Even though the Lexus had been washed thoroughly inside and out, police found a number of clues. In the back seat was a suspicious red stain. A phenolphthalein test revealed the stain was blood. Further tests showed it was human blood. In the cargo area was a car cover, which tested positive not only for blood, but traces of human saliva. With no other leads, investigators wanted to know if the Lexus had been in the Angeles National Forest where Linda's photographs were discovered.
12: Basically, we put Vaseline on a tire, roll it across poster board, and then use magnetic fingerprint powder to enhance that tire track that's on the poster board.
4: And it essentially makes a tire print on this board that's indicative of the tire tread that might have been left back at a particular scene.
0: But finding a tire impression in a forest covering over 1,000 square miles wouldn't be easy. Not surprisingly, Charles Rathbun was interrogated again, and this time he changed his story. Rathbun now said he hired Linda to model for him in the photo shoot with the Lexus sports utility vehicle. Rathbun and Sobeck drove to El Mirage, a dry lake bed about 2 hours north of Hermosa Beach. Linda's assignment was to drive the vehicle in tight circles while Rathbun took photographs.
13: Can you show me?
0: Rathbun demonstrated the maneuver while Linda stood by and watched. Rathbun said he lost control of the vehicle and accidentally hit Linda, killing her. According to Rathbun, he panicked, put Linda's body in the vehicle, drove to a deserted location in the Angeles National Forest, and buried the body somewhere there.
2: He was very vague. He kept saying, "I can't remember." He would break into tears and say, "I'm not sure. I'm not sure. I don't know where she is exactly, but I can take you there."
0: The Lexus showed no signs of exterior damage consistent with an accident. Investigators thought Linda might still be alive and pressed Rathbun to lead them to her grave. But the search was unsuccessful.
2: He's leading them on a wild goose chase. He knew exactly where she was, and he was trying to stall to buy more time, hoping that Linda's body would be decomposed by the time we did find it.
0: Investigators pushed Rathbun yet again for information, this time touring the forest in a helicopter. After a number of failed attempts, Rathbun finally led them to Linda's body. She was buried next to a tree in a shallow 2-foot grave. The left tire impression of the Lexus was found in the soft sand nearby.
14: She surprisingly was perfectly preserved. For a 9-day burial, I was not optimistic that we would have a lot of soft tissue left to diagnose exactly what happened, and I was surprised.
0: A forensic archaeologist was brought in to retain anything of evidentiary value. The autopsy would reveal the true cause of death, whether it was an accident or homicide.
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0: 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It's like really important.
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4: Linda Sobeck's autopsy revealed an enormous amount of information about her death. Except for blood above her right ear, her body showed no external signs of an automobile injury. Her blood alcohol level was 0.13, well above the state limit for intoxication. She died not from an automobile accident, as Charles Rathbun claimed, but by asphyxiation.
5: She struggled against it. It caused a hemorrhage in the lungs as well as all in the neck and the eyes, which is typical for somebody who's being asphyxiated against their will. So she was aware, awake, struggling for her life at that time. Asphyxiation is the most common mechanism used in homicidal sexual assault.
4: And there were other injuries, bruises, a twisted wrist, and ligature marks on her ankles.
5: That showed that her legs had been forcibly spread apart and held in that position. She struggled against those restraints because there were abrasions up and down her legs indicating a struggle.
4: And the body appeared to have been washed. She was not wearing makeup, and it appeared that her clothing had been changed before burial.
6: I call this a girl thing. But I was very troubled with the position of her clothing. The position of her zipper was such that it was all the way up to her neck. And this concerned me because I don't think that's a natural position. Most women wear clothing sort of in the mid-chest region, and this was an unnatural position.
4: There was also evidence of forcible sodomy. A look into Charles Rathbun's past revealed a man with a mercurial personality which had cost him a number of freelance projects.
7: He could be very personal and charming. He could lose his temper and almost go ballistic, throw things around a photo shoot. He could talk to models and be very personable and polite to them, and then go behind the camera and say very derogatory things about them.
4: A few years earlier in Columbus, Ohio, Charles Rathbun was arrested and charged with the rape of a married co-worker. Rathbun claimed the encounter was consensual, and he was acquitted. The search of Rathbun's home revealed a collection of over 200 guns. Of particular interest was a .45 caliber semi-automatic pistol.
6: When I tested the gun chemically, or I used presumptive blood tests in the examination of the gun, I did detect a positive presumptive test for blood on the breech face surface of that weapon.
8: Well, we found a lot of evidence from his house and from talking to his friends that he did have a dislike for blondes and that he did have a dislike for some women in particular, that he had referred to Linda as a little bitch and being difficult to work with.
4: Charles Rathbun was arrested and charged with first-degree murder and sodomy with a foreign object. Rathbun continued to maintain that Linda's death was an accident. He said Linda was drinking that day, and after striking her accidentally with the Lexus, she began kicking and screaming while trying to subdue Linda. Rathbun accidentally suffocated her.
9: Almost ludicrous to think that she would drink while on a photo shoot. especially when you think that she had an interview with a television program scheduled for later that evening, that she would compromise herself.
4: Then Rathbun delivered a bombshell. He claimed his sexual encounter with Linda that day wasn't forced at all, that it was consensual, and he claimed to have nude photographs to prove it.
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21: Okay, babe. Good.
4: Charles Rathbun claimed that Linda Sobeck willingly engaged in sex with him before the automobile accident and had taken photographs of Linda that day, which would prove it.
8: Sweetie. The defendant told his brother that there were some photographs in the desert that would prove his innocence and prove that Linda consented to sexual relations with him, drew him a map of where to find these rolls of film, and that the defendant's brother, Robert Rathbun, and his girlfriend drove out up into the mountains and were able to find these 5 rolls of film in the middle of the desert after months of exposure to the sun and the wind and the rain.
4: Robert Rathbun found 5 rolls of film, but instead of turning them over to police, he developed the film himself. Four roles contained G-rated pictures of Linda posing at El Mirage in two different outfits. In some of the pictures, Linda's outfit looked disheveled, and there was a hole in her thigh-high stockings, raising questions about whether Linda posed willingly. The fifth role was water-damaged, double-exposed, and pornographic.
6: The fifth roll of film was a series of double-exposed pictures, 12 images of a dashboard of a vehicle, and 11 images which were fairly X-rated and pornographic of female genitalia. You could see no head, no face, really no body, just hands in a couple shots and primarily a close-up of female genitalia.
0: The mystery of this was it was clouded by the water damage, so we're only seeing bits and pieces of these various frames or various photographs.
8: According to the defense, those pictures indicated that Linda Sobeck had engaged in consensual sexual behavior with the defendant on the day that they took the pictures in the vehicle and the day she disappeared and died.
4: But were the photographs of Linda Sobeck? With the help of the sheriff's photo lab and an aerospace company, the pictures were enhanced.
6: The Aerospace Corporation scanned these images in and assisted me for 3 days going over pixel by pixel the significance of what we were seeing.
4: In the background, you could see some of the elements of the automobile's dashboard. But the logo on the steering wheel was not that of a Lexus. It was an Oldsmobile prototype Rathbun photographed on a previous project.
6: The steering wheel on the question vehicle has an entirely different logo than the Lexus. It has cruise controls that are in the steering wheel that the Lexus vehicle does not have.
4: But were the nude pictures of Linda? Investigators compared the body of the woman in the photographs to pictures taken during Linda's autopsy.
5: It was clear that this was not Linda Sobeck. And in no way did it show any type of consensual act.
6: The dress was wrong. The car seat was wrong. The hands that you see within the pictures have a very masculine appearance and don't appear to be consistent with our victim. The list goes on and on.
4: And prosecutors did not believe Rathbun's accident scenario. They suspected that when Rathbun was taking photographs that day, for Linda, it was a job. To Rathbun, an opportunity. The forensic evidence suggested that Rathbun struck her on the right side of the head, twisted Linda's arm, tied her ankles, and sexually assaulted her, possibly with his gun. He may have forced her to consume the alcohol. The deep bruises on her ankles indicated Linda desperately tried to escape. After the assault, Rathbun caused Linda's death by asphyxiation. Linda's blood and saliva were found on the car cover in the cargo area. And evidence suggests Rathbun washed Linda's face and redressed the body in an effort to conceal what happened. He later disposed of Linda's personal items in a dumpster, but made the mistake of including the Lexus rental agreement in his name. Charles Rathbun was convicted of first-degree murder and sodomy and was sentenced to life in prison without parole.
6: The forensic evidence in this case, I think, was all important. Those photographs that he introduced to save him and provide his defense were, in fact, what caused his conviction.
4: The Sobeck family believes that Robert Rathbun should have been charged with evidence tampering for his role in the discovery of the film.
9: Robert Rathbun admitted on the stand that he had destroyed the map that his brother had drawn and that had led him to these canisters of film. of its own accord, he is admitted to his own guilt.

Murder mystery dinner shows are often a fun way for amateur sleuths to test their crime-busting skills while enjoying a meal with friends. This is the story of a man killed just hours after leaving the theater. Despite some good acting, the killer was no match for the skills of real-life forensic scientists.

0: St. Michael's, a small waterfront community on the Maryland shore. Spectacular views of the Miles River and Chesapeake Bay provide a relaxing escape from the hectic pace of daily life. On Valentine's Day in 1998, a local resort offered couples the opportunity for a romantic getaway weekend, a chance to unwind, relax, play some golf, tennis, and enjoy one another. The weekend also included an audience participation event, a murder mystery dinner theater production.
1: The first hour is generally a cocktail hour, and the actors are emoting during this whole hour, and the audience can very readily see who is the bad guy, who hates who, and why.
0: In the audience that night were Steve and Kim Rico from Laurel, Maryland. Steve was a golf course ground superintendent. Kim, a hospital surgical technician. Ironically, the Ricos were seated next to a real-life prosecutor and his date, a probation officer.
2: Kim and her husband Steve were sitting there, and she jumped right up and said, "Hi, my name's Kim, and this is Steve." And I was like, "Oh, this is going to be a good table to sit at." You know, she's a friendly person.
3: She was very active in terms of trying to figure out what was going on in the play, talking to various of the actors, trying to get insights into who might be about to commit the murder that was going to happen in the play, and later on, who did it.
0: By all accounts, the evening was a success. Afterwards, Steve Rico went back to the hotel room, and Kim left the resort briefly to run an errand. When she returned at 1:30 in the morning, she saw flames coming from their room. Firefighters pulled 35-year-old Steve Rico from the floor of the hotel room. He was in his pajamas, burned to death. There were empty beer bottles and some cigars found in the hotel room. It appeared that Steve was drinking, reading a Playboy magazine, and smoking a cigar when he fell asleep, with the cigar possibly starting the fire.
2: I remember just coming back from a walk with my family and getting the phone call from my sister and physically collapsing to the ground. So it was very tough. And when it was an accident, still, it was just hard. There was too many questions that were unanswered, and it really was a shock.
4: This was viewed as a, I don't say routine, but it was viewed as a routine smoker's accident. That the smoker fell asleep, that a fire started, and the smoker died. And that's kind of how the police took it and understood it to be.
0: In addition to his wife, Steve Rico left behind an 8-year-old daughter, Anna.
5: He was a great man. Cared a lot about his family. Most important things in his life were his daughter and his wife and his job.
0: Fire investigators noticed a melted plastic soda bottle on the table next to Steve's bed. Investigators called this a pointer because it usually points in the direction of the fire. But other clues in the room would point to an entirely different direction.
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1: News of Steve Rico's death shocked friends and co-workers who recalled how much Steve was looking forward to the weekend getaway with his wife.
2: Sometimes it's hard to get past thinking right now of just his last moments, but I try to get past that. And a lot of times, especially when my family gets together, we think of the good times still. And I remember just him, like I said, he was my big brother. I mean, I remember dancing with him at my wedding, and I'm always telling me that he'd always be there for me. And there's been a lot of times that I needed him, so it's been tough.
1: Deputy Fire Marshal Michael Mulligan was assigned to investigate the fire. The physical fire damage to the hotel room was minimal. It was so well insulated that the fire didn't have enough oxygen to spread. One cigar was missing from a new pack near the bed. It appeared that the fire started on the bedroom floor where Steve was lounging at the time of the fire.
3: We eliminated a possible electric source of ignition. The heating and air conditioning units were eliminated, lightning, and there was nothing else at the point of origin.
1: With the most common causes of the fire eliminated, it looked as if a lit cigar might have been the cause. But investigators could find no evidence of the cigar butt or ashes. Dr. David Fowler, the deputy chief medical examiner for the state of Maryland, immediately performed the autopsy. Blood tests revealed that Steve had a normal concentration of carbon monoxide in his system. Extremely unusual for someone who died while breathing the carbon monoxide produced by a fire. The next step was to examine his airway passages for signs of smoke inhalation.
4: You have this layer of mucus which lines the inside of your airway to trap foreign particles, of which soot is one, and it gets stuck onto that and it stays there, and we can find that very easily at the time of the autopsy. I found absolutely no soot. Well, now I have two tests which are both telling me exactly the same thing, that he was not breathing at the time of the fire.
1: To see if it was possible for a lit cigar to start a hotel fire, investigators conducted an experiment.
3: We got a pillow and a pillowcase, and we did our own burn test, went out and got a hold of some backwood cigars, lit the cigars and placed them on the pillowcase and then directly on the pillow, made a crease in the pillow, and we did this repeatedly.
1: Hotels usually use bed coverings treated with flame retardant chemicals in order to prevent this very scenario.
3: At no point could we get the pillow case, or the bedspread to burn.
1: Another contradiction. Steve was not known to be a smoker.
5: He didn't smoke. He didn't smoke at all. In fact, at one time during a golf banquet, a sales meeting, he was offered some very fine cigars by one of the salesmen who were selling some equipment for lung care, and he refused and told his friend, I don't know why people would even smoke those things.
1: But if Steve Rico was dead when the fire started, what killed him?
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5: As investigators continued their look into the mysterious hotel fire that killed Steve Rico, accelerant-sniffing dogs identified a flammable liquid on the bedroom floor at the foot of the bed. But chemical tests on the debris from the hotel room could not identify the accelerant. Therefore, the findings of the accelerant-sniffing dogs would not be admissible in court. Nonetheless, the fire marshal ruled the fire arson. There were empty beer bottles in the hotel room, and Kim said Steve was drinking heavily at dinner. But the autopsy found no alcohol in his system. A background check revealed Steve had over $400,000 worth of life insurance with his wife Kim as the beneficiary. Interestingly, Kim purchased an additional $250,000 policy on Steve's life shortly before he died. Detectives also learned that Kim Rico was having a sexual affair with a man 10 years younger and discovered love letters in Kim's personal papers to prove it. Kim Rico denied she was involved in her husband's death, but admitted the couple was having marital problems. Kim said they went to the resort to work on their marriage. But after the dinner theater performance, the two argued over sex.
6: Her story was that he wanted to have sex with her that night, and she had turned him down. They had an argument, and she left the scene because of his frustration and his disappointment with her.
5: And Steve stayed behind. According to Kim, he was drinking, reading a Playboy magazine, and smoking a cigar. But investigators discovered evidence that Kim was seeking to end their 8-year-old marriage, not fix it. Kim was an extrovert, Steve a homebody. And Kim told friends and relatives the two were incompatible.
7: She kind of played games with him at the end because she told him she was not happy, and she told us that she was considering divorce. And then she said that he's got to work on himself. He's got to make improvements. He's got to do a bunch of things. And he did start doing all those things because he did want to save the marriage, and he admitted, okay, I need to spend more time with my family. I need to, you know, if that's what, you know, I do love them. And he started working on all those things. And then she killed him.
8: Kimberly's coworker informed us that Kimberly had come to him. She believed what he believed in a joking manner, that Kimberly wanted this coworker to kill Steven.
9: Still not enough.
10: I got a little job for you.
9: Oh yeah? What's that?
10: You can kill my husband for me.
8: The co-worker thought that she was joking, thought that they had just been having normal marital problems. So the co-worker told Kimberly, you know, just laughed and said, why don't you just put him to sleep with succinylcholine and he'll go to sleep forever.
5: It may have been an unfortunate joke. Succinylcholine is a drug Kimberly Rico would have had access to as a medical technician. It's used to relax the muscles before placing an intubation tube down a patient's throat. In large doses, it is lethal. Succinylcholine is broken down by human enzymes almost immediately and is therefore untraceable.
8: Kimberly, being a medical technician, assisted in surgery. And we knew that, and we learned that succinylcholine is on the cart there, but it's not accounted for as narcotic drugs are required to be accounted for.
5: Steve's autopsy found no traces of succinylcholine. Police contacted laboratories throughout the United States to see if there was a test to find succinylcholine in human tissue, and they found none. Investigators tried to locate the store where Steve purchased the cigars found in the hotel room. Sergeant Joe Gamble visited 26 convenience stores in the vicinity of the Rico's home. In one, he found the same brand of cigars. When the clerk was shown pictures of Steve and Kim Rico, she identified Kim as the one who purchased the cigars and beer.
8: She remembered she came in and bought a package of cigars and beer. And I asked her, why did you remember that? And the lady told me that she liked the color of Kimberly's hair. Kimberly has red hair. And she asked Kimberly where she had her hair dyed.
11: Get your hair dyed. Dye my hair. It's natural. Can't
8: and Kimberly
11: tell?
8: Got very upset with her and told her, this is my natural color. By Kimberly getting upset with the clerk, it embedded in her memory, you know, when she saw the picture, she knew, and she thought it strange that this woman was buying a pack of cigars. She actually identified the same cigar. So at that point, I felt that we had her.
5: The cigars in Steve's hotel room had a price sticker printed with ink that matched the printing ink used by this convenience store, confirming the cigars were purchased here. But the state's case was very weak without scientific proof that an accelerant was used or that Steve had been injected with succinylcholine.
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4: What we were able to hear in court was many of her friends testified because she spoke to several of her friends and told them her plans to kill Mr. Rico, some in detail. A couple of her friends, she told in detail of her plans.
3: Prosecutors believe Kim confiscated a vial of succinylcholine from the hospital where she worked. After the murder mystery performance, Kim waited for Steve to go to sleep. Then injected him with a lethal dose of succinylcholine. She then staged the scene to make it look like an accident. She placed empty beer bottles in a trash can and on the nightstand. She moved Stephen's body to the floor and placed a Playboy magazine and the cigars nearby. She pulled her husband's t-shirt over his head, used an accelerant identified by the accelerant sniffing dogs, and started the fire. There was no carbon monoxide in Steve's bloodstream or any sign of smoke inhalation, proof that Steve was dead before the fire started, and there was no alcohol found in his system. Tests would reveal that the cigar was not enough to ignite the flame retardant fibers of the pillowcase alone. Kim left the resort to create an alibi and returned around 1:30 a.m. and reported the fire to hotel employees. The motive: Kim wanted to get rid of her husband so she would be free to pursue the relationship with her lover. The defense argued that Stephen Rico's death could have been caused by the fire, and that his lack of consciousness might have been caused by the accumulation of chemicals he inhaled through his work at the golf course. The jury found Kim Rico guilty of first-degree murder and first-degree arson. She was sentenced to life in prison.
5: Without the science, Stephen Rico probably would have been buried, and we would have all thought this was just a horrible, tragic fire death, and his case probably would have been labeled accidental death, and he would have been buried, and nobody would have ever known.
6: I just know that his life was valued, and nobody deserves such a thing, and he was a very good man, and most of all, he was a good father, and he loved his family, and we loved him very much, and we're very proud of him, and I'd give anything to have him back.
3: Since this case went to trial, scientists at the Karolinska Institute in Sweden and now in the United States have developed protocols enabling the identification of succinylcholine even in embalmed tissue. One of the many scientific forensic advances that occur almost daily.

On a warm summer evening in 1980, a young married couple took their horses out for a leisurely ride through the woods. One of the horses bucked and threw the rider. The autopsy confirmed it was an accident, but the family wasn't so sure. Hillsdale County, Michigan, population just over 40,000. This is farm country, soybeans and corn mostly, a hospital.

0: hospitable place where friends drop in unexpectedly, and there's always room for one more at the dinner table. 25-year-old Shannon Moore was a quiet, unassuming young woman who grew up in nearby Toledo, Ohio.
1: She was a very good student in school, and she said when she was in first grade, because she went to a Catholic school, I'll be a nun or I'll be a nurse. And she became a nurse.
0: In September of 1979, Shannon Moore met an eligible bachelor from Hillsdale County, 36-year-old David Davis. The two met at a friend's wedding.
1: Well, Shannon said, Mom, I met this real nice man. And he told me he was a millionaire. He has farms all over the United States and in Belize.
2: I thought the world of him from the very beginning. He was just a kind of a rugged outdoor type person, liked to fish and hunt. I thought he was good to my daughter, and that's the only thing that I cared about.
1: And I said to her, Shannon, if you let this one get away from you, you're nuts.
0: After an 8-week courtship, Shannon and David married and moved to David's Michigan farm. It seemed to be the ideal place to raise a family. They bought 2 Tennessee walking horses, which were recommended because of their gentle nature. On July 23, 1980, 10 months after the wedding, Shannon and David rode their horses to see their neighbor, Dick Britton. Dick was having a problem with some farm machinery, so David spent time helping him.
3: We worked probably half an hour on this tool. Then Shannon come up and asked me about taking our boy Norman home with him. And I went to turn around and tell her, sure, go ahead and take him. And Dave said, no, you can come get him in the morning. And, you know, Shannon had asked me the question, but he had answered. And so I dropped it.
0: David and Shannon then mounted their horses and left. Instead of going back the way they came, they took a shortcut through the woods. A short time later, David raced out of the woods back to Dick Britton's farm.
4: Dick, come quick!
3: He come riding back, and he had blood on his shirt. He was sweaty, perspiring hard, like he'd been in a fight or something. Kind of half fell off his horse and said that Shannon had fell off her horse and she was hurt bad.
0: Davis said that Shannon's horse had bolted. He said she fell and hit her head on a rock. Shannon was lying on her back. Her eyes were closed. There was blood on the back of her head. Shannon's blouse was undone, and her sneakers were off, which Britton thought was unusual. Shannon was rushed to the nearest hospital.
3: And I was blowing the horn, tooting as loud as I could. And this nurse come running out, and I says, we need a doctor. I said, I'll run to the front and tell him she's hurt bad.
0: Shannon's lifeless body was wheeled into the emergency room, where doctors checked for vital signs. There weren't any. The time of death was arbitrarily set at 8:45 p.m. The wound in the back of Shannon's head and the x-rays taken at the hospital were consistent with David's explanation that she had fallen from her horse and hit her head. Her death certificate listed the cause of death as multiple cranial and cervical spine injuries. Since Shannon died in one county and was declared dead in another, no autopsy was performed because of a jurisdictional mix-up. That failure would later come back to haunt Shannon's family.
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1: Shannon Moore had two lifelong dreams. The first, to become a nurse. The other, to raise a family. She graduated from nursing school and had been married less than a year. Her dreams for a family would never be fulfilled because of a freak horseback riding accident which took her life at 26. When Shannon's parents, Lucille and Bob Moore, arrived at the hospital, her husband, David Davis, was in the hall crying. They all instinctively hugged each other, just as they always did.
2: He grabbed me, and as he grabbed me, he ran his hand under my face. And I looked, and there was three deep scratches. And I mean deep scratches.
3: Mom, please, God.
1: Shannon's father had other concerns. David insisted that Shannon's body be cremated. As a Catholic, Bob Moore was opposed. The Moore family wanted to take Shannon's body back to Ohio to bury her there. At that point, Dick Britton stepped in.
4: You know, her mother was crying and Bob was crying, so I stood right up and yelled at him. I said, Dave, that's her folks. I said, nobody knows her out here. I said, let them take her back to Toledo and bury her there. I said, there are people who come to her grave and put flowers on it. I said, she don't know anybody here. And he backed down and said, okay.
1: The next day, deputies from the Hillsdale County Sheriff's Department visited the scene of the accident. They found the bloody rock, the only rock for some distance around. Not far away were Shannon's untied sneakers lying about 5 feet apart. And there was an area where the grass had been matted down.
4: Then looked around a little bit, took a few pictures, and left. And I asked them about the shoes, and they said, no, you can have them.
1: Over the next several days, the Moores made arrangements to bury their daughter. David's parents, whom the Moores had never met, came to the funeral. And what they had to say made it clear that everything David had told the Moores about his past was a lie. He was not a millionaire. He didn't own farms all over the country. And even more shocking was the fact that he had been married before and had two daughters. The Moores believed their daughter's death was no accident. Dick Britton had come to the same conclusion because of something Davis had said the day after Shannon's death.
4: So the next morning we're sitting at my table and he wants to know about the neighbor. He said, does the neighbor still want to sell his farm? And I said, huh? And he said, never mind. And I'm thinking, how can you be thinking of buying a farm the next morning after your wife died?
1: A week after Shannon's death, Dick Britton and the Moores took their suspicions to the Hillsdale County Sheriff's Office. The Moores discovered that Davis had taken out insurance policies on Shannon's life totaling $330,000 during the 10 months they were married. The Moores demanded an autopsy, and Shannon's body was exhumed a month after her death. The autopsy revealed a 3 1/4-inch gash on the back of Shannon's head, along with bruises on her upper back, left shoulder, her upper right arm, right hand, and left cheekbone. But they found no evidence of foul play. The coroner concluded that Shannon died of the head injury. The sheriff's department considered the case closed.
2: Believe it or not, yes, when they first brought her up and said there was no evidence, I thought they're missing something. There has to be. And I knew then we had to keep going one way or another because something was wrong.
1: The Moores weren't the only ones who were suspicious. Billy Bowles, a reporter for the Detroit Free Press, uncovered some devastating information on David Davis, painting him as a consummate liar who lived off money gained from suspicious insurance claims. One claim was for a questionable fire on a farm Davis once owned.
5: The vacant farmhouse burned, and he collected about $30,000 insurance for that. The barn burned mysteriously while he was away, and he collected $6,000 for that. In addition to those, he had left a job at Chrysler after a very suspicious injury, and he was collecting workman's compensation and Social Security for that.
3: Bowles' investigation revealed, among other things, that Davis had studied pharmacology in college. Armed with this new information, the Moore family asked the state's attorney general to open a new investigation. Shannon's autopsy revealed she died of a single blow to her head. Detective Don Brooks had two theories.
6: Number one, this young lady actually fell from a horse and struck the only rock around squarely, and it really is an accident. Or number two, he killed her. And the only way, in my opinion, for him to get her in a position where he could slam her head into that rock was to have her completely immobilized. So we wanted to look at the possibility that she was drugged at the time, something that would paralyze her, but leave her heart still pumping and still, she's still alive.
3: With Davis's background in pharmacology, police asked local veterinarians what drugs farmers use with their animals that can cause paralysis. One of the drugs mentioned was a powerful muscle relaxant named succinylcholine, used in animal surgery. It's also used in humans. In large doses, succinylcholine can be fatal. But there was a problem. Succinylcholine is broken down in the body almost immediately and is therefore undetectable. If this was the drug David Davis used on Shannon, he had gotten away with murder.
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4: In the 7 months since Shannon Moore's death, her husband, David Davis, sold his Michigan farm and moved to the Bahamas, where he lived on his sailboat with his new girlfriend. Davis was waiting for the conclusion of Shannon's investigation so that he could collect the $330,000 from her life insurance policies. Although the autopsy was consistent with Davis's version of her death, the crime scene wasn't. Davis said he and Shannon were riding back to their farm when Shannon's horse bucked, threw her to the ground, and her head hit a rock. But the rock she hit was the only one within 100 yards. For some unexplained reason, Shannon's blouse was unbuttoned, and her shoes were removed and placed a few yards away. The grass was matted around the body. Police wondered whether Davis might have injected Shannon with some kind of paralyzing agent like succinylcholine before her death. There was no known test to identify succinylcholine. But local scientists heard about a new test developed in Sweden which was having some success finding succinylcholine even in embalmed tissue. Dr. Robert Forney and Tom Carroll took Shannon's tissues to the Karolinska Institute in Sweden. It took a team of toxicologists several weeks of trial and error just to extract a sample they could test.
5: We were working 10-hour days, working on trying to get the method perfected. And once we got the method perfected, then we started analyzing all of Shannon's tissues.
4: The tests were conducted with a mass spectrometer which bombards chemical molecules with ions, shattering them into their molecular components. The fragmentation creates a chemical fingerprint that can be compared to other chemical fingerprints to determine the unknown's identity. After weeks of testing and hundreds of tests, scientists finally got a break.
5: I looked over in one corner, and in that one corner was one piece of paper. And on that piece of paper was a perfect mass spectra of succinylcholine. And that piece of paper was identified to have come from Shannon's tissues.
4: When prosecutors in Michigan learned the news, they were elated, but they didn't feel it was enough. They wanted more evidence and needed to know where Davis had injected her. As a result, for the second time, Shannon's body was exhumed.
5: The vast majority of the injuries sustained by Shannon were on the left side of her body. Her left shoulder, her left back, and the left side of her head, which would indicate a fall to the left and then falling on your left. On her right side, however, there was a bruise in the upper quadrant of the right arm. And also on the hand.
4: Dr. Forney took tissue samples from all the bruise sites and returned to Sweden. he discovered that Shannon's right wrist and upper arm had much higher concentrations of succinylcholine than her other tissues, an indication that Davis had injected her twice. Based on that evidence, David Davis was finally charged with Shannon Moore's murder. When police went to arrest Davis, he was nowhere to be found. The search for Davis dragged on for months, and then years.
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2: Police believe that David Richard Davis murdered his wife by injecting her with a lethal drug, making the death look like a horseback riding accident. The drug he allegedly used was believed to be undetectable, but a team of determined toxicologists found it. For 8.5 years, Davis eluded police before they finally got a break. A story about Shannon's murder appeared on network television. An old girlfriend of Davis's called police with a tip.
3: She called and she wanted to tell me about an individual that she thought could be David Davis. She knew him by a different name. However, she was very, very reluctant to get involved. She was in fear of her own life.
2: The caller revealed that Davis was living in American Samoa with a Samoan wife under the name David Meyer Bell. In the 8 years since Shannon's death, he had lived in California, Alaska, and Hawaii. The FBI arrested Davis, and he returned to Michigan for trial.
4: We know that he courted and dated several women before Shannon and asked each of them to marry him in an extremely short period of time, something like 14 months. He asked 5 different women to marry him. The first one who said yes became his victim.
2: Bloomer said the motive was money and that the murder was premeditated. Prosecutors believe that after the couple left Dick Britton's farm, Davis coaxed Shannon off her horse under the pretext of having sex. The couple had a habit of making love outdoors. As Shannon took off her shoes and unbuttoned her blouse, prosecutors believe Davis snuck up behind her and injected the succinylcholine in the shoulder. The injection didn't take effect immediately. The two fought, matting down the grass. He then hit Shannon on the head with the rock and injected her again, this time in the wrist. The dose killed her instantly.
4: If you are given an injection of succinylcholine outside of the hospital where they can help you breathe by a respirator, you'll die of suffocation, and that's exactly what happened to Shannon Davis. I believe that the succinylcholine answered the ever-present question in the jury's mind, and that was, if she didn't die from being thrown off a horse, then what killed her?
2: The jury deliberated for 2.5 hours.
5: My heart was pounding so hard, and I thought, it's over. We've got him.
2: David Davis was found guilty of first-degree murder.
3: I remember the courtroom, which was full, burst in applause. And instead of standing around and shaking hands, and I had to leave. I had to leave the courtroom. There's a law library right off the courtroom, and I had to go in there. It was pretty emotional.
2: He was sentenced to life in prison.
5: I know we went out to the cemetery right afterwards, and we looked down and said, we got him. He was that good of a liar, so that I shouldn't feel too bad that he fooled us. But I think I heard living with a killer all that time, 10 months, and I didn't know it. And I also think I should have picked something out, and I didn't.
2: The surf and sand of Central Florida make this a popular vacation spot. But the area lost some of its luster in 1995 when a serial killer set up shop. After the fourth body was discovered, police knew an important detail about the killer. He had an unusual dog with an unusual drug habit. Tampa, Florida is known not only as a tourist destination, but it also has more thunderstorms than any other location in the United States. The name Tampa is derived from the Calusa Native American word meaning lightning. Along with the tourism, there's prostitution. On October 20th, 1995, a pizza delivery driver discovered the nude body of a white woman in nearby Clearwater. 42-year-old Wendy Evans was a crack cocaine addict, recently released from a mental health clinic. She was last seen hitchhiking in an area frequented by prostitutes. Wendy had been beaten and strangled, but there were no signs of sexual assault. The body had been dumped, meaning she had been killed elsewhere. Not surprisingly, a thunderstorm washed away possible evidence.
6: All the small artifacts that we would ordinarily hope to find on someone with clothing on, we were doubtful we were going to get too much. So we were going to have to use anything and everything at our disposal, from microscopic examination to the use of light energy to try to luminesce microscopic materials that our eyes could not see.
2: Investigators used a Lumalight to examine the body. This device uses high-intensity light, higher than sunlight, which causes man-made fibers to glow or luminesce. The Lumalight revealed several tiny fibers on Wendy Evans's body, which were taken to the lab for analysis. The Lumalight also revealed a few strands of dog hair. And about 7 feet from where the body had been dumped was another potential clue, a possible result of the rain. A tire impression. Using dental plaster, which hardens quickly into a flexible mold, police made a cast of the impression, which was photographed for analysis. The tread patterns were clear, meaning it was from a relatively new tire, which had a small stone lodged in the tread. Just 1 month later, police had another dumped body. Two teenagers found the nude body of Peggy Darnell, a 40-year-old Clearwater prostitute, in the woods near a highway. She had been dead for at least a week, maybe longer. Her body was decomposed to the point that no significant evidence was recovered. Police believed the murders were committed by the same perpetrator, and they quickly searched for other similar crimes in their cold case files. They discovered another unsolved case. 16 months earlier, LaDonna Jean Steller's nude and decomposed body was discovered in a vacant lot in downtown Clearwater. The cause of death, like the other cases, was strangulation. LaDonna was a former model, a waitress at a local sports bar, and had previous arrest for prostitution. She was a single mother of two children. Police suspected they had a serial killer at work, one that was one step ahead of their investigation.
6: In his mind, he felt that he had denied us the physical evidence that would have tied him to a crime scene. The bodies had been taken to remote areas. They had been stripped of their clothing. They had been moved from the original crime scene. So all of these things he had done to prevent us from catching him, from finding evidence that would lead to him.
2: Investigators, fearful the killer would strike again, were racing against time.
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12: That's what we do.
13: In the fall of 1995, police in Clearwater, Florida had 3 murdered women, their nude bodies dumped in deserted locations. With the passage of time between these 3 murders, police knew they were dealing with a killer who lived in the area and not a tourist. Serial killers tend to hunt for victims close to where they work or live. Although the victims were nude, the killer left behind some clues. Scientists analyzed the fibers found on Wendy Evans's body. Fiber specialist Jerry Serino discovered that most were nylon, but a few were made of polyester. All were triangular or trilobal in shape. And all were dyed with the same chemical, pink. But this positive news didn't come in time to save another life. On January 18th, 1996, there was a 4th victim. 27-year-old Cindy Pugh, who had recently moved to Clearwater from Maine, was beaten, strangled to death, and her body dumped in an industrial area near a dumpster. Again, Alumilite was brought to the scene, and again it revealed the pink fibers.
14: I can say that these fibers from the 2 different cases could have originated from or could have shared a common source. I think after all of the examinations that I conducted, that the fibers in these cases were very solid evidence.
13: Another unusual piece of evidence was what looked to be a piece of cigarette paper on Cindy Pugh's body.
15: The little piece of paper that was found on the breast of one of the victims, if we would have got there maybe half an hour later, it was ready to blow off. It was barely sticking to the skin.
13: The cigarette paper contained saliva, enough to get a DNA profile. But was the DNA from the killer? Dog hairs were also found at the scene. The dog hairs were sent to the FBI and identified as those of a pug The pug is a toy-sized dog with a very low tolerance to heat, making them somewhat uncommon in states like Florida. Investigators sent photographs of the tire impression found near Wendy Evans' body to Peter McDonald, a forensic analyst who literally wrote the book on the identification of tire impressions. He recognized the tire immediately.
12: I received the photographs, and this was just amazing to me. It was a tire that I had designed when I was at Firestone.
13: The tire was a Firestone Radial ATX, last manufactured in 1992. These were aftermarket replacement tires used on small pickup trucks and sports utility vehicles. Police researched sales records on how many of these tires were shipped and sold in Florida. And they got a break. The ATX was not a best-selling model. And only one dealership in the entire state of Florida had sold the ATX tires in the last 12 months. One set was purchased by a woman living in Clearwater, just a few miles from where the bodies were discovered. And she also owned a dog.
0: To the songs that never left. 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

0: next Monday at 9 on TLC.
1: Florida investigators were on the hunt for a serial killer known to be driving a vehicle with Firestone radial ATX tires. Police discovered that a woman living in the area, Terry Jo Howard, purchased a pair of Firestone radial ATX tires a few months before the murders began. Terry Jo lived with a boyfriend, 41-year-old James Randall.
2: We went to their Belcher Road address at night, and we had a detective sneak up on the vehicle and identify the tires on the vehicle as being the Firestone radial ATX tires that Peter McDonald said they were.
1: Terry Jo was a recovering drug addict and a former prostitute. James Randall was a construction worker. Terry Jo also had a dog, a pug, that she would walk in the neighborhood. Local prostitutes identified Randall as a regular customer. Police surveillance teams followed Randall for days and followed him into a car dealership, driving the vehicle with the Firestone radial ATX tires.
3: Not wanting to give away anything, the officer following stayed in the background, and the dealer took the two tires off and replaced them. Then the detective called me all excited. He said, "Pete, we've got the two rear tires."
1: But investigators needed all four tires to get a proper match. So police devised a ruse. Posing as an employee from the tire dealership, a police detective told Randall that his new tires were defective. But if he brought his car in right away, he'd receive four brand new tires for free as a gift for his inconvenience.
2: That same afternoon, Terry Jo Howard showed up with James Randall and gave her four brand new tires that the sheriff's office had purchased.
1: And the new tires placed on Randall's vehicle were marked.
2: We marked them in a certain way so that if those tires showed up at one of our crime scenes in the future, we would know for sure that they were the tires from James Randall's truck.
1: Peter McDonald studied the four original tires from Randall's vehicle. Tires have a feature called sipes, small cuts in the tread that grab the road in an effort to prevent hydroplaning. The molding process creates marks in these sipes, marks that can distinguish one tire from another. The sipes from James Randall's tire matched those from the crime scene photos. And so did one other distinguishing feature.
3: I found that the right rear tire, as chance would have it, was the best photographed tire, and there was a stone that was held in the groove in exactly the same location that was recorded at the crime scene. The stone being held in the tire allowed for a positive identification.
1: But police wanted as much evidence as they could gather, and they wanted to examine the hair of the pug owned by Terry Jo Howard. Two female detectives knocked on Terry Jo's door, saying they had a new dog grooming service and offered to wash her dog free as a promotion. Terry Jo accepted.
2: Terry Jo Howard let the detectives in the house, and they washed the dog. And at that time, they were able to pull dog hairs onto clean white towels and use them to compare the dog hairs from Cindy Pugh's body.
1: Scientists discovered that the hair from Terry Jo's pug was microscopically similar to the pug hairs found on two of the victims. A background check on James Randall revealed some startling information. In violation of his parole, Randall fled the state of Massachusetts after serving 6 years in prison for twice raping his first wife.
2: James Randall has been identified as a sexual sadist, and that is a person who has to inflict pain on his sexual partner in order to obtain sexual gratification for himself.
1: Terry Joe Howard described Randall the same way.
4: He got really mad at me. And I sat down in the chair, and he was yelling at me, and he came over and he picked me up by my throat and pinned me up against the wall. That was the last thing I remembered until I woke up on the bed, and he was on top of me having intercourse with what I believe he thought was my dead body.
1: Inside of their apartment, police found more forensic evidence, more proof that the murders were committed here.
4: I never felt so betrayed in my whole life. And he was a master manipulator.
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0: James Randall and Terry Joe Howard were living together during the time police suspected Randall was killing Clearwater prostitutes.
1: When they told me that they thought that Jimmy was the one that was killing all the girls in the area, I was so shocked, I just started screaming.
0: Armed with a search warrant, investigators discovered a pink throw rug under the couple's bed.

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1: Body that contains saliva? The DNA from that saliva belonged to Terry Joe Howard. Proof, the cigarette paper had come from inside their apartment.
2: We believe that it was one small piece of a cigarette butt that the dog had chewed up and left behind that was attached to Cindy Pugh's breast, unbeknownst to Jean Randall, which was a major, major piece of physical evidence.
1: Prosecutors believe that Randall would pick up victims and take them back to the apartment when Terry Joe was gone. On the pink carpet, Randall acted out his sadistic impulses, strangling the women during sex and killing them. While there, the victims picked up carpet fibers and dog hairs, later found on the bodies with alumilite. The cigarette paper, chewed by the dog with Terry Joe's DNA, was found on Cindy Pugh. When Randall dumped Wendy Evans's body, his truck left the tire impression in the sand. Terry Joe confronted Randall about all of this when she went to see him in prison.
3: I just kind of looked at him and said, "Why not me? Huh? Why not me, Jimmy?" And he looked at me and he started crying. He didn't want them to hear what he was about to tell me, which was, "I hurt others so that I would not hurt you."
1: At the trial, James Randall's first wife testified against him. Her description of Randall's sadism was chilling.
4: And told me to lay down and tied my hands up behind my back of my shoelace. I'm at this point, it was like I didn't know if I was going to make it out of there or not.
1: James Randall was convicted of the murder of Wendy Ann Evans and Cynthia Jean Pugh and was sentenced to 2 consecutive life terms.
3: I really wanted to see him die for what he's done. Life in prison is not good enough for this man. He wanted to kill them. He knew he was going to kill them. And afterwards, after I did find out and I was talking to him, it didn't seem like it was that big a deal to him. They were just prostitutes. They were just drug addicts. They were just women.
1: The key to becoming a good cattleman is buying the right cattle at the right price. In the 1980s, one cattleman in Missouri had a unique talent for choosing the very best cattle and paying very little for it. Some of his farmhands, however, paid a very steep price. In Chillicothe, Missouri, the local barbershop is still the place to hear news and swap stories and even pick a few tunes. It is also the place where farmers still make a living raising cattle and selling them at auction. In the late 1980s, cattle auction houses throughout the state were being swindled. Buyers, who were mostly drifters and transients, would show up, make their purchase, pay by check, and then disappear. The checks were inevitably worthless.
5: It was odd that several of them would have checks, and then when we went to look for them, we couldn't find them. We'd enter them into the computer, but they never showed up.
1: Many of the buyers had at some point worked on this farm in Moorestown.

0: town just outside of Chillicothe. The farm was owned by 78-year-old Ray Copeland and his wife, Faye.
1: They appeared to be just an elderly farm couple that were kind of shy and didn't mix much with the people, but never knew of them, you know, causing any problem here.
0: The small farm wasn't enough to support the Copelands. Faye also worked in a factory and later as a motel maid.
2: We were just everyday people. And I was taught from childhood on, you married, you stayed with them. Husband was the boss, and he was the boss.
0: But it was a hard life, and the family was poor.
3: The only shoes we ever had was school shoes, too. I mean, you'd have to go out there mucking the cows barefooted, and this was included in wintertime.
0: When the Copeland children left the farm to pursue their own dreams, Ray looked for farmhands to help work the farm. He was up in age, hard of hearing, and wasn't a great businessman.
3: Because Ray could not read or write. And with bookkeeping, writing names down, where they were at, things like this, I mean, he needed somebody to write them down.
0: To find workers, Ray would go to local homeless missions. These men were usually on the run themselves. Many had addictions, family problems, or suffered from mental illness. Most had been arrested for vagrancy, petty theft, or similar offenses. Ray Copeland paid them $50 a day for their labor and also provided room and board.
4: One of these men who was offered that kind of money and a place to live, especially maybe in a country setting, why, it would be paradise. It would be something, it would be a dream come true for a man like that.
0: One of the men wanted in connection with writing bad checks to cattle auction houses was 27-year-old Dennis Murphy, a drifter from Illinois who for a time had worked for Ray Copeland. In 1986, a sheriff's deputy asked Ray Copeland if he knew Murphy's whereabouts. Copeland said Murphy simply took off one day.
1: He said, you know how transits are. They're here today and gone tomorrow, and they would just leave.
0: When Copeland was told Murphy was a thief, he wasn't surprised because he had been swindled too. Copeland also had a check from Murphy which had bounced because of insufficient funds. In addition to Murphy, seven other men were wanted in connection with the cattle auction check scam. None could be located until police received a call from Nebraska. The informant said he knew where Murphy and the other transients had gone.
5: Every city has hidden stories. The building you pass every day. The park where history was made. The person no one remembers who changed everything. Audio brings those stories to life. 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

0: ID documentary event, Wednesday at 8 on ID.
1: There were 8 men wanted for writing bad checks to cattle auction houses in central Missouri. All had disappeared from the area without a trace. Then police got a telephone call from Jack McCormick, a drifter and small-time con man who at one time had worked on Ray Copeland's farm.
2: He was a transient. He moved a lot, and he had a lot of stories, and I think he liked to tell a lot of stories.
1: McCormick said he thought he saw some human bones, including a skull, on the Copeland farm. The farm covered 40 acres, including a pond, a barn, fields, and woods. County deputies, Chillicothe police, the state highway patrol, and the county coroner all searched the area.
3: Surveying the property and looking for possible burial sites on the property and possible places where the deaths actually took place.
2: We had search dogs, backhoes, and we'd punched a lot of holes around in the farm, and we had really searched this farm, hadn't found a thing, so, you know, you always think, well, maybe this didn't happen.
1: After 9 days of searching without success, they brought Jack McCormick to the scene.
2: I said, Jack, just point to where this skull and leg bone was. And he got outside there, kind of beside the barn, looking off down through the pasture. And finally he said, well, really, he said, I didn't see any. He said it could have probably been a dishpan or something down there.
1: But a look into Copeland's background showed an interesting coincidence. 20 years earlier, he had been arrested numerous times for the same thing, writing bad checks.
4: Every time he'd get arrested, he would call me to come and bail him out. I bailed him out of jail quite a few times.
5: About every 18 months seemed like his police out there and him being gone for a while. It was common for us as growing up.
1: But Ray appeared to have settled down because there had been no arrest in the 20 years since. And he had never been arrested for any violent crime. Police soon learned that Copeland worked on some other farms in the area to earn extra money. One was a farm just a few miles away. In the barn, where Copeland worked storing bales of hay, police discovered a shallow grave and the badly decomposed bodies of 3 men lined up head to toe. They had probably been there for 2 or 3 years and were unrecognizable.
3: They were just wrapped in blankets and an earthen grave is what they were. In this situation, they were in some clay ground, which tends to kind of ward off decomposition because the air and doesn't get to it as quickly as it was in, say, a different type of soil.
1: The 3 men had been killed by a gunshot wound to the head. But there was no evidence linking Ray Copeland or anyone else to the crimes. A few days later, in another nearby barn on the same property, police removed hundreds of bales of hay, and under a floorboard was another body. Six weeks later, in a nearby well, was yet another body. The man was wearing a belt which said, Dennis. But was this Dennis Murphy? And was the killer Ray Copeland?
4: Why would he do something like that? When we had everything paid for, we didn't owe for nothing. We had the truck paid for, everything, all the machinery and all, farm and everything. Why would he turn around and do something like that? If he didn't.
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3: And check it out now.
4: The bodies of five men had been recovered from a farm in Missouri. Jack McCormick, a former employee of Ray Copeland's farm, told police that Copeland was running a check fraud scam. He said Copeland gave him a few $100s to open a checking account and told him to use a post office box as his address. Copeland then took McCormick to cattle auctions and sat in the stands, signaling McCormick when to bid on cattle. When he won the bidding, McCormick would pay for the cattle with a check.
5: And sometimes the check would clear, and then they would kind of have a standing at the sale barn. They'd go back the next time and write a larger check with the pretense that he would make the check good. But the check then, when it got to the bank, didn't clear.
4: Copeland sold the cattle bought in McCormick's name. And before the check had time to bounce, Copeland confronted McCormick with a gun.
5: Ray had the pretense of a coon being down in a hole there in the barn. And he wanted Jack to get down with a stick and poke it out of the hole. And Jack said when he got down there, he said he was already kind of scared of Ray. But when he got down there, he said he wouldn't take his eyes off of Ray. He kept looking up at him because Ray had the .22 rifle and supposedly was going to shoot the coon when he poked it out of the hole. Jack said he looked up real fast, and then when he looked back, Ray had the rifle pointed at him.
4: McCormick said he talked Copeland out of shooting him. He promised Copeland he would leave the area and never come back. McCormick fled Missouri and for 5 months kept quiet because he feared Copeland would kill him if he ever told anybody about the scam. When investigators searched the Copelands' home, they discovered an old .22 caliber rifle and a full assortment of men's clothing, none of which belonged to Ray Copeland.
5: Different sizes, shoes. There was numerous suitcases in the house. None of it belonged to this family, or these clothes wouldn't fit Ray or Faye Copeland.
4: And hidden in a camera case was a list of men hired by Ray Copeland to work on the farm. Four of the names were marked with an X, which corresponded to the four who were wanted in connection with passing bad checks. Investigators sent the skulls of the victims to Dr. Ronald Geyer, a forensic odontologist. Dr. Geyer photographed the skulls. He performed a dental examination and took X-rays and created a transparent dental chart for each body.
6: And so you make a chart of everything you find in the premortem records to match to the postmortem records.
4: In this case, the premortem records posed a challenge. Some of the transients' records were almost 30 years old, and the skulls were missing many teeth, which complicated the comparison.
6: And then it got down to the point, I think, in some of them we had to look at the bone patterns. And I remember one of them had a condyle, the joint in the jaw right up here, that the condyle was misshapen.
4: That matched a panoramic dental X-ray belonging to Dennis Murphy, positively identifying the body found in the well. By comparing pre- and post-mortem dental charts, Dr. Geyer identified the other four bodies as Wayne Warner, Paul Cowart, Jimmy Dale Harvey, and John Freeman. Cowart, Harvey, and Freeman were three of the four names on the Copeland list marked with an X. Coroner Scott Lindley performed autopsies on all of the bodies and discovered that the cause of death in each case was a gunshot wound to the head from a small caliber gun shot at close range.
3: If it's at close range, the inside layer of the skull tends to break away or flake away, and there's more cracking and damage to the skull.
4: And inside the skulls, Lindley found bullets and bullet fragments. Ballistics tests revealed that the lands and grooves on those fragments matched the lands and grooves from Ray Copeland's .22 caliber rifle. Police arrested Ray Copeland, as well as the person they believed was his partner in crime.
1: Tune in's how-to. 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
1: Ray Copeland was arrested and charged with the murder of five men in what was believed to be a modern-day cattle rustling scheme. They also arrested his wife, Faye.
2: But I was not with him when he'd done his bad deeds. I knew nothing about it. And it didn't include me.
1: While in prison, Faye wrote a letter to her husband, assuring him that things would cool down soon. Faye's handwriting matched the handwriting on the list of the missing men. But Faye denied any knowledge of the murders.
2: I asked no questions. Wouldn't have done me any good if I had him, because he'd have slapped me across the house.
1: Ray Copeland's long history of violence had previously been hidden from everyone but the Copeland family.
3: There was one time one of my brothers was scraping the bottom of his bowl. It had oatmeal. He didn't like the sound, took a frying pan to him. Myself personally, milking cows, the old cow kicked the bucket over. He took a pair of metal cow kickers and beat me with it for no reason. That was an everyday occurrence with him.
1: Faye and Ray Copeland were each tried separately. These trials were the biggest news to ever hit Livingston County, Missouri. Prosecutors believe that Ray Copeland hired the workers at the homeless mission. He set up each one with a post office box and a checking account and took them to the local cattle auctions.
4: 38 in on one.
1: But before the checks could bounce, prosecutors say Ray Copeland would sell the cattle and kill the worker and bury the body.

0: they were lower than anybody else. He could care less about them. They were on government payroll. They didn't need to be there. They didn't even need to be alive. He had said that lots of times about transients.
1: Forensic tests proved that the men were all killed with Ray Copeland's gun. Ray Copeland was convicted of 5 counts of murder and sentenced to death.
0: Hooray. Ray deserved it. For what he'd done to the transients and the people all through his life. I mean, he deserved a death sentence.
1: Faye Copeland denied any involvement in the murders, saying she was an abused wife who only did what she was told.
2: Back then, I just dropped my head and went ahead and took it. I've carried bruises, I've carried broken bones from him. But he was my husband legally.
0: I think she had some ideas as far as the cattle scam going on. As far as the killings, I don't know. I don't think so. I hope, pray to God, she didn't know.
1: The list of workers in Faye Copeland's handwriting helped seal the case against her. Faye Copeland was also convicted of murder and was sentenced to death.
0: That is the only thing I think they convict her on, was the piece of paper with the names on.
1: Before Ray Copeland could be executed, he died in prison in 1993. In 1999, after 10 years on death row, Faye Copeland's sentence was commuted to life in prison.
2: I never go to bed, never close my eyes, but what I relive a lot of my life over, wondering, was I to blame? No. So why should I have to pay for something he done? If he done.
1: Ray and Faye Copeland don't get much sympathy from the transients who live in the missions on Commercial Street.
3: So I hope they keep her till she croaks. Don't have any feelings for people like that at all.
1: Of the 8 men on the Copeland's list, Thomas Park, Franklin Hudson, and Dale Brake are still missing. Police believe they too were murdered and that their bodies are buried nearby, somewhere.

This is the story of a classic love triangle. Husband, wife, and lover. One of these three died in what was described as an accident. A forensic computer analysis uncovered photographs and emails so revealing they even embarrassed a local judge.

0: Detroit, Michigan, nicknamed the Motor City for its history as one of the world's largest automotive manufacturing hubs. Just west of Detroit is Michigan State University with almost 40,000 students. In 1990, Michael Mick Fletcher was an undergraduate student there with hopes of one day becoming a lawyer. At a campus social event, Mick Fletcher met Leanne Meisner, who wasn't a student but worked as a telemarketer nearby. For both, it was love at first sight, and they were inseparable. 3 years later, in September of 1993, Mick and Leanne married.
1: That was great. He was going to be a lawyer, so he'd make a lot of money, be able to buy her a nice house, and she wanted to stay home and have a lot of babies.
2: That's all she wanted in life. That's all, since she was a little girl, all she wanted to do was to get married and have children.
0: The newlyweds settled in Hazel Park, a working-class suburb just north of Detroit. They bought this house on Hazelwood Avenue, and Mick started law school. Leanne worked to support them, and not long afterwards, the couple had a daughter, Hannah.
1: That was her joy. She was just crazy about Hannah.
0: By 1999, Mick was an up-and-coming criminal defense attorney, working hard to build his practice. On August 12, 1999, the couple had more good news. Leanne learned she was pregnant with their second child. Mick was delighted with the news and sent her a note.
3: Leanne, I might not always tell you, but you mean the world to me. I love you so much, sweetheart. And girl or boy, so long as they are part of you, our children will all be beautiful. I love you, Mick.
0: That Sunday night, the couple celebrated their good fortune with Leanne's parents. Mick asked his in-laws if they would watch their granddaughter, Hannah, the next day.
2: And he said, I wonder if you'd babysit for about 1 hour. And I said, for 1 hour? And he said, yeah. He said, we want to go to the firing range.
0: Mick believed in having a gun in the house for protection, and he wanted Leanne to learn how to use it. After visiting the firing range, Mick and Leanne decided to return home and to spend some quiet time together before picking up their daughter. Just a few minutes after they arrived home, Mick made a frantic call to police.
4: My wife! My son is over there! Oh.
5: I'm sorry, I can't understand. Can you calm down, please?
4: My wife shot herself!
0: Hazel Park police found Leanne dead on the bedroom floor, naked from the waist down. A bullet hole through her right ear. Mick told police he and Leanne were sitting on the bed together, reloading the .45 caliber Smith & Wesson they just used at the firing range.
6: He had trouble loading the second clip, so he gave it to Leanne to help him. 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
2: Leanne! 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
2: As part of the investigation into Leanne Fletcher's death, police first needed to eliminate the possibility of suicide. Perhaps Leanne's pregnancy had caused some depression.
3: Oh my God!
4: She was so excited. There's no way on earth that Leanne would ever consider suicide, let alone go through with it. Not in a million years.
2: Mick Fletcher told police his wife accidentally shot herself in their bedroom shortly after a trip to the firing range as she tried to reload their pistol. Leanne's mother suspected that an accidental shooting in the head was a little too convenient.
5: This was a terrible accident. She would have been shot in her hand, her arm, her foot, in the wall. I said, it wouldn't be in her head.
2: In the couple's bedroom, police noticed blood stains on the carpet under Leanne's body, as well as under the gun and clip. And there was blood spatter on the computer stand by the bed. There was more blood spatter on the edge of the bedspread. The medical examiner, Dr. Lubisa Dragovic, performed Leanne's autopsy. There was no gunpowder residue in the bullet wound, but there were some tiny dots of gunpowder called stippling embedded in the skin around the wound.
6: Gunpowder stippling is a phenomenon that occurs when partly burnt or unburnt gunpowder particles land on the surface of the skin.
2: The density of this stippling pattern indicated that the muzzle of the firearm was 12 to 18 inches away from Leanne's head when the gun went off. And the trajectory of the bullet was almost horizontal, an unusual path for a self-inflicted gunshot wound to the head.
6: In order to accomplish that, your arm has to be about 4 foot long. This lady had only 23 and a half inches long right arm.
2: When police searched the couple's home, they found a brown folder in Mick's office containing numerous romantic greeting cards. Inside were pictures of Susan Chernowski, a local district court judge. Investigators also discovered that Mick had earned $17,000 in legal fees from cases assigned by and presided over by Judge Susan Chernowski. If the two were romantically involved, this was a gross violation of legal ethics. Investigators seized the Fletcher's home computer and Susan Chernowski's office computer for examination by a forensic computer expert.
7: For years and years, we've always been willing to look in a file cabinet for some type of an incriminating document. Well, people aren't using file cabinets anymore, they're using computers.
2: Sergeant Duke copied the hard drives from the confiscated computers onto a forensic examination computer, which is equipped with special software that can access password-protected files and reconstruct documents which have been deleted. Sergeant Duke found nude photographs of Judge Chernowski and hundreds of emails between her and Mick.
7: They read as love letters. They appeared to be intimate. They appeared to be lovers. They talked about being together. They talked about wanting to be together in the future.
2: Mick had been corresponding with the judge for 17 months. Police also learned that before she died, Leanne had suspected her husband was having an affair and the couple separated. But 3 months later, they reconciled and moved back in together. Police no longer believed that Leanne's death was an accident, and were beginning to suspect that Mick Fletcher and the judge might be involved.
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4: When investigators discovered that attorney Mick Fletcher was having an affair with a sitting judge at the time of his wife's death, both were considered suspects.
5: He had his, should I call her, his whore? Because that's, as far as I'm concerned, that's what she is.
4: Judge Susan Chernowski denied she had anything to do with Leanne's death, but she was able to provide some useful information.
6: So I asked the judge, when was the last time they had sexual relations? And she stated the night before the homicide.
4: This meant that after having dinner with Leanne's parents, Mick dropped his wife and daughter off at home and made some excuse so that he could secretly meet with his lover.
6: She believed there was no sexual relationship between himself and Leanne. And she told us that if there was a sexual relationship between Michael and Leanne, that their relationship would be over.
7: And all of a sudden, now at the time of her death, she was 3 weeks, 4 weeks pregnant, that we believe that that was indeed the motive for her death.
4: Mick insisted that Leanne's death was an accident. He claimed Leanne was reloading their gun and that he heard the gunshot when he was in the bathroom. But the evidence told a different story. The gun and extra clip were found on the floor and not in Leanne's hand. There was also blood on Leanne's palm. If the gun had been in her hand when the shot was fired, the gun would have prevented the blood from striking the palm of her hand. And there was blood on the carpet underneath the gun and extra clip.
7: If she had shot herself, the blood would have fallen on top of the gun and on top of the clip.
4: And by the dresser, there was a shell casing standing on end.
6: And everything looked like it was placed.
7: We swapped Leanne's hands and sent it to a lab to determine whether or not there was any type of gunpowder residue that may have been left. That came back negative.
4: Forensic serologist and blood spatter expert Dave Woodford examined the shirt Mick Fletcher wore the day of the shooting. A phenolphthalein chemical test found blood on the right cuff. Using a stereo microscope, Woodford saw high-velocity impact blood spatter on the right cuff. A fine mist of tiny blood particles had been driven deep into the fibers.
8: To me, it was critical because there was no way that he could have been in the bathroom at the time of the shooting.
4: High-velocity impact blood spatter is created when a gunshot wound hits an area with blood and a fine mist of blood blows back toward the gun.
8: He had to be in close proximity to Leanne when she was shot.
4: Had Leanne shot herself, investigators say, there would have been high-velocity impact blood spatter on her hand. And there was none.
9: It doesn't make any difference if there are additional drops of blood that occur later, or contaminate on top of it, with some smudging occurs. There will still be areas that allow for this pattern to be recognized. And that was not there.
4: To find out where Leanne was when she was shot, investigators analyzed the angle of the blood spatter on the computer stand next to Leanne's body. The size and shape of the blood spatter told investigators that the blood hit the computer stand at a 10 to 20 degree angle. Strings, which were connected to each drop of blood spatter, revealed the exact location of Leanne's head when the shot was fired.
8: Say, for instance, the angle you got was 52 degrees, so then you take the string from the blood droplet and you measure out 52 degrees and you bring that out into space somewhere. And you do that with each blood droplet.
4: Where the strings intersect is the spot where the blood originated. Woodford concluded that Leanne was on the floor when she was shot.
8: She was not sitting on the bed. She was on her hands and her knees while she was shot.
4: Investigators also discovered fresh sperm in the vaginal swab from Leanne's autopsy, an indication that the couple had sexual relations shortly before the shooting. Police repeatedly test-fired the gun in order to recreate the same stippling patterns found on Leanne's head. They fired at close range and gradually moved back at 6-inch intervals. The tests confirmed Dr. Dragovic's earlier observation. The gun was 12 to 18 inches away from Leanne's head when the shot was fired, too far away for Leanne to have held the gun herself. Leanne's family never believed McStory that the shooting was accidental. Judge Chernowski said she was out of town on the day of Leanne's death, which checked out. And investigators did not believe she knew about Mick's plans. Police arrested Mick Fletcher and charged him with the premeditated murder of his wife.
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0: Monday night at 9 on HGTV.
1: Prosecutors believe that the murder of Leanne Fletcher was premeditated and that her husband Mick killed her in order to protect his romantic relationship with Judge Susan Chernowski. Judge Chernowski testified that Mick had lied to her about his relationship with Leanne. Mick told her he no longer was having sexual relations with his wife,

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3: She showed she hadn't been holding the gun. Mick then went into the bathroom and rinsed off Leanne's blood. Blood that was later found in the sink trap. Then he called police.
4: You have the evidence of the night before where he is professing his love to another woman, not his wife. You had the blood in the trap of the sink, which would indicate that he washed his hands prior to making a 911 call. You have the high-velocity blood mist on the cuff of his shirt. You have the stippling patterns that are on the right side of Leanne's face. So it's a combination of all this evidence that just pointed towards him as the person that committed this crime.
5: Guilty of the lesser offense of second-degree murder.
3: But the jury did not believe Mick Fletcher planned Leanne's murder, so he was convicted of second-degree murder.
6: We were grateful that it was second degree, but it should have been first degree. It should have. I mean, it was clearly premeditated, and anybody that knew him knew that.
3: The trial judge sentenced Fletcher to the maximum penalty allowed, life in prison. In this exclusive phone interview from prison, Mick Fletcher tells the producers of this program that he is not a murderer.
7: I didn't kill my wife. Am I an innocent man? I had an affair. I did something that I shouldn't have done. I did something that was immoral. All I can tell you is that I didn't kill my wife.
4: Unfortunately for him, all the evidence points the other direction and points to the fact that indeed he did commit this murder and he did commit this crime.
6: It's hard when you have two people in the house and only one left to tell the story. And so you have to have the forensic evidence, and that basically will tell the story for you. And I'm so glad.
4: You have to look at the scene, and what does the scene tell you forensically? And that's exactly what happened in this case. That the story by the defendant that, oh my God, my wife accidentally shot herself, was seen through.
8: I hope they find him in the same humiliating way that he left my daughter, half naked, in the prison somewhere, dead.
3: In 1980, 4-year-old Vicki Lyons was found in a parking lot, unconscious and near death. There were no witnesses. No one knew what really happened. But Vicky's mother was determined to find out. West Texas is far removed from big cities like Dallas and Houston. The land is flat and dry, dotted with the occasional oil well or cotton field. At the crossroads of Interstate 20 and Route 87 is a little town called Big Spring. Out here, when the local high school marching band is invited to the state tournament, it's front page news. That front page belongs to the Big Spring Herald newspaper, which chronicles all the town's activities, no matter how big or small.
9: I worked in circulation department, and it was very nice. I knew all the people there. I'd known them for a long time.
3: In 1980, Crystal Lyons was living in Big Spring with her husband, Bill, and 4-year-old daughter, Vicki.
9: A very quiet baby. She didn't like getting her hands dirty or her feet dirty. If you took her shoes off, she would walk and take one step, dust off her foot, dust off her hands, and take another step. She was very into being clean.
3: Like all working mothers, Crystal was often pulled in two directions. One day, when the babysitter didn't show up, Crystal's supervisor gave her a tough choice.
9: I told my boss that I didn't have anyone to take care of Vicki that day, and he told me that if I didn't bother to come in,

0: I didn't have a job.
1: Since Crystal had taken Vicky into work before, she decided to do it again. Her co-workers liked the little girl, and Crystal kept her eye on Vicky as best she could. While Crystal was moving papers to the loading dock for afternoon delivery, Reverend J.B. Hardiman drove up.
2: When I was in town, I'd go there. They didn't pick me up at the paper here to be there when they started running them.
1: As the delivery vehicles were preparing to leave the loading dock, Crystal heard her supervisor tell Vicky to go outside and play in the parking lot.
0: And I was just fixing to tell him, you know, I don't feel comfortable about any of this, so I'm just going to go home and you can make your decision.
1: But before she could say anything, the supervisor saw Vicky lying on the ground, not moving.
0: She could tell from even the distance that, you know, she'd been hit.
1: When Crystal got there, Vicky was unconscious and not breathing. No one else was there, and there was no indication what happened. Vicky was rushed by ambulance to the Odessa Hospital, about an hour away. Crystal followed in her car. As if Crystal and Vicky hadn't already been through enough, the ambulance broke down along the way.
0: We almost hit it. We were right behind the ambulance, and we almost hit the ambulance because it just slowed down and to such a point that we had to get out of the way.
1: Eventually, the ambulance got to the hospital, and Vicky was rushed to intensive care.
0: That's when it really hit me, that she may not make it. She was mine and Bill's only child. It was hard. They finally took me and Bill in to see Vicky. She was in a coma. And then she started what they thought, throwing up blood. And so they asked us to leave. We hadn't even been in there maybe 2 minutes.
1: As they left the room, they noticed unusual marks on Vicky's face.
0: So those are tire marks on her face. And he said, yes, they are.
1: Crystal had the presence of mind to get her camera and take pictures of these marks on Vicky's face before they disappeared. Had she not taken this important step, the story that follows might never have happened.
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6: While Vicky lay in a coma with her mother by her side, police questioned everyone at the newspaper, but no one had seen the incident. Police issued an all-points bulletin for J.B. Hardiman, the man seen leaving the parking lot in a hurry just minutes before Vicky was found.
7: I was late leaving, my wife didn't fix no lunch, and I went by the chicken place and got me a box of chicken. Come back down there, and they were running the papers. I got me a paper and take off.
6: Hardiman was a minister, but made his living peddling fish from the back of his truck. Police caught up with him in the nearby town of Snyder.
7: Well, we got a warrant for your arrest. So for what? For running over a girl in Big Spring and leaving the scene of the accident. No girl in Big Spring.
6: Snyder police put Hardiman in a jail cell where he overheard officers talking on the phone.
7: I heard him talking to Big Spring. He told me, I went over that truck with a fine teeth comb and I can't find nothing but one little spot. I did find one, see one little spot of blood. And that kind of shook me up when he said that.
6: After almost 3 weeks in a coma, Vicky regained consciousness. She suffered severe damage to her skull and one eye. She could not walk or even speak. As time went by, Vicky's condition slowly improved. One day, Crystal took Vicky to the newspaper office to see everyone who had been concerned about her.
8: When are you coming back?
9: Still not talking.
6: When one of the employees leaned into the car to say hello, Vicky reacted violently.
9: Be a couple times a week.
6: It was the first time Vicky had spoken since the accident.
10: And Vicky just started kicking and screaming, you know, what little voice could come out, you know. That was the first sign of a voice, actually. It was just this, it wasn't even a clear voice. It was just more of a screech type thing.
6: But Vicky was not well enough to explain her reaction. Crystal decided to conduct her own investigation. Crystal believed the answer to the mystery of what happened to Vicky were those marks on Vicky's face, marks which hospital employees identified as tire marks. Crystal made a list of all vehicles she could remember seeing in the newspaper parking lot prior to Vicky's accident. Then she needed to find a way to compare the marks on Vicky's face to the tires of those vehicles. Crystal rubbed black shoe polish on each tire and then pressed plain white paper against it. She kept careful records of which tire impression came from each vehicle. In all, she took 9 tire impressions from 2 vans and a pickup truck. Then she showed her detective work to the police.
10: I said, you arrested the wrong person. I said, you've harassed a black man who was just a sweet, harmless old man who never done anything wrong to anybody. And I said, you need to, you know, fix this.
6: The grand jury questioned Reverend Hardiman, but did not indict him. The spot of blood on the truck turned out to be fish blood. Crystal did not believe Reverend Hardiman was the one who ran over Vicky. But police refused to investigate further, saying it was a civil matter, not a criminal one. At the time, the newspaper's parking lot was unpaved and bumpy. It was possible that a driver may have driven over Vicky and mistaken the bump for a pothole. For the next 3 years, as she nursed Vicky back to health, no one in the small town of Big Spring was willing to help her. One day, while reading a magazine, Crystal saw an article about a man known as the Sherlock Holmes of tire marks. This was the break that Crystal had been praying for.
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2: And make it count. Justin Real.
3: Peter McDonald literally wrote the book on tire impression evidence. He was formerly the chief designer for the Firestone Tire Company. He also assisted numerous police agencies and taught at the FBI Academy. After reading the magazine article about McDonald, Crystal Lyons called him in Ohio. She explained the case as best she could and told him about the pictures she had taken, which appeared to show a tire mark. Luckily for the Lyons family, McDonald was no stranger to tire impressions in human flesh.
4: My heart went out to her with this almost like tattoo on her forehead.
3: With the evidence Crystal had gathered, McDonald thought he could help.
4: I think it's amazing that she had the foresight to make rubbings of suspect tires. I don't always get that sort of work from police on a major homicide case.
3: Crystal had labeled each of the tire impressions with the date and its position on the vehicle.
4: Two of the vehicles I could eliminate very quickly. One was a big snow tire type design. Another was a passenger design, but it had major grooves that were kind of lightning shaped, which was different than the imprint on Vicky's forehead.
3: But the last three imprints were interesting. They were Golden Sonic 78s, a relatively rare tire no longer manufactured. The imprint on Vicky's face looked similar, but McDonald wasn't sure that the size matched.
4: The same tread pattern appears in as normally about 12 different sizes. So it's important to me to confirm that it's not only the same manufacturer, the same brand, but that it has exactly the same size.
3: But Crystal's photographs did not contain a size reference. How could McDonald determine the size of a tire impression on Vicky's face taken 3 years earlier? Another photograph was taken, this time with a scale reference. The human skull grows most rapidly in the first 3 years of life. But between the ages of 4 and 7, the distance between the eye sockets and mouth usually remained the same. This knowledge helped McDonald to compare these two photographs with a scale of reference. On Vicky's forehead, McDonald saw tiny lines made by tire sipes, which are narrow cuts put in the tire to improve traction.
4: And they are a forensic scientist's greatest tool because I can help determine the wear of the tire.
3: Sipes are made by small metal blades placed in the tire mold. To make the tire stronger, the blades sometimes have a small indentation, creating a raised area of rubber called a tie bar. As the tread wears, the tie bar is exposed and the tire's imprint changes. In Vicky's skin, McDonald found interruptions in the sipes caused by the exposed tie bar. he determined the tire had worn down about 5/100ths of an inch. Two of the Sonic 78 imprints could now be eliminated since they had very little wear. But the last imprint showed the same degree of wear and matched in size. McDonald believed that the right front tire of a newspaper truck driven by an employee we'll call Bob Jones had run over Vicky. Jones was the man who said hello to Vicky after the accident, when Vicky had reacted violently. In 1985, Crystal Lyons filed suit against the Big Spring Herald, claiming that Jones hadn't taken the proper precautions while backing his truck out of the parking lot. The unfortunate accident would mean a lifetime of neurological difficulties for Vicky, and Crystal wanted justice.
5: What our ancestors accomplished.
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2: Vicki Lyons needed dozens of surgical procedures because the accident damaged her hearing, vision, and sense of balance. But she was able to attend school.
3: They just, asked me if I'm, like, mentally retarded or if I had a stroke. But I'd rather them ask me what happened than, like, sit there and stare at me.
4: There was no way to just do what the doctors had suggested, which is put her in a wheelchair and just forget her. I couldn't do that. She's my child. I love her.
2: Crystal Lyons says she didn't sue the Big Spring Herald just for financial motives. She wanted them to take responsibility for the accident that left her daughter permanently disabled.
4: I wanted everybody to know the truth. And in order for Vicki to get the appropriate medical attention and have a life, that money was going to be involved.
2: Vicki Lyons tries not to think about the accident, but she remembers it.
3: I remember my mom's boss telling me to go play in the parking lot, and I had some toy dishes with me, and I went behind this truck. I was just playing in the sand.
2: On the day of the accident, the driver of the vehicle, in a rush, backed out over Vicki in the unpaved, bumpy parking lot, apparently without realizing it.
3: I saw him, like, look in this rearview mirror.
2: Even before the lawsuit, Jones suspected he might have been the one who ran over Vicki.
5: The driver made comment to Crystal that he did not think he did it, but if he did it, that he was sorry that it happened.
3: I'm willing to forgive him because I'm no person to judge. So, and he's got to live with what he's done.
2: The Herald wanted to settle the case. The newspaper offered to pay $750,000 towards the care Vicki would need for the rest of her life. Crystal accepted, but demanded one more thing. 15 minutes in the judge's chambers for her and Vicki to meet with a representative of the Herald alone.
4: Vicki, I asked her if she had anything to say to him, and she told him, "You destroyed my life." That was pretty much, well, the end of the lawsuit right then and there.
2: The Big Spring Herald did not report the news of this settlement. The paper now has new owners and a completely different staff.
5: Crystal had the insight to take the photographs. She had the insight to get the tire imprints. She had the insight to tear out this piece of paper in the magazine that had Peter McDonald's name on it. Without her having done all of that, obviously I don't think any of this would have gotten done.
2: Crystal was able to arrange for the best medical care for Vicki, and Vicki has learned to speak and walk again. Although Vicki tries to put the accident in the past, she lives with its legacy every day.
3: I like it now, but I don't always get out that much because I don't like how people make me feel when I go out somewhere.
2: But Vicki is thinking about getting out more. She's finished high school and is considering college. Her mother, now divorced, is already attending college in Denver, studying forensic science.
6: I really applaud that. I bet she'll be really good in the section on how to make imprints.

0: They were a beautiful family. A striking, raven-haired couple with their delightful little girl. In 1995, mother and daughter left home for a shopping trip and were never seen again. The search for answers would lead investigators into a world of evil, fantasy, and perversion. Peace and quiet. That's what attracts many to Limerick, Pennsylvania, a small town an hour's drive from Philadelphia. People who live in Limerick say it's a wonderful place to raise a family. Jimmy and Lisa Mandarak lived here with their 19-month-old daughter, Devon. On a Sunday afternoon in September of 1995, Lisa told her husband that she and Devon were going shopping.
1: I'll be back in a few. I don't need this.
0: She said she wouldn't be gone long. Jimmy stayed home watching football. By dinner time, Lisa and the baby hadn't come home.
2: Jimmy said that his wife had handed him the diaper bag and said, "I'll be right back." In other words, I won't be long enough to need a diaper. When she wasn't back that fast, he started panicking, and no one else could understand why he was panicking.
3: Well, I thought, well, he was overreacting. When we hung up, I realized it was a Sunday. And I thought, where could she have possibly went being this late? So I did call the police.
0: Family and friends told police that the Mandaraks were happily married.
2: Jimmy and Lisa had this relationship where if one was gone for an hour, so they called each other and that, "I'm here, I'm on my way, we went to here."
0: To see if Lisa may have run off with the baby, police checked to see if her luggage or toiletries were missing, but they were not. Jimmy told police his wife said she was going to a shopping center about 10 miles from their home. When police arrived, they found Lisa's car in the parking lot. There were no signs of foul play. Lisa and Devon were nowhere in sight. The grocery store was the only one still open, and family members searched through the entire store.
3: And I said to the girl, "Please page Lisa Mandrak." And when she didn't come, I knew right away something was wrong. I went out and I said to my sister, "She's not in there."
0: Later that afternoon, police received some terrible news. Some hikers in nearby Valley Forge National Park found the body of a baby girl.
4: They were walking along a trail at the base of an embankment. The embankment was approximately 50 yards up to one of the access roads. So the baby's body was between the top of the embankment at the road and the walking trail.
0: The child appeared to have been tossed from the road above. She was fully clothed, but bruises were clearly visible. Jimmy Mandarak's brother positively identified the body.
3: I kept saying, "It can't be Devon, because where's Lisa?" My husband said to me, it's Devon. I was pretty much not sure, and I said, my first words were, "Well, how did she die?"
0: An autopsy revealed that Devon had been manually strangled to death. But investigators found no forensic evidence on the body, not a single clothing fiber or hair. The news stunned family members and everyone in the little town of Limerick.
5: Well, ordinarily, young children are victims of a parent or a paramour or something like that, and it's a heat of passion thing, or baby cried too much, something like that.
4: I have to admit, in this case, I found it very unusual that Jimmy was not able to go in and look at his daughter. And I admit that that intensified my suspicion that perhaps Jimmy was involved in Devon's death.
0: Despite the suspicions, Jimmy Mandarak denied any involvement with his daughter's death or his wife's disappearance. As night fell, police feared they would never find Lisa Mandarak alive.
6: What does it mean to be an American?
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1: Jimmy Mandarek said he was at home alone watching football on the day his daughter was murdered and his wife disappeared.
2: They were his everything to him. I think that it would have been harder for him to wake up any day and imagine them not being there, you know, when they weren't. It really, like, literally ripped his heart out.
1: Jimmy said he gave Devon a cookie and some pretzels before she left with Lisa for the store.
3: At first, there was some question, naturally, what we could do to verify his story. When we found her car, the cookie and the pretzel rod were in the car. It may not be of any scientific value, but it helps verify the story.
1: And one of the neighbors said that Jimmy's car was at home all afternoon, which confirmed his alibi. Investigators looked into other leads.
4: The fact that the car is parked there leads us to believe that Devon and Lisa reached the parking lot. Now, were they abducted at that point? Did they go in? Were they abducted on the way out?
1: They learned that a local motorcycle gang met that day near the shopping center and wondered if Lisa and Devon might have had some sort of contact with them. Jimmy's beautiful young wife would have been an easy target.
5: Lisa was gorgeous, very pretty. She was like Snow White. She had black hair, very fair skin. She was just very pretty.
1: An intense search for Lisa began in Valley Forge National Park the day after Devon's body was discovered there. Helicopters, bloodhounds, and a cadaver dog combed the 3,500-acre site. At the shopping center, police asked employees and customers if they had seen anything suspicious the day before. No one recalled seeing Devon, Lisa, or any members of the motorcycle gang. There were two children's stores at the shopping center. Employees at Annie Says did not recognize Lisa or Devon as customers from the day before. But a shopper at Your Kids and Mine said she remembered seeing them inside that store around 3:30 on Sunday as she was paying for her items.
3: We were able to track down that transaction off of the journal tape in the cash register. In fact, that was the last entry on the cash register journal tape for that day. So we were able to say exactly what time that woman made her purchase and knew that Devon and Lisa were alive in that store.
1: Your Kids and Mine was owned by a woman named Ruth Fairley. Her 22-year-old son, Caleb, had been working alone in the store that Sunday. Police contacted Caleb Fairley by telephone. He told them he hadn't seen anyone resembling Lisa and Devon in the store, but he agreed to meet with detectives to look at photographs. When he arrived at police headquarters, investigators noticed that he was wearing makeup.
6: I went and got a wet paper towel and asked him if he would wipe the makeup off his face. It literally made my hair stand on end because you could see that they were perfect scratches from fingernails coming across his face.
1: Fairley told police he had been out mosh dancing the night before and that someone had accidentally scratched him. Mosh dancing was a popular fad at the time, which involved a crowd of dancers slamming into one another. Investigators discovered that Fairley had told friends something different.
4: He initially said, I had to break up a fight at work. You know, I took the trash out the back and there was a fight in the alley. I had to break it up. You know, there were three guys on one. I had to break it up. You know, it was very, that's kind of a chivalrous nice thing to do, you know, helping somebody out in trouble.
1: A background check revealed that Caleb Fairley was a former high school choir boy with no past history of criminal violence. But in 1992, he had been accused of sexual harassment.
7: There was a female jogging along the road where Caleb pulled up next to her and then made lewd remarks to her as to some things that he would like to do to her.
1: Friends described Fairley as peculiar. He lived with his parents, was a loner, and was fascinated with vampires.
4: This is a very scary guy. We ultimately served a search warrant on his home and we found out that he was a real pervert, had all kinds of strange sexual devices and various other perverted stuff.
1: He spent most of his time reading pornography and playing
0: fantasy games like Dungeons and Dragons.
3: We have encountered numerous people, particularly people in somewhat unusual murders like this, who are either devotees or dabblers in the Dungeons and Dragons game. There may be some connection between that type of role-playing game that need to live in a fantasy world.
0: Friends say Fairley would often dress up as a vampire in order to live out a fantasy depicted on one of his T-shirts, a vampire ravishing a woman who bore a striking resemblance to Lisa Mandarak.
4: He had a thing for women of a certain appearance. In a number of the game products, that particular appearance is idealized. It had to do with very pale skin, people were very thin, quite often they'd have darker hair. The fact that that particular physical stereotype was in vogue, it would show up in all the artwork.
0: Fairley denied any involvement in Devon's murder and Lisa's disappearance. Was it possible that Fairley had more to hide than scratches?
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5: There were no signs of a struggle inside the clothing store where Lisa Mandarach was last seen. But detectives did find some clues. A shopper said she saw someone vacuuming in the store late Sunday afternoon, just minutes before it closed. And the local news crew reported seeing the same thing early the next morning. In the store's vacuum cleaner, police found several strands of long brunette hair, which had been forcibly removed. Without a body, it was impossible to tell whether it was Lisa's. To analyze the carpet, investigators used an ultraviolet light, which causes certain substances like bodily fluids to fluoresce. In the back part of the store, the ultraviolet light revealed several suspicious stains. The stains were saliva, which tests showed was from little Devin Mandarach. And there were other stains nearby, which turned out to be semen. A blood sample taken from Caleb Fairley matched the semen found on the carpet of the store. Although this was certainly an unusual piece of evidence to find in a clothing store, it wasn't proof of a sexual crime. And police could find no physical evidence that Lisa Mandarach had been inside the store.
6: If we didn't find Lisa, all we would have is a weird guy with scratches on his face who lies a little bit, and you didn't have anything to tie him to the crime. So finding her body was of utmost importance.
5: Police confronted Fairley with the potentially incriminating evidence found in the store. Then, a shocking revelation. Fairley said he knew where Lisa was and offered to lead police to her, but only if prosecutors agreed not to seek the death penalty if Lisa was found to have been murdered.
6: The only mistake that he makes is agreeing to lead us to the body. That turns out to be a mistake, but at the time, given the information that he had, that was the right logical decision for he and his lawyer to make. Turns out they were wrong, but their error was to our benefit.
5: Prosecutors accepted the terms, and Fairley led police to an industrial area near the store. In an overgrown wooded lot next to the health club Fairley belonged to, police found Lisa's body in heavy brush. Lisa was naked, except for a black lace top pulled up around her neck. The body was posed in a sexually suggestive position with her hair covering her face.
7: It's not unusual to have someone try to cover the face of their victim, almost as if they're trying to hide from the gaze of their dead victim.
5: And Lisa's hands showed signs of trauma. Some of her fingernails were broken. Others had been completely ripped off. The autopsy revealed that Lisa had been manually strangled. Her body was badly bruised, her ribs broken. Tests also showed that Lisa may have been sexually assaulted. Scientists discovered some foreign fibers on Lisa's blouse. They were microscopically similar to fibers from the shirt Fairley was seen wearing on the day of the crime. The hair found in the store's vacuum cleaner was compared to Lisa's hair and was also found to be microscopically similar. Finally, investigators subjected the biological material found under Lisa's fingernails to a DNA test. That test revealed the skin under Lisa's fingernails belonged to Caleb Fairley.
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5: Caleb Fairley was arrested and charged with two counts of murder, aggravated assault, theft, and abuse of a corpse. Prosecutors believe that Fairley lived in a fantasy world and that Lisa Mandarach matched his image of the perfect woman. When Fairley saw Lisa and realized that she and Devin were the only shoppers left in the store, he locked the door. The forensic evidence shows that Fairley attacked Lisa behind some high clothing racks out of street view. But Fairley underestimated Lisa's strength. She fought desperately for her life and that of her daughter, scratching and clawing at Fairley's face. During the struggle, Lisa's ribs were broken and her body badly bruised before she was strangled to death. Afterwards, Fairley strangled the baby. Saliva from the baby leaked onto the carpet, and fibers from Fairley's shirt were transferred onto Lisa's blouse. There is evidence that Fairley sexually assaulted her. Fairley washed and vacuumed the carpet that night and began

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3: Why Devon? Yeah, Devon doesn't make sense to me. You can almost picture as to what occurred between Caleb and Lisa. But Devon was less than 2 years old.
4: I'd like to buy him a weekend furlough, give him to my brother Jimmy. That's all I think of.
5: The saliva, the hair, and the DNA evidence told the story that Lisa and Devon Mandarach could not.
6: If we did not have the forensic evidence that we got from Lisa Mandarach's body, Caleb Fairley would almost certainly be walking around out there free right now.
7: I keep the mugshot photograph of Caleb Fairley with those scratches across his face in my top desk drawer. And it's just as a constant reminder of the evil that's out in this world.
8: The song is called The Cheater. You're Bob Cuban and the Inmen.
5: In the 1960s, for lead singer Walter Scott, The Cheater became both his signature song and a hit single. But like so many others, Walter Scott was a one-hit wonder, never able to repeat the success with another song. After 14 straight years of performing on the road, mostly one-nighters, Walter Scott disappeared. Many believed that the lyrics, "Watch out for the cheater," weren't just words, but an omen. The famous arch in St. Louis, Missouri, stands as a symbolic gateway, recalling its role as the last stop for pioneers before heading west. Later, St. Louis became a well-known stop along America's music corridor, which included Memphis and New Orleans. Pop legends Chuck Berry and Tina Turner launched their careers here, as did a local boy, Walter Scott. Walter Scott was the lead singer for the rock and roll band Bob Cuban and the Inmen. In 1966, the group started recording and gained national attention thanks to Walter's stage presence and vocal range.
9: Wally could have been doing the showrooms in Las Vegas, let's put it that way. His chops were so good, that last rehearsal we had, I couldn't believe it. I mean, the guy just blew me away. I had no idea his voice had gotten that good.
5: Eventually, the band's signature song, The Cheater, reached number 12 on the Billboard chart. Along with the notoriety came the women.
9: You take a good-looking guy, and he's like a movie star back then, you know, to a lot of women, I'm sure. And, you know, he liked the ladies.
5: Throughout the 1970s and 80s, Walter continued to sing with various bands throughout the United States, doing what are called one-nighters. This kept Walter away from home for most of the time.
10: Anyway, this song sold over a million copies, and my way of saying thank you is to sing it for you.
5: It wasn't long before Walter's life mimicked the lyrics of his hit song, "Watch Out for the Cheater."

0: While Walter was married to his first wife, Doris, he was having an affair with the girl he met while on the road, Joanne Calcutta. It wasn't long before Walter divorced Doris and married Joanne, although his family didn't approve.
1: Joanne was false. She was false from day one. Everything was Joanne, Joanne, Joanne.
2: I still didn't feel like I could trust her. And I didn't think she was good for Wally, but what could I do?
3: Ladies and gentlemen, Miss Suzanne Flynn!
0: With Walter's travel schedule, his second marriage didn't work out any better than his first, and he got involved in a sexual relationship with one of his dancers, Suzanne Flynn. Not surprisingly, Walter wasn't the only one cheating. His wife Joanne was having an affair with an electrician, Jim Williams, whom she met while he was doing some work in her home.
4: She was really down about Walter being on the road a lot because he was only home like about 10, 12 weeks out of the year.
0: Jim Williams was cheating too. He had been married to his wife Sharon for 20 years.
1: It was like Peyton Place. Everybody was running around with each other's wives, husbands.
0: In October of 1983, the Williams family received some terrible news. Sharon Williams had been in a serious automobile accident. Her car had run off the road and down an embankment just a few miles from her home. When help arrived, there was a grass fire a foot high burning beside the car. Sharon was on the floor of the car. She was unconscious and barely alive.
4: Somewhere around 7:30 in the evening, I get a call from the sheriff's department. Told me that my wife had been in a bad car accident, not to leave the house, and an officer would come out and pick me up.
0: There was only minor damage to the car, but Sharon had received a serious head injury. She was rushed to a local hospital. There wasn't much that could be done. Her skull was fractured. She never regained consciousness.
4: The doctor comes to me. He said, we can pull the plug and let her go, or you can leave the plug plugged in and keep her like this for years. Well, what are you going to do?
0: Jim Williams took her off life support the following day. No autopsy was performed. 2 months later, there was more bad news, this time for Walter Scott's family. It was Christmas time, and Walter Scott had just returned home from his concert tour to spend the holidays with his wife and children. Friends said that Walter didn't appear to be himself, that he was distracted. 2 days after Christmas, Joanne Scott called police to report Walter missing. She said he had left for a garage to get a new battery for his car and that he had not returned home. The owner of the garage said Walter never arrived. The next day, the police found Walter's automobile abandoned in a parking lot at the St. Louis airport. But none of the flight manifests listed Walter Scott as a passenger.
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6: When Walter Scott was first reported missing, his father wasn't terribly concerned. Walter had a reputation for taking quick trips out of town.
7: I didn't figure there was nothing wrong with him, but my wife says, something wrong with Walter. I said, hell, he'll be home. He'll be showing up.
6: The next day, Walter's parents visited their son's home and were surprised by what they saw. Jim Williams was sitting at the kitchen table going through Walter's jewelry case. He looked as if he was evaluating the quality of Walter's jewelry. Two of Walter's guns were sitting on the edge of the table. His third, a .22 caliber pistol, was missing. And police learned that Jim Williams' car had been parked in front of Joanne's home the entire night before. Joanne insisted that Jim had slept on the sofa. Walter was missing for only 24 hours before Joanne called Walter's manager, canceling his performances for the next 9 weeks. 2 days later, Jim Williams and Joanne Scott drove to Pennsylvania, where they looked through the band's trailer for any personal items Walter may have left behind. While there, they shared a motel room.
8: We stayed in a motel together. She was in this bed and I was in this bed. She never took her clothes off. I took my shirt off. I had a t-shirt on.
6: The search for Walter Scott continued throughout the spring and summer. No family member or fellow musicians had seen or heard from him. The trail had turned cold.
9: I had doubts. I really did. I had doubts that we would ever find him.
10: I held out. I thought that Wally had taken off. The last thing in my mind was that something had happened to him.
6: Desperate for any help she could find, Walter's mother even consulted a psychic.
11: And he told me that he's in cold, cold water. It's not moving water. And there's a big red barrel or something red by the side of the road where he's at, and he's not far from home.
6: It was then that Mrs. Notice had an inkling of where Walter might be.
11: And Jim Williams had a red door on his house.
6: Police searched Jim Williams' property but found nothing suspicious. 9 months after Walter disappeared, Joanne filed for divorce, citing abandonment and adultery. Joanne then married Jim Williams. At about this same time, there were some big changes being made at the medical examiner's office in St. Louis. A forensic pathologist was hired to conduct autopsies on all suspicious deaths. Dr. Mary Case was the new forensic pathologist.
12: So they asked me if I would look at an old case that they had, and they brought me this, it was like a 2-foot stack of material.
6: It was the Sharon Williams automobile accident case.
12: The car accident was rather a minimal front-end collision, and there was no explanation for why she should have any kind of impact injuries to the back of her head.
6: There were a number of suspicious elements in this accident. The driver's side door was wide open. The driver's seat pushed back as far as it could go, yet Sharon Williams was not a tall woman. There was no damage to the car's fuel line, yet a grass fire burned near the car. And in the emergency room, nurses reported a strong smell of gasoline on Sharon's body. With so many unanswered questions, Dr. Case ordered Sharon Williams' body exhumed for an autopsy. The body told a far different story than the accident report.
12: There were two blunt impacts to the back of her head that caused vertical lacerations and very massive skull fracturing. This is not consistent with a head-on collision of a very minor nature. So her death was then considered a homicide.
6: Dr. Case believes that a pipe or crowbar caused these head injuries, not the automobile accident. But who had orchestrated Sharon's death to look like an accident?
8: I didn't kill Sharon Williams.
6: But police weren't too sure.
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4: Once Sharon Williams' death was ruled a homicide, her ex-husband, Jim, became the prime suspect. Police also suspected that Walter Scott's disappearance was somehow connected. By this time, Walter had been missing for 3 years. When police heard that Jim Williams' estranged son, Jimmy, was serving time in a Florida prison for an unrelated crime, they decided to pay him a visit. During questioning, Jimmy Jr. made some provocative statements about the three-year search for Walter Scott's whereabouts.
5: He was kind of sarcastic. He, I guess, was kind of making fun of the police, making comments like, you guys aren't smart enough to figure this out. It was cold. The rivers were frozen. The lakes were frozen. You couldn't. The ground was frozen. Where would my dad get rid of a body? He was very, very suspicious that his father built a flower box over the cistern, and that cistern has been exposed his whole life.
4: Police took out a warrant to search Jim Williams' home. The cistern was in the backyard, covered with concrete. There was a flower box on top.
5: Upon taking the cover off the flower box, we immediately noticed that the cistern was full of water. After looking down inside the cistern, we could see what appeared to be a body floating on top of the water in the same type of jogging suit that Joanne had reported Walter wearing the last time he was seen.
4: After the body was removed, the cistern was drained. There were several large concrete blocks at the bottom, along with a sealed plastic bag with Walter's credit cards and driver's license.
6: Walter's body was bound with a yellow rope. The wrists were bound, the knees were bound, and the ankles were bound. And there was a length of that rope extending from the body that had a large loop tied in it, surmising that it was tied to some bricks that were in the bottom of the cistern.
4: Walter Scott's autopsy revealed he had been shot in the back. Because of the severe decomposition, it was impossible to determine what type of weapon was used.
7: I didn't kill Walter Scott. If I'm going to kill a man, I'm going to shoot him right between the eyes. I ain't going to take a chance of missing the heart, shooting him in the back.
4: Walter's family believes that he was murdered at home.
8: I'll tell you the reason why. Every time he'd come in the house, he took off his shoes. When they found his body, he was fully clothed. Even his socks were still on his feet, but no shoes.
4: Jim Williams was arrested and charged with the murder of both Walter Scott and his wife Sharon. Joanne Williams was also charged in Walter's murder. Kay and Walter Notice entombed their son at the Valhalla Mausoleum in St. Louis. After 3 years in a cistern underwater, they wanted to keep his body above ground. With Jim Williams and their ex-daughter-in-law awaiting trial, they believed the worst was behind them, or so they thought.
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9: Jim Williams and Joanne Williams were tried separately for murder. Jim Williams' trial was first. Prosecutors believe that on October 19, 1983, Jim and Sharon Williams got into some kind of argument, possibly about Jim's affair with Joanne. The argument at some point turned violent. She was hit twice in the back of the head, fracturing her skull, causing massive internal bleeding. To make the death look like an accident, prosecutors say Jim placed Sharon's body in her car and drove down the embankment. He then set fire to the grass nearby and fled the scene before police arrived. With Sharon out of the way, the only one standing between Jim and Joanne was Walter. The forensic evidence shows that Walter was shot in the back with a high-velocity pistol. Walter's body was placed in the cistern on Jim Williams' property. There were no eyewitnesses. The murder weapon was never identified. The rope which bound Walter Scott did not match rope in the Williams garage. However, witnesses saw Jim Williams pouring concrete over the cistern and building the flower box a few weeks after Walter's disappearance in 20-degree weather during a snowstorm. No one knows how Walter Scott's car found its way to the airport or how Williams got home after his wife's accident. Jim Williams said he was innocent and took the stand in his own defense. For the first time, he revealed he had seen Walter on the night he disappeared.
10: I went on into Ken's Auto Supply and come out, and I seen Walter standing over there with some guy, a big guy, you know, a big black coat and a black hat, you know. They were talking while the guy was in the coat, got in a Cadillac, a black Cadillac, and Walter pulled out right behind him.
9: But Williams had no explanation for how Walter's body mysteriously found its way into the cistern. Jim Williams was convicted of 2 counts of capital murder and was sentenced to life in prison without parole. With only circumstantial evidence against Joanne Williams, her trial never made it to court. In a plea agreement, prosecutors dropped the murder charge against Joanne in exchange for a guilty plea to the felony charge of hindering the prosecution. Joanne was sentenced to 5 years in prison and a $5,000 fine. She was released after serving only 18 months. In his first television interview since his arrest, Jim Williams still maintains his innocence and now says his son may have had something to do with Walter's murder.
10: How did my son know he was back there? Jimmy says it was a guess. Awful good guess.
9: Kay and Walter Notice are appalled that their former daughter-in-law served only 18 months in prison.
11: There's only one person that would ever get close enough to Wally to kill him without him even suspecting it, and that would be Joanne. And that's the reason I think that Joanne was the one that shot Wally.
9: Walter Scott is missed by his family, friends, and those who loved his talent, his wit, and his spirit.
11: I listen to his records all the time. And golly, when you walk in the stores and they're playing the songs that he sang all the time, it used to bother me, but it doesn't now. It makes me feel good.
12: He really made it good in the music business. But I still don't understand how he can remember all those words.

0: This man, Akeem Joseph Marino.
1: In 1998, Akeem Marino came forward and confessed to the rape and murder of a restaurant worker.
2: I did this awful crime and I was alone.
1: But this man, Chris Ochoa, had already confessed to that crime and was serving a life sentence.
3: I pleaded guilty and confessed.
1: One of them was lying. To find out who and why, scientists look once more at the forensic evidence. Austin, Texas, the state's capital city. 20-year-old Nancy DePriest lived here with her husband, Todd, and 15-month-old daughter, Sylvia.
4: She was so very friendly and very open to anyone. She just loved people. She was just like a people person.
1: Nancy was a waitress at a Pizza Hut restaurant. On October 24th, 1988, she arrived for work at 7 a.m. Her job was to get the pizza dough ready for lunch before the rest of the employees arrived. The manager of the restaurant called several times that morning to make sure everything was all right, but there was no answer. When he stopped by the restaurant around 9:30, he found Nancy slumped under the bathroom sink, nude and barely alive. She had been shot in the back of the head. Nancy was rushed to the nearest hospital.
4: My son-in-law said, "Mom, there's been a robbery. They shot Nancy." I said, "Todd, how bad is she hurt?" He broke down and he said, "Mom, she's on life support."
1: Nancy died later that day without regaining consciousness.
4: I began to scream. I was totally hysterical.
1: The murder occurred before the restaurant opened, so there were no witnesses to the crime. The Austin Police Department found no signs of forced entry at the restaurant. The motive appeared to be robbery, since money was missing from the safe. On the floor of the bathroom, police found a .22 caliber shell casing from the murder weapon, and Nancy's autopsy revealed she had been sexually assaulted. 2 weeks later, investigators got their first break in the case. Two employees from another Pizza Hut restaurant, 22-year-old Chris Ochoa and 19-year-old Richard Danziger, went to the restaurant where Nancy had been murdered.
3: So we order a beer and he toasted to the memory of Nancy.
5: To Nancy the priest, we won't forget you.
3: To me, I found it kind of strange.
1: Nancy's co-workers quickly informed authorities. Ochoa and Danziger were later questioned by police.
3: He started grilling me about what I know about this murder and this rape, and I told him nothing. We went round and round for a couple hours. I don't recall how many hours. But he said, at one point, he said, "You know what? We know you're not capable of this, but we know you know something."
1: Detective Hector Polanco, at the time a 12-year veteran of the force, took over the interrogation.
3: At one point, he showed me pictures of death row. He showed them to me. He said, "This is where you will live until you die." So I still kept on saying, "I don't know anything."
1: Richard Danziger and his girlfriend, Donna Angstad, were also questioned.
6: They were absolutely horrible to me. One time, Hector Polanco pounded his fist on the table, and I thought he was coming across to grab me. I came up out of my chair and hit the wall behind me. It scared me so bad.
1: Donna said she and Richard were together in Donna's apartment at the time of the murder.
6: I took a lie detector test, and they told me I flunked it.
1: 2 days later, Chris Ochoa confessed to the rape and murder of Nancy DePriest.
3: I did it. I pleaded guilty. And it was, I can't describe it.
1: He also revealed that his friend, Richard Danziger, was his accomplice. Ochoa said he and Danziger entered the restaurant with keys the two had obtained. They found Nancy alone, preparing pizza dough. After ordering her to remove the money from the safe, Ochoa said he and Danziger bound, gagged, raped, and shot her. Ochoa said he was the one who pulled the trigger. When the DNA results came back from the lab, police had even more proof that Ochoa and Danziger were the killers.
7: To kids, summer isn't just time off. 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
6: Chris Ochoa not only confessed to the rape and murder of Nancy DePriest, he became the state's star witness against his friend and co-worker Richard Danziger. Nancy's family was relieved that the case was concluded quickly.
7: Not so much satisfaction. I didn't feel that. I guess relief that they weren't going to be able to do it to someone else.
6: Bolstering Ochoa's confession was the DNA evidence. A blood sample from Chris Ochoa matched the DNA from semen on the victim's vaginal swab.
8: DNA was extracted from spermatozoa on that swab, and then DNA typing was done using a single gene that we had available at that point in time. And a result was obtained from that gene that was actually compatible with Chris Ochoa and about 10 to 16% of the population.
6: Statistically, there were 3 million other Texans who might have shared the same genetic marker. But this wasn't the only forensic evidence. A brown hair found in the restaurant bathroom was microscopically similar to Danziger's. Richard Danziger pled not guilty and insisted he was innocent. But the strength of Ochoa's confession and the forensic evidence were too great. The jury deliberated just 7.5 minutes and found Richard Danziger guilty of aggravated sexual assault. He was sentenced to life in prison. In return for his testimony, Chris Ochoa avoided the death penalty, but he was sentenced to life in prison.
9: I was very tired. And at some point, I wanted to end it all.
6: Life in prison was even harder for Richard Danziger. After 3 years behind bars, Danziger was assaulted by another inmate who mistook him for someone else. Danziger was kicked in the head with steel-tipped boots. He survived, but suffered permanent brain damage. But the story doesn't end there. 8 years later, Austin police received a letter from Akeem Marino, who was serving 3 life sentences in another Texas prison for a string of robberies and sexual assaults. Marino claimed that he was the one who raped and murdered Nancy DePriest. Marino claimed he had undergone a spiritual awakening while incarcerated and wanted to set the record straight.
10: I did this awful crime and I was alone.
6: Marino said the El Paso Police Department had the gun he used to kill Nancy DePriest. They had taken it when he was arrested on an assault charge. Homicide detective Manuel Fuentes was assigned to investigate Marino's story.
11: I got a call from El Paso Police Department, and the detective there said, "You're not going to believe this, but that gun hasn't been destroyed. We still have it in evidence."
6: Scientists compared Marino's .22 caliber handgun to the bullet removed from Nancy DePriest. The ballistic examination did not reveal a match. It appeared there wasn't much more to investigate. 2 years later, Akeem Marino tried once again. This time, he sent a letter to then-Governor George W. Bush with a copy to the prosecutor's office.
10: I told him basically the same thing, that I had committed a murder in 88 at the Pizza Hut, and that there was two innocent men who I did not know locked up for it.
6: This time, Detective Fuentes visited Chris Ochoa in prison. Once again, Ochoa repeated what he had been saying for 10 years, that he and Danziger had acted alone.
9: Am I told, you're right, I didn't. So you know what, just let me do my time.
11: And he said, as far as he knew, there wasn't a third person involved. It was just him and Richard that killed Nancy Dupreez.
6: So there was little more authorities could do, especially since Ochoa's DNA matched semen found at the crime scene. It would take one more year before one of these men finally changed his story.
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0: For almost 11 years, Chris Ochoa continued to maintain that he and Richard Danziger were responsible for the rape and murder of Nancy DePriest. But 1 year after Rakeem Marino wrote a letter to the governor's office saying he murdered Nancy DePriest, Chris Ochoa changed his story.
1: Did you kill Nancy DePriest?
2: No, ma'am.
0: Just tell me you didn't. Ochoa now claimed that his confession had been coerced. He said he was physically assaulted, threatened, and denied access to an attorney during police questioning.
2: A female detective, an Hispanic detective, she came in and I asked her, you know, can I have an attorney? And she got real upset and said, you can't have one until you're officially charged.
0: In search for help, Ochoa contacted the Wisconsin Innocence Project, a group that investigates cases in which they believe an innocent person has been wrongfully convicted. But the founder of the Innocence Project, John Prey, wasn't sure what to think.
3: We called up Chris's attorney to get his side of things and say, sometimes the attorneys say, I'm concerned about this case and he may be innocent. Unfortunately, in this case, we got the complete opposite. Chris's attorney told us we are totally wasting our time on this case. He is very guilty.
0: And if Chris Ochoa was innocent, why did DNA tests place him at the scene of the crime? 12 years earlier, tests could only analyze one gene from Nancy DePriest's vaginal swab, the gene called DQ-alpha. But by the year 2000, the accuracy of DNA testing had advanced to a level where 10 genes could be analyzed.
4: DNA testing today is more complicated, harder to interpret, more discriminating.
0: The Wisconsin Innocence Project asked local prosecutors to send Nancy DePriest's forensic samples for more sophisticated DNA testing, which they did. 12 years after Nancy DePriest's murder, Karen Scalise compared Chris Ochoa's blood DNA to the vaginal swab taken from the crime scene.
4: I sort of went, oh my God, and just immediately double-checked it.
0: Just to make sure, additional DNA testing was also done by Ed Blake, who had performed the original DNA test a decade earlier.
5: When that work was done, ultimately, Chris Ochoa, Richard Danziger, and Nancy DePriest's husband were all eliminated as the source of the spermatozoa from Nancy DePriest.
0: But there was still the issue of Marino's gun. Detective Fuentes decided to send it to another lab, the Southwest Institute in Dallas, for more tests.
6: The shell casing, without a doubt, matched the gun that we got from Akeem Marino. And this was the shell casing that was found inside the Pizza Hut. So now we had DNA. Now we had a bullet or a shell casing that was ejected at the crime scene that matched the gun that we got from Akeem Marino.
0: As a last step, prosecutors compared Akeem Marino's DNA to the semen from Nancy DePriest's vaginal swab. It matched, just as Marino said it would.
7: 50. Oh, hey, Watson. Just getting jacked up for the summer with my pull-up routine.
8: No, Buzz. We get jacked up because electric rates often go up during the hot summer months. 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

0: Breathing should be beautiful all day and night.
1: Akeem Marino's confession includes a chilling account of what happened the day Nancy DePriest was murdered, but it also answered many questions.
2: I was wearing a workman's uniform with a false name on it, and I knocked on the side door, and Ms. DePriest came up and unlocked the door just before the restaurant opened.
1: Once inside, Marino held Nancy at gunpoint and demanded the restaurant's money.
2: Then we went to the restroom where I disrobed her, then assaulted her one time. After that, I told her that I was going to handcuff her to the plumbing underneath the sink and leave her there. She got underneath the sink. I shot her in the back of the head one time with that .22 firearm.
1: But he made the mistake of leaving the shell casing behind.
2: I was looking for that shell, and I couldn't find it anywhere. After that, I went back, got my bag, packed my stuff up, and I left.
1: Marino says Nancy reminded him of a female guard he knew from prison, a woman he detested.
2: When I came out, not only did I intend to kill a whole bunch of blacks and Mexicans, but I told myself the first white woman I ran across that looked like I was going to blow her brains out, and that's exactly what I did.
1: But the bigger question is why Chris Ochoa would repeatedly confess to a crime he didn't commit.
3: Most people will come and tell me, I would have never confessed that. You know what? Don't tell me that. Because you weren't sitting in that chair.
1: Ochoa said he was threatened with the death penalty unless he confessed, a technique most law enforcement interrogation experts say is improper.
4: The law, fortunately or unfortunately, allows police officers to lie to individuals being interrogated.
5: What they can't say is, if you don't confess to me, you're going to get the death penalty, if they knew that to be a lie, or if you do confess to me, I'll make sure you don't go to prison or you don't get charged on this crime. So they can lie about the evidence and they can lie about other circumstances having to do with the interrogation, but they can't tell lies that could be regarded as promises or threats.
1: Ochoa said his confession included details of the crime because police showed him pictures of the crime scene before his confession.
5: Off the top of my head, I can't think of a circumstance in which it would be appropriate, because it contaminates the suspect and it means that if they are innocent and made the false confession, you'll never know.
1: Ochoa also says he was threatened physically.
3: Look me up and down and say, you're young. You've never been in jail. You're going to be fresh meat, and they're going to have you. I'll put you in a cell where they'll have you. And to me, in my mind,

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2: Whatever might come to me, so that he wouldn't go to prison.
3: The officers involved in Chris Ochoa's interrogation have all refused to comment.
2: I was a little kid. They told me that police officers were there to take care of you, to protect you. I thought that they couldn't do no wrong. I thought they were honest. But I see that they, not all of them are.
4: I lost my child. I loved her so much. I miss her every day still. 13 years, I miss her every day. And Chris lost 12 years, his youth, his whole youth. Richard Danziger is brain damaged from a beating he received in prison. He's still serving that life sentence. He'll serve it out.
3: In 1991, this tranquil pond in rural Connecticut was the scene of a horrific crime. Two young boys were beaten, thrown into the water, and left for dead. Investigators had little evidence until they examined the pond itself and found thousands of clues invisible to the naked eye in a simple drop of water. Waterford, a small Connecticut town where the water table is so high, homes are built around numerous small ponds and lakes. In 1991, two boys, we'll call Stephen and Bobby, decided to spend their afternoon fishing at their favorite spot, Stenger's Pond. Sometime later, they were approached by three older boys they didn't know. Without warning, one pulled a knife. The other two threw Stephen and Bobby to the ground. Stephen tried to fight back, but was hit on the head with a baseball bat, almost knocking him unconscious. Both boys had their hands and feet bound with duct tape and their mouths covered. Once out in the pond, Stephen was hit once again and held underwater so that he would drown. Bobby was next. Fortunately, he saw the bat coming and ducked, then pretended to be unconscious. After throwing Stephen and Bobby's fishing rods in the water, they took the boys' bicycles and fled. Bobby was able to remove the duct tape from his hands, mouth, and feet. He swam to Stephen to try and save him. By the time he got there, Stephen was unconscious. Bobby managed to get him to shore, then carried him a quarter mile to the nearest home.
5: Oh,
3: Deborah Chamberlain heard a frantic knocking at her door.
5: Oh, my God, what happened? One had a serious head wound and was not very coherent, and the other was just almost hysterical. And so I knew that something awful had happened to the two boys, and that would be something that we would sort out over the next couple of minutes. But I think the duct tape was really almost my first impression, because I thought, oh, my God, someone taped their wrists together.
3: Stephen was rushed to the emergency room of Lawrence and Memorial Hospital. Dr. John Urbanetti was Stephen's doctor.
6: Despite the number of people that I've seen with this kind of circumstance, he came as close as I've ever seen anyone come to not surviving.
3: As Stephen lay in intensive care, doctors questioned whether he would live or die. And Waterford police had questions of their own. Who had tried to murder Stephen and Bobby? And why?
7: Order for Jennifer C.
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3: Hey, this is Harry Douglas from Freddie and Harry. 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
4: Waterford Police Detective Donald McCarthy was assigned to investigate the assault and attempted murder of the two young boys at Stenger's Pond. 13-year-old Stephen was fighting for his life, the victim not only of an attempted drowning, but of massive head wounds.
5: One of the doctors had told one of my detectives at the time that it was the closest he had ever seen anybody come to drowning and not being dead.
6: He was very lucky that the older child was unconscious. Had he not had his little friend with him, he probably would have drowned, I think.
4: Stephen's friend Bobby had escaped serious injury.
5: I think the remarkable thing is he had the presence of mind to immediately go to his friend and pull his friend from the water.
7: There's no doubt in our minds, if he did not remove that duct tape, the older male would have died if he did not remove him from that body of water.
6: When he came to the door, the little guy, amazingly, was quite a bit smaller than his friend. He was just literally supporting him completely.
4: Police went to Stenger's Pond to collect evidence, but they ran into a major obstacle. The crime scene was a body of water.
8: The fishing poles, the tackle box, the suspects had tried to sanitize the crime scene by throwing those items in the water so that the police would not recover them, making it difficult that the fact that they were submerged in water, we would normally not have fingerprints available to us.
4: The bat used as the weapon was found floating in a nearby sewer grate, but there were no fingerprints. And any other possible evidence, such as hairs and fibers, had apparently been washed into the water. Police talked to residents of the neighborhood closest to Stenger's Pond to see if they had seen anything unusual. Susan Picardi came forward to say that earlier on the day of the attack, a young teenager she had never seen before came to her door asking for help.
9: He said he wasn't feeling well. He was a diabetic and was in need of something, whether it was sugar or orange juice or a piece of chocolate or something. I immediately felt bad for him and invited him in.
4: Mrs. Picardi gave the young man a glass of orange juice. A few minutes later, he said he was feeling better, thanked her, and left. Later, as Mrs. Picardi was about to take a shower, she saw something unusual in her bathroom mirror.
9: And I caught the image of what was going on in my backyard from upstairs. And I saw two other youngsters in the corner of my yard, teenagers, 16-ish, around there. A redheaded boy and another Afro-American young man.
4: And they were later joined by the young man who just left Mrs. Picardi's home. The boys had a bright green baseball bat and what looked like rolls of duct tape.
9: I automatically panicked and knew whatever they had planned was not going to happen at my house. So I yelled out the window to them, I think you better leave. It's obvious that you're planning something or you're up to trouble and I'm calling the police. So if you know what's good for you, then you better get going.
4: Susan Picardi was able to provide a detailed description of the boy who'd come to her door.
8: Mr. Picardi told us two things that stood out. One, he was wearing eyeglasses and described those eyeglasses to us. The other was he had an unusual shaped scar, a U-shaped ray scar on his forearm.
4: Since the perpetrators were apparently on foot, police checked the neighborhoods nearest to Stenger's Pond.
8: We put officers in that neighborhood and started doing neighborhood canvasses, and that based on the description of the three suspects. As a result, we were able to identify the suspect immediately.
4: This suspect, 17-year-old Brian Davis, had the upraised scar described by Susan Picardi. Neighborhood informants identified the two friends Davis spent the most time with. One was 17-year-old Christopher Green. The other was an African-American juvenile whom we'll call Jason. All three suspects fit the descriptions provided by Susan Picardi, but denied they were involved in the assault. In Christopher Green's house, police found a knife like the one Bobby had told them about. In Green's basement, they found a pair of wet, muddy sneakers.
5: We inquired of the suspect, why are these things wet? And he was trying to tell us that it was as a result of walking through mud puddles and things like that. As soon as he said that, we started working on a theory that, how do we attack this? He's coming up with a defense. This is how my clothes got wet. I was playing in mud puddles and things like this.
4: Was the mud on Green's sneakers from Stenger's pond? And if so, how could scientists prove it? For the answers, police turned to a new type of forensic science, one that had never before been used in a criminal case anywhere in the world.
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4: Thirteen-year-old Stephen, the oldest of the two boys who were assaulted and left for dead in Stenger's Pond, was in intensive care for a week. His condition gradually improved. He was extremely fortunate. Doctors found no evidence of permanent injury.
5: Fortunately, he'd had an episode that was short enough so that he suffered no permanent injury to his brain. But during the time of recovery, he needed a fair amount of intensive care support.
4: Police had three suspects in custody: Brian Davis, Christopher Green, and a juvenile we'll call Jason. All denied any involvement in the attacks. Brian Davis and Jason had no prior brushes with the law, but Christopher Green had a long history of petty offenses and small-time violence. Police took the sneakers from Green's basement, but no one was sure if the mud on the soles could be used as evidence.
6: We had the shoes. How do we find out now, find someone who's going to tell us what to do with this?
4: Waterford police spent weeks calling around the country, looking for someone who might be able to help. The FBI told them of a scientist at nearby Connecticut College. The scientist was Dr. Peter Siver, a forensic limnologist, an expert on microscopic life in freshwater environments. Dr. Siver was asked to find out if the mud on green sneakers came from Stenger's Pond. He took the mud from the sneakers and added a mixture of sulfuric acid and potassium dichromate, which removed the dirt, leaving behind only the life forms that may have existed in the water. It's a world invisible to the naked eye.
7: Inside that small drop of water exists literally hundreds of different organisms. They come in all different arrays, all different shapes, all different colors, and it's an entirely different world underneath that one drop of water.
4: And what Dr. Siver found were diatoms, microscopic single-cell organisms, a form of algae. Each diatom is housed in an incredibly complex structure made up of silica or glass.
7: I would say that diatoms are pieces of art. They're pieces of art because each diatom can make exactly the same pattern each time it makes a new cell. And these patterns are very ornate. They're highly artistic in their look.
4: While diatoms may be art, they can also be pieces of evidence. Any body of water has hundreds, if not thousands, of species of diatoms. The types of diatoms and how many exist of the various species is unique to that body of water.
7: In any given water body, you can essentially examine the microscopic organisms and, in effect, create a fingerprint for that water body.
4: On the sneakers, Dr. Siver found large numbers of one type of diatom known as eunotia. Shown here, eunotia are characterized by the crescent shapes of their glass shells. There were three species of Eunotia on the suspect's sneakers, and they were there in unusually high concentrations. And Dr. Siver found one more clue. He found what's known as a scaled chrysophyte. Scaled chrysophytes are related to diatoms, but unlike diatoms, they can swim. There was only one species of chrysophyte in the mud, Malamonas caudata, shown here magnified 2,000 times. When Dr. Siver analyzed the water samples from Stenger's pond, he found the same high concentrations of Eunotia and the same species of scaled chrysophyte. The fingerprint of the water at Stenger's pond was the same as the sample on the sneakers of Christopher Green. This was the break police had been counting on. Christopher Green, Brian Davis, and Jason were arrested and charged with assault and attempted murder. But the question now turned to motive. Why did they attack the two young boys? And was there another intended victim that day?
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1: Forensic scientists found a way to prove that one of the suspect's sneakers had been in the water at Stenger's Pond, where the two young boys had been assaulted and left for dead.
2: I think the physical evidence in this case was just overwhelming. And the diatoms and the pond evidence, or the aquatic evidence, whatever way you want to use it, was just devastating. And I think the defense attorneys realized that.
1: The forensic analysis showed that when Christopher Green went into the water to strike his victims, he got mud on his shoes, mud that contained the microscopic fingerprint of the water in Stenger's Pond. The diatoms in that mud clearly tied him to the crime scene.
3: For me, I thought it was unique and unusual because it's something that you normally don't read about in textbooks.
1: Even though Stephen and Bobby's bicycles were stolen after the assault, police and prosecutors do not believe robbery was the motive.
2: These three kids, I am totally convinced, they went out that day to look to kill somebody. There's no doubt in my mind.
4: Can I help you?
5: Yeah.
1: Police believe that Susan Picardi was originally the intended victim. Brian Davis did not have diabetes, as he claimed, but only used it as an excuse to gain entry to her home. When he rejoined his accomplices in Susan's backyard, they may have been planning how to get into the house.
4: The real alarm bells went off when I went upstairs and I saw two boys in the corner of my yard. And then I sort of all put it together, and then I started feeling like I was just set up.
1: Fortunately, Susan Picardi saw them in her bathroom mirror and called the police. She looks back to that day and often wonders how close she was to danger.
4: A great way to describe it as a sixth sense. The mirror was in the right place. The kids were in the right place. It was meant to be for me to see them and to, just by their body language, understand that something is not right here.
1: Police determined that Christopher Green, the only one of the defendants with a history of violence, had instigated the attacks.
3: He was the one that brought the bat. He was the one that brought the duct tape. He was the one that did the striking on our victims. He's the one that basically directed the other two.
1: Brian Davis and Christopher Green were both tried as adults and were sentenced to a minimum of 18 years in prison. Their 16-year-old accomplice, Jason, was only 2 weeks shy of his 17th birthday when he committed the crime. As a result, he was tried and convicted as a juvenile and was sentenced to spend time in the facility for young offenders. He has since been released. The microscopic diatom evidence on Christopher Green's sneakers, so simple in purpose, so magnificent in design, and so potent as evidence. For Waterford police and for law enforcement around the world, the case set a precedent.
2: It's a landmark case. It was the first time that this evidence, or evidence of an aquatic environment, meaning the diatoms, were used to place a suspect at a crime scene.
1: Shortly after this case, law enforcement in Switzerland solved the murder of a young boy using diatom evidence. The boy had drowned, and the species of diatoms in the victim's lungs matched the species of diatoms found on the gas pedal of the suspect's automobile. Both cases were solved because a group of Connecticut detectives had a hunch that some mud on the bottom of a shoe might tie a suspect to a crime.
2: I would never say give up being the old-fashioned, hard-beating-the-road cop. But you've got to be aware of the sciences that are there to help you. If you don't, you're beating yourself.
6: A lot of the thoughts that Lieutenant McCarthy came up with, we always thought were unusual. But 9 out of 10 times he was right. I have to say 99.8% of the time he was right.
1: In 1988, the body of a young woman was discovered in an Ohio river under ice. Most of the evidence found at the crime scene, hairs, fibers, and fingerprints, had been washed away. But the victim's six-year-old son unwittingly told investigators all they needed to know about the killer. And he did it without saying a word. The clue was in his genes. A troop of Boy Scouts headed to Possum Run Creek one Saturday morning in January of 1988. Their mission was to pick up aluminum cans for a recycling project.
5: Look, what is that down there?
1: In the icy creek in rural Ohio, they spotted what appeared to be a mannequin.
7: They saw something just under the ice, submerged.
1: It was the body of a young woman. Local police took every possible precaution to preserve trace evidence by wrapping the victim's body in a sheet before taking it to the morgue. A check of missing persons reports identified the woman as 32-year-old Margie Coffey, the single mother of two young children. She had been reported missing 10 days earlier.
8: The police had found her vehicle down off of Park Avenue East by a bar, and she was a missing person by the time this body was located.
1: The autopsy revealed that Margie Coffey had been strangled with her own scarf. The coroner estimated she had been dumped in the creek 10 days earlier, the same day she disappeared. Margie Ramey was her maiden name. She was one of six children who grew up in the heartlands of Ohio on the outskirts of a town named Butler.
9: And she was an outgoing girl, personal. Well, she was a robust girl, and she loved life.
1: Margie grew up in a loving, religious home. But in her teenage years, as most kids do, she yearned for independence. Began spending most of her time in Mansfield, a larger city about 15 miles northwest of Butler. She made friends with an unsavory crowd.
7: She got into some activities that were subject to prosecution by the law, and they were mainly street crimes, that type of thing that probably were very low level, but that's how we got to be acquainted with her.
1: Those street crimes allegedly included prostitution and illegal drug use. Eventually, Margie rejected that life. She met a man named Steve Coffey. The two married and had a daughter, Angie. But the marriage soured, and Margie and Steve divorced. To support herself and her daughter, Margie worked as a waitress. She also enrolled in college to study law enforcement. And during this time, Margie had another child out of wedlock. This time, a son, Brandon. Police investigating her murder wondered if Margie had returned to the streets to support her children. As police knew from experience, life on the streets meant special dangers and a large pool of potential suspects. With no suspects or leads, police hoped that the rushing water of Possum Run Creek had not washed away evidence which could lead them to Margie's killer.
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6: When 32-year-old Margie Coffey was found strangled in a frozen creek, police wondered if her past had finally caught up with her.
7: In her particular case, since she had a background of some activity that was certainly against the law, we looked into that possibility that she may have slipped back into that drug environment.
6: But friends said that wasn't the case. Margie had been focusing her attention on her family and her education. She had also rediscovered religion.
8: I believe she wanted to be a Christian lady. From all that I could gather from her, that's what she was striving for. To be better, to live better, to act better, and forget all about anything in the past.
6: Police learned that Margie had been actively dating since her divorce. Among the men she was seeing were two Mansfield police officers, both of whom were married. One was Robert Lemon, a veteran of the force.
7: He indicated to us that it had ended sometime before that, probably a year and a half minimum, and that he had not had any contact with her and even spoken to her.
6: The other was Lieutenant Charles Oswald. He, too, said his relationship with Margie was over.
9: Lieutenant Oswald was very much in love with his wife, oftentimes spoke about what they did on weekends and things like that. He was a type of police officer that other police officers, I would say, would try to emulate.
6: Lieutenant Oswald furnished a police report indicating he had been on duty that night on a drug investigation. The trail of Margie's killer was growing cold.
5: We had no fingerprints. We had no weapon. We had explored the other possibilities, and those possibilities really were going to come from her.
6: Margie Coffey was last seen alive at this diner, sitting in a booth with her school books open, studying for a class. Detective David Messmore interviewed the owner of the diner, who said that Lieutenant Oswald was in the diner the same time as Margie. The two weren't sitting together, but they did acknowledge one another.
10: Hi, how are you?
7: It was a very distressing situation. Not only did I work with him, I knew he was a very good policeman, but I'd been friends with him. And it was very upsetting to me to think that he might have been involved in a crime like that.
6: When confronted with this information, Lieutenant Oswald refused to comment. Margie's parents laid their daughter to rest, an excruciating task few parents are prepared for.
8: There was times that they would just break down and cry when they would see a picture or when Mrs. Ramey would talk to me.
6: Little did police realize that Margie's own son would provide a tantalizing clue, one that would lead them to the killer.
0: To kids, summer isn't just time off. 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

0: As the search for Margie Coffey's killer continued, a Mansfield police officer told homicide investigators about a suspicious incident that occurred the night Margie was killed. The officer said he saw Lieutenant Charles Oswald, who had been linked romantically to Margie, on foot, out of uniform, and behaving strangely near the police station.
1: And he had a leather jacket on, which would be unusual at that time of the night due to the fact that he was working.
2: This officer said, "What's going on? How you doing?" And he kind of ignored him. And he continued on walking into the police department through the back way.
0: Oswald's behavior cast doubt on his claim that he was investigating a drug operation that night.
3: For him to be nervous and excited in that period of time was kind of unusual. That kind of took the luster or the punch out of his alibi.
0: In the forensics lab, Margie Coffey's clothing would soon tell a story of its own.
4: You had the scarf, you had leg warmers, you had a heavy coat. Once the clothing is dry, basically it'll be hung on a hanger, just like your clothing would be at home. There'll be a piece of paper placed underneath in case anything naturally falls off. And then the article is simply held and scraped with a spatula all the way down to help lift these articles off and let them fall onto the paper to be collected.
0: While most of the trace evidence had been washed away by the water, a very small amount remained.
4: We recovered a number of hairs and fibers, in particular two fibers, red in color. The presence of these two fibers, about a quarter of an inch in length and no more than twice the size of a human hair across, were all we had to really work with.
0: While different fibers may look similar to the naked eye, under a microscope, they are very distinctive. The foreign fibers on Margie's coat and leg warmers were triangular in shape, or trilobal. From the side, this trilobal shape gives the appearance of having a stripe running along the side. Trilobal carpet is usually found in high traffic areas like hotels and automobile interiors, since it hides dirt. Tony Tambasco took carpet samples from every location where Margie had been in the days before her murder. Tambasco thought he found what he was looking for in the home of Margie's parents.
4: And at Margie's parents' house, we found a floor mat that actually had red carpet. The red carpet fibers in the floor mat looked very similar to those that we had recovered from the victim.
0: But under a microscope, that carpet was not similar to the fibers on Margie's clothes. Since Lieutenant Oswald was seen in the diner with Margie on the night she disappeared, Tambasco wanted to examine the police cruiser Oswald had been driving that night. Most police vehicles are not carpeted because of heavy use and have rubber flooring instead. But police records revealed that on the night in question, Lieutenant Oswald was the watch commander, and the watch commander's vehicle was different from the others.
4: The unique thing about that particular cruiser, cruiser number 306, was it was a supervisor's car. It wasn't your standard police car that you buy every year with the fleet. It was bought at a public auction.
3: The Mansfield police had gone to an auction and purchased a Chevy Caprice Classic, a full-size car for their commanders. And, of course, the upper echelon of the police department have a little nicer vehicle than the guys in the street.
0: The carpet in the watch commander's car was red. Tambasco took a small sample from the vehicle. At first, it looked similar to the carpet in Margie's parents' house. But under a microscope, the fibers told a different story and were similar in all respects to the fibers found on Margie's clothing.
4: We looked at color. You can see the color is the same. We looked at diameter. You can see the diameter is consistent. We looked at the trilobal design, and the pattern does show that.
0: Chemical tests revealed that both sets of fibers had been dyed with the same chemicals. But fiber evidence, unlike DNA or a fingerprint, is not definitive.
4: The presence of the fibers being consistent with the fibers in the vehicle is not an identification to the exclusion of all others. It's not an absolute. There's no way anyone should come to court, and there's no way anyone can come to court and testify that that fiber came from that carpet. It's just not going to happen.
0: But even more damning evidence against Officer Oswald would come from Margie's 6-year-old son, Brandon.
5: What our ancestors accomplished was nothing short of.
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0: The circumstantial evidence in Margie Coffey's murder all pointed to Lieutenant Charles Oswalt. So did the forensic evidence. The two red carpet fibers on Margie's clothing were microscopically similar to the carpet in Oswalt's automobile. But the question haunting police was motive. If Oswalt murdered Margie Coffey, why did he do it? After Margie had given birth to her second child, Brandon, she told social services that she couldn't identify the baby's father since the pregnancy was the result of a rape. But later, when she applied for financial aid at college, she was required to identify Brandon's father and explain why she wasn't receiving child support.
1: When she became a Jehovah's Witness and they began to counsel with her, they found these details out. They said, look, you can't lie. You're to tell the truth.
2: And she named Chuck Oswalt as the father.
0: With this news, prosecutors asked Oswalt to undergo a paternity test. It revealed that the likelihood of Oswalt being Brandon's father was greater than 99%. Investigators also discovered that Oswalt had refused to pay for child support when Margie asked, possibly because he didn't want his wife to find out about his infidelity.
1: Lieutenant Oswalt was married, had children. In fact, up until all of this broke, his wife didn't know anything about Margie Coffey, did not know that he had a child by another woman. And so I'm sure that her finding that out certainly was motive for what happened.
0: Oswalt allegedly offered Margie a few thousand dollars from an insurance settlement, which Margie refused as insufficient. During Charles Oswalt's murder trial, prosecutors presented one more piece of evidence against him. A woman who had once worked for police as a decoy in prostitution investigations, Charlene Dry Sawyer, testified that she, too, had been having an affair with Oswalt. Sawyer claimed that Oswalt had not only told her he murdered Margie Coffey, he also provided details of the crime. Sawyer said that after Oswalt and Margie saw one another in the diner, they went to Oswalt's police car to talk. They discussed the child support matter and Oswalt's offer of $3,000 to end the dispute. With Margie's refusal, the conversation grew heated and Margie threatened to disclose that Oswalt was Brandon's father.
3: I will file a lawsuit and your wife and kids will find out about this.
4: Slut.
0: Margie slapped him. Oswalt responded by strangling her with her own scarf. The forensic evidence reveals that Oswalt put Margie's lifeless body in the back seat of his police car, where her coat and leg warmers picked up the tiny red triangular-shaped carpet fibers. Later, prosecutors say Oswalt drove to the bridge over Possum Run Creek and dumped the body into the water in the mistaken belief that any incriminating evidence would be washed downstream.
5: You know, when it's yellow and it waddles and it quacks, it's probably a duck. And that's the case that we had here.
0: At his trial, Lieutenant Oswalt took the stand in his own defense and denied killing Margie Coffey. He repeated his claim that he had been working alone that night on a drug investigation and offered the tight police report to prove it. But prosecutors contended that the report was bogus, implying that Oswalt himself had typed the phony report after the murder to give himself an alibi. The jury found Lieutenant Charles Oswalt guilty of voluntary manslaughter and abusing a corpse. He was sentenced to 10 to 25 years in prison. To this day, Oswalt insists he did not kill Margie Coffey.
6: He may deny it, and he may go to the grave denying it.
4: I think he is guilty. Now, if I'm wrong, God forgive me.

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3: On a Saturday night in November of 1991, 17-year-old Crystal Faye Todd was dropped off in a mall parking lot after attending a party. Since Crystal didn't have to be home for another hour, she said she was going to get something to eat before heading home. It was the last time Crystal was seen alive. When she wasn't home by 1 a.m., her mother contacted police. She also called Crystal's best friend, Ken Register, who said he hadn't seen Crystal all night.
4: After I talked to Ken Register, I called one of my friends, and he got up out of bed and come in. We went all over Conway hunting her, see if we could find her car anywhere.
3: They found her car the next morning in a nearby school parking lot. Her purse and coat were inside.
4: I don't know why I had the feeling. It's just something come over me that somebody had Crystal.
3: 17-year-old Crystal Faye Todd was a senior in high school living in the small tobacco farming town of Conway, South Carolina.
4: I was 39 when she was born. She was a miracle to me. And I just couldn't believe I had her. I was proud of her, too.
3: Crystal's dad died when she was very young. But she grew up as a happy child, active in her church, sung in the youth group choir, and dreamt of going to college.
5: She was very lively, good personality, good humor, very outgoing, just loved to be with her friends, hanging out, and having a good time.
3: Just a few hours after Crystal's abandoned car was found in a school parking lot, two hunters in a remote field noticed a trail of blood. It led to a nearby ditch. There lay a woman's body with multiple stab wounds and partially disrobed.
6: It was brutal, and it was it's a scene that will be with me for a long time.
7: It was sexual in nature. It wasn't a murder just to murder someone. There was sexual gratification.
3: On the victim's finger was a high school ring. Engraved on the inside was the name Crystal Todd.
4: I just wish it had been me instead of her. I'd lived a long time. She hadn't lived no time.
3: Investigators thought the perpetrator might have been from outside the area, but forensic evidence at the crime scene pointed much closer to home.
8: Hey, this is Freddie Coleman from Freddie and Harry. 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
1: Residents of Conway, South Carolina, were appalled by Crystal Faye Todd's senseless murder. Medical examiner Dr. Jamie Downs performed the autopsy.
2: She did have the defense injury to the left hand because we thought that odd at the time. Why would someone have defended themselves with their left hand? She was right-handed. Why not use her right hand or dominant hand?
1: The answer was discovered soon enough. One of the stab wounds penetrated the left side of her skull, which would have immediately paralyzed her right side.
3: What does a defense wound tell you? It tells you the victim was conscious. It tells you the victim was not bound. It tells you the victim was cognizant of danger.
1: Some of the wounds didn't cause bleeding, an indication they were made after death.
3: The victim is completely dead. The victim is no longer struggling, yet the offender still had enough anger that he incised or cut the body after death.
1: In all, she was stabbed 31 times.
2: The term that we use is overkill. That's more wounding that is necessary to take someone's life.
1: When Dr. Downs measured the wounds, he concluded that the murder weapon was a 3.5-inch knife, the type with a blade that locks in place. It would have had to be a locking blade, or it couldn't have penetrated the skull. Forensic evidence confirmed she had been sexually assaulted, and that she was murdered on one side of the road and the body dumped on the other.
3: Well, what it told me is that he was panicking and he simply wanted to disassociate himself from the crime. It told me that he probably had never killed before and he was inexperienced in this type of crime.
1: In search for suspects, investigators first looked through Crystal's personal papers. On one of Crystal's school notebooks was the name Andy Tindall written on the cover. Friends say Crystal met Tindall through a mutual acquaintance. Tindall was a 31-year-old convicted thief wanted in Alabama for a parole violation. Police also discovered that he had a taste for high school girls.
4: No doubt about it, we thought we had our man. He fit what we were looking for.
1: Forensic scientists evaluated the rape test kit from Crystal's autopsy and discovered that the killer had type O blood, with an extremely rare blood subtype characterized by the enzyme PGM.
5: It stands for phosphoglucomutase. That is an enzyme that is stable in body fluids from individuals. The blood type, the secretor status, and the PGM subtype made him approximately 2% of the population.
1: And the DNA profile of the perpetrator was highly unusual as well.
6: We found that the profile was in fact rare and occurred with a frequency of approximately 1 in 250 million Caucasians and 1 in 1.5 billion blacks.
1: Surprisingly, this forensic information exonerated their prime suspect, Andy Tindall. More than 1,000 people attended Crystal Faye Todd's funeral. Crystal's best friend served as her pallbearers. Her grieving mother and police appealed to the community for any information about the crime. In response, a resident of Conway came forward to say he had driven by the school parking lot on the night Crystal disappeared and saw Crystal's car with a man and a woman standing beside it. Now police had another lead. A police sketch of his description looked to many like Crystal's mother, Bonnie, and her boyfriend.
4: There's no question in my mind as I sit here today that the individual in that sketch was Bonnie Faye Todd's boyfriend.
1: Police wondered just how much Crystal's mother knew about the murder.
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1: and free shipping from our U.S. warehouses.
2: A witness told police that on the night Crystal disappeared, he had seen two people standing near Crystal's car in the parking lot. His description matched Crystal's mother and her mother's boyfriend. But when questioned further, the witness admitted he had been drinking that night and may have seen Crystal's mother on Sunday morning when she and her boyfriend found Crystal's car.
3: I thought it was awful. Yet, much as I love my daughter, to even try to blame it on me.
2: With Bonnie no longer a suspect and their previous suspect, Andy Tindall, exonerated by DNA testing, investigators had no other leads. So police commissioned a behavioral profile of the killer.
4: Well, criminal behavior profiling is when you have an unsolved case and you study the crime and the behavior of the offender during the commission of the crime and you arrive at characteristics. It's a subjective opinion. You arrive at characteristics and traits of the unidentified offender, such as age, race, marital status, arrest history, educational level, things of that nature.
2: The profile suggested that Crystal's killer was a white male in his early 20s and was a friend of Crystal's who lived within 3 miles of her home. The young man was angry and probably had a police record. He was physically strong. Above all, the profile suggested that he was confident he would never be considered a suspect. Since the profile suggested that the killer was one of Crystal's friends, police asked her male classmates and acquaintances to voluntarily give blood samples for DNA testing. Despite the challenge to their civil liberties, 52 men complied.
5: It wasn't, well, anything's voluntary, but they still had a pool of names that they were pulling from. And, you know, and then when they pulled the name, then they would ask if you would go down and give the DNA test or give the specimen. And everybody volunteered. It was, I haven't heard of anybody not doing it.
2: Incredibly, one of those DNA profiles matched the DNA of the perpetrator, donor number 44. When investigators asked Crystal's mother to name the one person she would least expect to hurt her daughter, she identified the same man.
3: He says, who do you trust her with, day or night, any time, anywhere that she won't date? And I said, Ken Register.
2: Ken Register and Crystal Todd had known each other since childhood. Their relationship wasn't romantic, they were simply very good friends. They spoke together almost every day. And it was Ken whom Mrs. Todd first called for help on the night Crystal disappeared. Ken had also been one of Crystal's pallbearers. When police checked Ken Register's background, they discovered two troubling pieces of information. First, he had an explosive temper, and he also had a criminal record. 2 months earlier, two local college students accused Register of exposing himself when he stopped to ask for directions.
6: I'm lost. I'm looking for the library.
7: Here we go.
2: 3 years before that, as a 15-year-old, Register was caught making obscene telephone calls to this woman in which he described in detail how he wanted to assault and murder her.
8: He said he would slip me wide open and many other graphic descriptions.
2: The murder Register described in these calls was identical to the murder of Crystal Faye Todd.
9: Exactly where were you the night that Crystal died?
2: But Ken Register was flabbergasted when told his blood DNA matched Crystal's killer. He asked police rhetorically why he would have agreed to a blood test if he was the killer. When police searched Register's car, they could find no evidence linking him to the crime scene. Register also had an alibi. His girlfriend said he was with her at this go-kart track that night, and his mother said Ken was home by 12:30.
0: That alibi was about as strong as you're going to get. Very surprising to me. And it's always compelling evidence.
7: I know where I was at, when I was at there that night, right here at my house, and I know when he came home.
2: Although Ken Register's mother was his alibi witness, she would later play a key role in solving Crystal Todd's murder.
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1: Crystal Todd's best friend, Ken Register, was now the prime suspect in her murder. His DNA matched the DNA found at the crime scene, but he insisted he was innocent and provided two alibi witnesses, his girlfriend and his mother. Ken had been a regular guest in Crystal's home, but Mrs. Todd said she knew nothing about his criminal past.
2: If I'd have known about the indecent exposure and the threatening phone calls, Ken Rush wouldn't ever put his foot in my house. But I didn't find out about it till it was too late.
1: And Mrs. Todd now reveals something her daughter told her, which may hint at the motive.
2: In a week and a half before she was killed, she said, "Mama Ken's still wanting me to date him." I said, "Well, he must think of Lord Evie and him as a girlfriend." "Yeah," she said, "that's all he wanted was sex." And I said, "Well, don't go with him then."
3: Okay, Ken, let's go over this again.
1: During police questioning, Ken Register denied any involvement in the murder. But towards the end of a six-hour interrogation, police told him his mother had sent him a message.
3: "Ken, mother says to tell us exactly what happened and to be truthful about it. And if you do, your mother says everything will be okay."
1: And with that, Ken Register confessed.
4: "I did it."
1: He said he saw Crystal around midnight at a traffic light near the school parking lot.
4: "Listen, you want to go hang out or do something for a little bit?"
5: "Yeah, cool. All right. Wait, just let me go park."
4: "All right, I'll follow you."
5: "Okay." All
1: Crystal right. got into his car. They drove to a deserted location where Register said the two had consensual sex. The forensic evidence suggests it wasn't consensual at all.
5: "What, no condom?
4: No.
5: Are you stupid? God. Look, Ken, I'm telling you right now, if I get pregnant, I'm telling everybody you raped me."
1: When she got out of the car to get dressed, Register said he grabbed the hunting knife from the car and killed her. Further sexual activity took place after death.
6: "I don't think Crystal Faye Todd did anything that night to cause her death, other than the mere fact she got in the car with him."
1: Prosecutors believe that Register cleaned his car sometime after the crime to remove possible evidence.
7: "The evidence had been systematically destroyed before we realized that he was a suspect."
1: In Register's home, police found an empty box. A box for a knife with a locking blade. Forensic scientists determined that the missing knife would have been similar to the weapon used to inflict Crystal's stab wounds. Before the trial, Register recanted his confession, saying it was coerced. He said police lied to him about the contents of his mother's note. But lying to a suspect during a police interrogation is perfectly legal.
6: "There's no doubt in my mind that Mr. Register brutally and viciously killed Crystal Faye Todd. And there's also no doubt in my mind that he enjoyed doing it."
7: "He had ample time to do everything that he was accused of and still be home when he said he got home."
1: But why did Register willingly give a blood sample for DNA testing if he was the perpetrator? Published reports say that when police requested a DNA sample, Ken Register asked, "What is DNA?" At the time, DNA testing had been used in criminal cases for about 5 years, but Register was apparently unfamiliar with it since it hadn't yet been used in the state of South Carolina. His case was the first. Ken Register was convicted of murder, kidnapping, and sexual assault. He was sentenced to life in prison, plus 35 years. Ken Register and his family still say he is innocent. But several subsequent DNA tests have all confirmed the original findings.
8: "I know what I know because I know I was home that night, and I know when he came home. I can't explain the DNA. I wished I could. There's so many questions in this that you can't explain."
7: "Based on everything that I know about the violence of this crime, is that when he left the scene of that murder, he would have been a bloody mess.
2: I think there's a lot of covering up going on in that house. She seen him covering blood all over, and I know he was covering blood all over. He had to be. And if she helped clean him up, she got crystal blood on her hands, too.
1: Bonnie Faye Todd visits Crystal's grave faithfully, and she thanks science for bringing Crystal's killer to justice.
2: I love you more than I do my own life.
7: Without the DNA and the blood, we would have never gotten to first base, probably never even made an arrest.
5: That's scary.
7: Yeah.
1: A young woman vanished from her home on an island in rural Canada. Thousands of police, army, and local residents spent months searching for her. This is the story of how one tiny white hair solved the mystery of her disappearance while adding a new chapter to the history of forensic science. Prince Edward Island, Canada's smallest province, a 2,100 square mile vacation destination in the summer, cold and desolate in the winter. Father Elwha Arsenault has ministered to the islanders for almost 30 years.
9: We're not used to big violent things going on because people are very much down to earth and everybody knows everyone because we're a small community. There's not a very large population on the island, you know.
1: On October 7, 1994, a woman called police to report an abandoned car in a field near her house. The license plates were missing, and when police looked inside, they saw what looked to be a crime scene.
10: There were blood stains, small specks of blood on the windshield, on the inside of the windshield, on the side windows of the vehicle inside.
1: These dots indicate the location of blood inside the car. Forensic scientists identified the blood as medium impact blood spatter, the type caused when someone is hit with an object, like a fist. The serial number of the vehicle identified the owner as a local woman, 32-year-old Shirley Duguay. Shirley was a stay-at-home mother of five children, the oldest 15, the youngest 8-year-old twins. Shirley and her children were living in this home, now abandoned in the small town of Richmond. Her father, Melvin, had been watching the children since Shirley disappeared 4 days earlier.
10: Well, we found it very odd that no one had reported her missing initially, and of course it raised some suspicion with us.
11: Shirley Duguay had been known in the past to take off for a couple of days, and not tell anyone where she had gone, and then return.
1: Police suspected it was Shirley's blood in the car. The pillow she sat on while driving was found nearby, soaked in blood.
10: She was a very small, diminutive person, 4 feet 9 inches tall, less than 100 pounds. Other than that, we didn't know too much about her.
1: To identify the blood, scientists needed a blood sample from Shirley's father, Melvin, for DNA testing. Since Shirley would get half of her DNA from each parent, scientists found that the blood in the car contained 50% of Melvin Duguay's genetic markers, meaning the blood was Shirley's. While examining the blood, forensic scientists found something else. Blood that did not come from Shirley Duguay. Was this the blood of another victim, or possibly the blood of a killer?
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1: After Shirley Duguay's car was found abandoned and spattered with blood, the Royal Canadian Mounted Police began one of the largest searches in the history of Prince Edward Island. They checked hundreds of square miles and every waterway in the area.
2: We use psychics, we use hypnosis. Anything that we could put our hands on or could think of, we used it. Psychics have even told us that she was buried near water or pine trees, shallow grave, but where? You know, you just don't know where to start.
1: About a half mile away from Shirley's car, police found a shovel with two long black hairs attached. When scientists compared that hair to hair taken from Shirley Duguay's hairbrush, they were microscopically similar. The search for Shirley's body lasted for weeks. Then, investigators came upon a possible clue. 15 miles from Shirley's car, police found a plastic bag with a pair of sneakers and a blood-stained leather jacket inside. The blood on the leather jacket matched Shirley Duguay's DNA profile. But the jacket was a man's size, much too big to belong to Shirley. When police asked Melvin Duguay who might have wanted to harm his daughter, his response was startling.
3: I would have killed him. I would have killed that guy.
1: He was talking about Shirley's estranged husband, Doug Beamish, a demolition worker who had been separated from Shirley for the past 18 months.
3: I think I would have did a good deed if I had a shot him, killed him. Because she'd be alive today. I'd be in jail, but she'd be alive.
1: During the couple's on-again, off-again 15-year relationship, police learned that Beamish had physically abused Shirley.
3: Every woman that lives with an abusive husband or boyfriend or whatever and end up murdered react in the same way. People advise them to not go with them or live with them, but for some reason they do.
1: During police questioning, Beamish denied any involvement in Shirley's disappearance.
4: Where were you on October the 3rd?
1: Then investigators asked him what size shoes he wore.
5: Nine.
1: The same size as the sneakers found with the bloody leather jacket. Now police wanted to know if Doug Beamish had worn these shoes. So they turned to a forensic podiatrist, Dr. Keith Bettles. Everyone wears shoes differently, mostly because of the variations in size, shape, and mechanics of their feet.
6: Each individual has a unique way of walking. This ultimately is transmitted to the sole of the feet, which again is transmitted to the inner sole of the shoe, and again onto the outside of the shoe, as to where they're walking to the wear on that individual's shoe.
1: With a warrant, police cast Beamish's feet by placing them in styrofoam molds, then poured plaster of Paris inside. Once hardened, the molds can be compared to the wear patterns in a pair of shoes. This computer-generated image shows how these wear patterns are created. The different colors indicate the amount of pressure made by each part of the foot as it touches the inside of the shoe. The feet create marks called pressure points and are unique to each person.
6: Mr. Beamish's toe was hyperflexed. That means it just turned up a little bit at the end. The nails would be chafing away and rubbing at the inner lining of the shoe.
1: And Beamish's feet were pronated, meaning they turned inward. When Dr. Bettles cut open the sneakers, he found wear patterns caused by pronated feet and chafing marks in the top of the shoe like those caused by hyperflexed toes.
6: After I'd done the examination of the sneakers, I was quite satisfied that these shoes had been worn at the time by Mr. Beamish.
1: But Doug Beamish denied the sneakers were his. He also denied owning the leather jacket found with the shoes. Inside the jacket, investigators discovered even more evidence. 20 brittle white hairs. Under a microscope, the hairs did not appear to be human. Human hairs have thin medullas, the cord that runs through the center of the hair. These hairs had thick medullas, meaning they were animal hairs. But what animal? Constable Roger Savoy thought he had an answer. He remembered something from his interview with Doug Beamish. Savoy recalled that he saw a cat in Doug Beamish's home. But it wasn't just any cat. It was a pure white one. A cat Beamish called Snowball. Savoy also recalled that the cat rubbed up against his leg during his visit, leaving a number of white hairs on his trousers. Hairs that looked identical to the ones found in the bloody leather jacket. Investigators now wondered whether there was any way to prove scientifically whether the cat hairs on the leather jacket belonged to Snowball.
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1: ...33-year-old Shirley Duguay was still missing. But a leather jacket stained with her blood was found 15 miles from her abandoned car. Police believe the leather jacket was the key to her disappearance.
2: The person involved in Shirley's death was likely wearing that jacket because it was not Shirley's jacket. So we had to put the jacket on somebody. We had to prove that jacket belonged to someone.
1: Inside the jacket were several brittle white hairs, which were suspected to be from Doug Beamish's cat.
3: If we could prove that it was this particular cat's hair, then we would be able to say, well, this belonged to Mr. Beamish, the jacket. And the job was to find someone that could do this type of testing.
1: Savoy made hundreds of telephone calls and found, to his surprise, that forensic testing on cat hair had never been done before anywhere in the world.
3: Like, it'll do some DNA testing for us.
1: But he was fortunate enough to come across Dr. Stephen O'Brien, a geneticist at the National Cancer Institute in the United States who had spent decades studying hereditary illness in cats.
4: The constable said to me on the phone, Dr. O'Brien, I've looked all over the country, in fact, all over the world, for an expert in cat DNA technology because I would like very much to know whether or not the hairs that were in the lining of the jacket, which are tied to the scene of the crime, because the jacket was covered with the victim's blood, are those hairs from Snowball?
1: Dr. O'Brien asked Canadian police for a blood sample from Mr. Beamish's cat. But this was more difficult than expected. Snowball wasn't at all cooperative.
3: It took approximately half an hour from chasing the cat from under the beds to every room in the house until it was almost like the cat knew that we were taking him in.
1: After finally capturing the cat, Snowball was taken to a local veterinarian's office for the necessary blood sample. Dr. Jane Bond drew the blood as two Canadian officers stood by to take custody of the sample in order to preserve the chain of evidence. Snowball's blood and cat hairs taken from the leather jacket were delivered in person to Dr. O'Brien and his team. One of the hairs contained a root, which was cut into pieces and put into a buffer solution which dissolved everything except the DNA. It was then amplified or photocopied, so scientists had enough for their tests. The DNA profile of the hair found in the leather jacket was then compared to the DNA from Snowball's blood.
4: We got a very clear match between the genotype of each of the markers in the hair to each of the same markers in Snowball. And the only way that that could have happened is that they came from the same cat.
1: But Prince Edward Island is isolated, and there are thousands of cats there. Was it possible, because of inbreeding, isolation, or just plain feline promiscuity, that another cat on the island had the same genetic profile as Snowball? If so, the DNA match would be useless.
5: You need to know that some other cat on Prince Edward Island couldn't have contributed that hair. What if 25% of the cats on Prince Edward Island had the same DNA profile, or 10%, or even 1 in 100 cats? So that's the next question you have to ask. What is the frequency of that profile?
1: Blood samples were taken from 20 cats on Prince Edward Island and sent to Dr. O'Brien and his team. The DNA profiles of these 20 cats showed a rich genetic diversity. The chance that the cat hair found on the leather jacket belonged to a cat other than Snowball was estimated to be 1 in 70 million. This was the break Canadian investigators had been hoping for. And then, after 7 months of searching, a fisherman found the last piece of evidence.
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0: Hey, it's Billy Bush. 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
2: Twenty-eight weeks into Shirley Duguay's disappearance, a fisherman along Canada's Amoire River saw a pile of brush on the riverbank that looked out of place. As he moved the brush away, he saw what appeared to be a human body.
3: It was a very shallow grave, dug just deep enough to cover the body. The person was a very tiny person. We knew Shirley Duguay was less than 5 feet tall, less than 100 pounds. Obviously, we expected it was Shirley Duguay.
4: I was alone by myself, and it started to snow. It was a freak snowstorm and I recall all I had on was a rain jacket, and I felt bad because the body was partly uncovered, so I took my rain jacket, which was all I had to keep warm, and put it on top of the grave to keep the snow off her.
2: Ironically, Shirley's body was buried in a spot nearly identical to what the police psychic predicted. Near the water, under pine trees.
5: It was just lucky that they found her when they did, because the police told me that within two or three weeks more, and they would have had a hard time to identify her, because the ground was thawing out.
2: At the autopsy, the cause of death was determined to be blunt force trauma. Just as the blood spatter in her car suggested, Shirley's nose was broken and her jaw broken in three places. One of her front teeth was found embedded in her lung. Doug Beamish was arrested and charged with murder. Scientists discovered that it was his blood mixed with Shirley's inside her abandoned car. But what was his motive? Police discovered Beamish had written Shirley a letter threatening to kill her before he'd allow her to get custody of their children.
5: The whole letter was written in blood. It was just one page, mind you, but it was written in blood.
2: Although Beamish denied owning the leather jacket stained with Shirley's blood, police found this photograph taken the day before Shirley's disappearance. In it, he is wearing a jacket identical to the one found at the crime scene. After going to great lengths to cover up the crime, Beamish never realized that petting his cat before the murder would be his downfall.
6: One in three criminals have cats, and maybe one in four have a dog. So when you go to the scene of the crime, and if there's a trace of DNA there, it's like leaving your name, your rank, and social security number, which can be used. And failing to have the individuals, if they leave their pets' parts there, that can implicate them too. This is what happened with Mr. Beamish. His pet cat implicated him.
2: Doug Beamish was tried and convicted of Shirley Duguay's murder and sentenced to 18 years in prison. The case is among the most celebrated in forensic history because it is the first time that animal DNA was used to convict a murderer.
3: Since then, we've received calls

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5: 11,000 residents who find the Dales the perfect place to raise a family.
6: A half an hour or an hour from skiing, a lot of water sports, a lot of hiking. It has pretty decent schools. We have pretty low crime.
5: On September 25th, 1984, David and Sandy both became violently ill with cramps, diarrhea, and vomiting. Their dehydration caused delirium.
6: But I'd never felt that bad in my life. The room was spinning, and I just didn't care about anything.
7: Well, let's put it this way. I would never want to be that sick again.
5: When David and his wife went to the hospital, they weren't the only ones seriously ill.
8: And then suddenly there were so many people. We had people laying on the floor. We had people leaning up against the wall. There were people in the lobby.
5: They all had the same symptoms. Microbiologists identified the cause. Salmonella. Salmonella is a bacteria commonly found in eggs, meat, poultry, unpasteurized milk, water, and in animal feces, especially that of reptiles. It is rarely fatal, but sometimes death occurs in infants and the elderly. 10 days after the first outbreak, a second wave hit. The number of patients exploded from dozens to hundreds. Every hospital bed was filled. By the time Dave Lutkins emerged from 4 days of delirium, he encountered a disaster. Lutkins owned a small restaurant. 13 of his employees were sick, along with hundreds of his customers.
6: We had virtually no business. I mean, it just disappeared.
5: But what was the source of the outbreak? Food handlers who don't properly wash their hands after using the bathroom sometimes transmit salmonella. But hundreds of people were sick, and they hadn't eaten in the same restaurant or even the same restaurant chain. Tests of the water supply revealed nothing. The Centers for Disease Control in Atlanta, Georgia, was asked to investigate whether it was some type of accidental outbreak or was it intentional?
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0: ID documentary event, Wednesday at 8 on ID.
1: Solving the riddle of the Salmonella outbreak in Oregon is the job of epidemiologists, scientists who study how disease moves through large populations.
2: They seem to be unrelated events, complicated things greatly. It was almost like doing multiple simultaneous investigations.
1: There seemed to be no common link among the hundreds of residents who had gotten sick. Dave and Sandy Ludkins both remembered eating a salad in their restaurant before getting ill. Hundreds of their customers and most of their employees became ill too. At the county health department, nurse Diane Kerr contacted everyone who fell ill and discovered they had all eaten a salad from one of 10 local restaurants.
2: Most of the people seemed to have eaten potato salad. At another restaurant, most of the people seemed to have eaten a green salad. And so what was going on?
3: They looked at common suppliers of food. They looked, you know, where did everybody get their lettuce? Where did everybody get this? Where did everybody get that?
4: We couldn't find one source of cucumbers or of lettuce or of meat or of anything that would explain all those restaurants being contaminated at once.
1: Dr. Michael Skeels runs the laboratory that processed samples from the Dale Salmonella outbreak. Microbiologists discovered that all of the victims had the same strain of Salmonella, one that was exceptionally rare.
5: It was dulcitol negative, which means it didn't biochemically break down a sugar called dulcitol, and that's only the case for 2% of Salmonellas of this type.
1: This Salmonella had another odd characteristic. Unlike most bacteria, this one was not resistant to antibiotics. When all the cases were tallied, there had been 751 cases of Salmonella poisoning. 2 months after the outbreak, the state of Oregon reported that poor hygiene of restaurant workers and cross-contamination were the most likely causes of the outbreak. In other words, they didn't know.
3: If you've worked in public health long enough, you'll figure out that lots of times you really can't pinpoint where things come from.
1: Local officials now began to suspect a religious cult outside of town, the Rajneeshis. As the Rajneeshis expanded their compound, there had been growing tension between cult leaders and local politicians. Just a year earlier, one of the cult's leaders, Ma'anan Sheila, hinted at potential violence. She said, quote, "We are here in Oregon to stay at whatever the cost. If that means some blood is spilled, then this is the price we are prepared to pay." A guru from India, Bhagwan Sri Rajneesh, started the farming commune in 1981. After 2 years and $30 million, the 64,000-acre organic farming and meditation compound had its own post office, school, hospital, and shopping mall with housing for over 1,000 followers.
6: There are doctors and lawyers and accountants who've given up everything to drive tractors and plant potatoes and have, you know, daily chants.
1: In 1982, the Rajneeshis took over the nearby town of Antelope, and with it the majority of seats on the city council and school board, which horrified longtime residents of the small town. Before the outbreak, the Rajneeshis had set their sights on control of the larger town of the Dales and had put up their own slate of candidates running in the November election. In the absence of a scientific explanation, some thought the Rajneeshis might have intentionally poisoned the community in some way.
3: So there was suspicion, but there was no evidence.
7: Why would they do this? And the other thought was maybe there was somebody, some hothead, trying to incriminate the Rajneesh.
1: 1 year later, the Rajneeshis' behavior grew even more bizarre, revealing evidence that would eventually solve the mystery.
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4: Since health officials could not find the source of the salmonella outbreak in the Dalles, Oregon, suspicion among local officials continued to be the Roshnishis, a religious cult living on a farm outside of town.
5: By criminals being accused of poisoning someone who we had nothing to do with.
4: Leaders of the cult and town officials were often at odds. The cult was founded by Bhagwan Sri Rajneesh, but the day-to-day operations were run by his associate, Ma Anand Sheila.
6: They met each other's needs. Sheila provided for him whatever he wanted. You want 60 Rolls Royces? We'll get you 60 Rolls Royces. You want a new disciple tonight? We'll get you a new disciple. You want to fly in a jet? We'll get you a jet. What, you know, whatever to make you happy. And the trade-off was that the Bhagwan would say, okay, you're number one, you're in control, you take care of all the details. I don't care how you do it.
4: The Rajneeshis were becoming paranoid for many reasons. They were being investigated for possible immigration fraud, and there was growing internal conflict between Sheila and other commune leaders.
7: Nonsense. You better believe me, I'm a tigress.
8: She and her group were in a power struggle with another group, which we always kind of called the Hollywood faction. They were rich members of the cult, headed up by a lady who was the ex-wife of a Hollywood producer.
4: The struggle was for control of the guru, the cult, and its finances. Former cult members told of plans to assassinate several local politicians, rival cult members, a United States attorney, and journalist Les Zeitz, in retaliation for some investigative pieces he had written about the group in the local newspaper.
6: To be told that you're on a hit list for a group that I believed at the time they were capable of, that they were just purely evil folks by that time, was really kind of a chilling way to start the day.
4: 1 year after the salmonella outbreak, without warning, Sheila and the head of the Rajneesh Medical Clinic, a nurse named Pooja, fled to Europe. Rajneesh disowned them.
9: They had turned it into a fascist concentration camp.
4: Prosecutors heard that Pooja had been experimenting with biological poisons at the clinic, including salmonella. But there was no hard evidence. With the increasing scrutiny, the Bhagwan stepped up the level of personal security.
8: There were times when he would move from one end of the town to the other, where he would be in a bulletproof limousine. He would have a lead SUV with armed guards in it. He would have a trailing SUV with armed guards in it, and he'd have a Jet Ranger helicopter in the air. We felt we could be confronted by a 45-person private army with fully automatic weapons.
4: In October of 1985, a federal grand jury issued a 35-page indictment charging the Bhagwan with lying on his visa application and arranging sham marriages so his followers could remain in the United States. When officials planned to search the compound, they asked epidemiologist Dr. Mike Skeels to come along because of fears of biological retaliation.
10: And as we were going up that road, I was thinking, you know, for a microbiologist, this is going to be a pretty interesting day.
4: No shots were fired. In the commune's licensed medical center, Skeels found samples of various bacteria, standard testing material for a small clinic.
10: One of these vials contained Salmonella typhimurium. And I remember at the time thinking, well, they told me to look for Salmonella. If I find any, I'm supposed to seize it as evidence. And, well, there it is, so I'll seize it. But I wasn't thinking at all that this was related to the outbreak.
4: Shortly after the raid, Rajneesh left on one of his private jets. He was arrested in North Carolina on the immigration charges. Meanwhile, the CDC tested the Salmonella found in the commune's lab using a technique called plasmid profiling. Plasmids are sections of free-floating genetic material outside a bacterial chromosome. Bacteria can exchange plasmids, allowing a colony to genetically adapt.
10: And you would then use the size of the plasmid and some other characteristics of it to see whether it matched the plasmids from other bacteria, mostly the size. And so if you found that you had the same plasmid type, you could assume that these were related or similar strains.
4: The Salmonella from the Rajneesh's clinic had a plasmid profile similar to the organism from the Dales. And it could be killed by all antibiotics, just like the strain used in the epidemic.
10: That really was a smoking gun that showed us that the isolate that I found in their clinic and the isolates that we were getting from the people in this outbreak really were the same bacterial strain.
4: The question remained, why would the Rajneeshis poison the residents of this small town?
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24: There are auctions going on right now. So what are you waiting for?
4: Inside the Roshnishi commune, investigators found evidence connecting the group to the mass salmonella poisonings. And they discovered other bizarre activities. Sheila had installed surveillance devices everywhere in the commune. Every payphone in the town was tapped, and almost every building.
8: This is the largest incident of wiretapping in the history of the United States. They wired this whole town. They were illegal interceptions. There were thousands of them. They had banks of tape recorders running all the time. It's indescribable.
4: Most Roshnishis didn't know they were being monitored. It was kept quiet by Sheila and her inner circle, which held their meetings on her round bed.
25: A bookcase concealed a metal door opening onto a tunnel.
4: Or in secret rooms, complete with escape tunnels.
10: The FBI also found a number of manuals for making bombs and doing dirty tricks, and they found a number of articles about bioterrorism or biowarfare.
4: The salmonella was the weapon chosen for a power struggle, but not an internal one.
26: Wait, did I understand you correctly yesterday when you said that you were, in fact, now going to attempt to take over Wasco County?
7: That's correct. You understood right.
4: When the Roshnishis put up their own candidates to run for election for the local county commission, they wanted to make sure their candidates won. To do that, they wanted to make the local voters sick enough so they couldn't get to the polling places to vote.
6: The Roshnishis would have enough people in Antelope and other nearby places that they would all vote, 100% turnout among the Roshnishis, enough that they would install their own candidates on the county commission.
4: But why had the outbreak happened in September? Informants say it was a rehearsal, and it wasn't their first. At Sheila's direction, the Roshnishis took off their red robes and put on regular clothing and went through the town with spray containers filled with salmonella. In August, their first experiment was spraying the door handles in the county courthouse and produce in the local supermarkets. But no one got sick. Their second experiment in September was to spray salmonella on salad bars in 10 local restaurants, which worked, contaminating over 700 residents. Just before Election Day, the Roshnishis made plans to contaminate the city's water supply. Apparently, they were unsuccessful.
6: There was evidence that someone had gotten to the reservoir for the city of the Dalles and gotten into it, but no evidence that they actually ever contaminated.
4: All of the Roshnishi candidates lost in the November elections. Armed with the forensic biological evidence, Sheila and Pooja were extradited from Europe and charged with tampering with consumer products. They both pled guilty, served less than 3 years in federal prison, were released, and fled to Switzerland before state charges could be filed.
6: Last we knew, Sheila was in Europe running the equivalent of a nursing home, which is sort of chilling to think about, turning grandma over to Sheila in her final days.
4: There was no proof Rushneesh himself ever knew anything about the Salmonella plot. He pleaded guilty to immigration violations, was deported, and died in India in 1990. Most of the restaurants targeted in the attack never recovered from the economic blow and went out of business. That's what happened to Dave Lutkin's restaurant.
0: We never regained the position we had in the community afterwards. I had people that would tell me that, you know, I know it wasn't your fault, but I just can't eat there anymore.
4: He now runs a catering service. The scientists who investigated the outbreak wrote a paper about it. But the Centers for Disease Control asked that it not be published, fearing copycat crimes. In 1997, 13 years after the outbreak, when bioterrorism had become a growing concern, the paper was finally published in the Journal of the American Medical Association. Evidence discovered in the Rushneesh's health clinic revealed they had even more potent biological weapons in their possession. Had they been used, the results would have been catastrophic.
1: Neither the epidemiology alone nor a criminal investigation alone would have cracked this. It took both to put it together.

0: Ernestine Perea was found dead in her bedroom of a single gunshot wound. The gun was by her side. After examining the forensic evidence, her death was ruled a homicide. But could that same evidence be interpreted differently? One man's life hung in the balance. In 1979, Martin Friaz entered the United States illegally from Mexico looking for work.
1: More opportunity, the right to family, better way to, you know, educate your kids, and a better life.
0: Friaz landed a job at a local marble processing plant in the rural town of Wheatland, Wyoming. 2 years later, he met 24-year-old Ernestine Perea, a divorcee with a young daughter. They had two children of their own, a boy and a girl. Ernestine and Martin decided to live together and rented a mobile home on the edge of town. But they also fought, mostly over insignificant matters, says Martin. On July 5th, 1984, Ernestine spent the entire day out with her children and didn't arrive home until 10:30 that night. Martin put the children to bed while Ernestine went to sleep in the couple's bedroom. That night, Friaz slept on a sofa bed in the living room. Around 1 o'clock in the morning, Friaz was awakened by one of the children crying.
1: She was like saying, "Mommy, mommy, get up." Turn the light on, and that's when I saw she was laying in the rug, right there on the floor. She had the gun next to her.
0: Ernestine was dead from a gunshot wound.
1: I see blood in her stomach. You know, when I was walking out with rain, I saw also blood splattered on the wall. So I called for an ambulance and called the police.
2: There was no evidence of a break-in. There was no evidence of anybody else being out at the trailer other than two small children, I believe a four-year-old and a baby.
0: When questioned at the scene, Friaz lied, saying he wasn't home when Ernestine was shot. Friaz may have had reason to lie. Police records showed that the sheriff had been called to his home several times for domestic disturbances. On a number of occasions, Ernestine said that Martin had hit her. A forensic analysis revealed that Friaz's fingerprints were all over the rifle, and there was more evidence, even more damning.
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4: When Ernestine Perea was found dead of a gunshot wound, her common-law husband, Martin Frias, denied he was home when the shooting occurred. But he later changed his story and admitted he was home that night. Investigators discovered that Ernestine was with some male friends earlier on the day she died.
5: She had been wrestling in the grass. She'd been drinking with these friends. And also that Martin Frias had evidently ridden by the park at that time and very possibly may have seen them.
4: Frias said Ernestine had come home drunk. Tests proved this correct. Her blood alcohol level was 0.26, 2.5 times the legal limit. He also said they weren't getting along and had stopped sleeping together.
5: He told investigators he was sleeping on the couch at the other end of the hallway in the trailer. And at some time during the night, about the time when it's believed that the gun went off, he said he heard what he thought to be a twig breaking at night. And he heard that, and then he went back to sleep.
4: Frias said Ernestine committed suicide. Next to Ernestine's body was a high-powered 300 Magnum hunting rifle which belonged to Frias. His fingerprints were on the rifle. Ernestine's fingerprint was found on the scope. Her pants were ripped near the zipper, and the button had been pulled off, indicating some sort of struggle. Ernestine had a large wound in her abdomen and a much smaller wound in her back. Since exit wounds are generally larger than entrance wounds, the coroner was certain that Ernestine had been shot in the back.
5: The bullet had entered through a wound which was a little less than half inch in size, had struck the vertebrae, had gone through the body, and had come out through the abdomen on the front side.
4: Also supporting the homicide theory was the evidence on Ernestine's blouse.
6: On the inside of the shirt, there were copious amounts of course, blood and tissue, but I also found bone fragments and lead fragments from the bullet as it was disintegrating, passing through the body.
4: Proof, Dr. Stone says, that Ernestine was shot from behind. The autopsy results found the same thing. And there was no gunshot residue on the front of the blouse, which would have been present had she committed suicide.
5: They did not find any evidence of that in the front or the back of the blouse. And that indicated that the weapon was at least some 30 inches to 3 feet away, according to their findings.
4: Frias denied he murdered his wife and pointed to the fact that his right arm was broken and he wasn't able to maneuver the rifle himself. Nevertheless, Ernestine's death was ruled a homicide. Based on the forensic evidence, prosecutors believe that Frias and Ernestine fought when she arrived home. A violent tug from the rear ripped her pants, causing the bruises on her abdomen. As Ernestine was getting up from the floor, prosecutors say Frias shot her in the back. Blood spurted out of her stomach and struck the wall in front of her. As she fell to the floor, Her body twisted in reaction to the shot, and she landed on her back. Prosecutors say Frias left the rifle on the ground to make it appear the death was a suicide. They didn't believe Frias' cast would have hindered his ability to fire the weapon. Martin Frias was charged with his wife's murder. Since he couldn't afford an attorney, the court appointed one for him. At the time, the state public defender's office used the state crime lab, the very same lab used by the prosecution. They had already ruled Ernestine's death was a homicide. Frias' attorney tried to come up with an alternative explanation for Ernestine's death, but he couldn't.
7: We felt bad about how the trial was going to go. I remember a public defender investigator named Walt Carroll and I talking before the trial started about what a grim prospect it looked like for Martine.
4: And they were right. The jury convicted Frias of second-degree murder and sentenced him to 25 to 35 years in prison. But the story doesn't end there.
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1: After the murder conviction of Martin Frias, his attorney, Robert Moxley, started gathering information to file an appeal. Meanwhile, Moxley started to have misgivings about the competency of the state's pathologist who had performed the autopsy.
2: The pathologist in this case was not qualified to do forensic cases. And that's probably being charitable.
1: So he asked Dr. Robert Lance, an independent gunshot residue expert, to test Ernestine's blouse.
3: I've used a much more sophisticated, much more modern technology called scanning electron microscopy with X-ray emission. And what this does is it provides much better sensitivity for gunshot residue. What this told me was the gunshot residue had come from the front very clearly and had followed the bullet right on through her abdomen and come out the back.
1: This contradicted tests done by the state crime lab, which found no evidence of gunshot residue anywhere on the blouse. Suddenly, Frias's story that Ernestine had committed suicide didn't seem so far-fetched. After 2 years in prison, Wyoming's Supreme Court granted Frias a new trial. But the defense had their work cut out for them. Prosecutors ordered Ernestine's body exhumed for a second autopsy. The chief medical examiner for Houston, Texas, Dr. Charles Petty, performed this one. The results of the second autopsy were the same as the first. The bullet entered Ernestine's back and came out through her stomach.
4: I think that the evidence showed at that time, and still does in my mind today, that Martin Frias shot and murdered Ernestine Perea.
1: But the defense introduced some new evidence in the second trial. That Ernestine was suicidal and that slash marks on her wrists proved she had tried to kill herself numerous times before.
2: I was able to document between the different stories and the medical records somewhere between five and maybe a dozen prior suicide attempts or suicide gestures.
1: And Moxley attacked the heart of the prosecution's case. The first point was Frias's contention that he didn't hear the gunshot from the living room. Acoustics expert Dr. Harry Holleen provided an explanation. Holleen conducted a test using the body of a dead horse covered with a fabric similar to Ernestine's blouse with a 300 Magnum rifle, similar to Frias's rifle. The first shot, 3 feet away from the horse, was very loud.
5: When the gun was fired in the open, we got dB readings of somewhere between 110 and 120 dB, and it sounded like gunfire.
1: But when the muzzle was placed against the skin and material, it sounded very different.
5: The gunshot doesn't sound like gunfire. It sounds like someone kicking the side of a building or kicking a piece of furniture, and the energy level is quite low.
1: The sound was similar to what Frias described on the night of his wife's death. Judy Bunker, a blood spatter expert, analyzed the blood evidence on the wall, only 18 inches from the floor. She says it clearly shows Ernestine was sitting on the floor with the rifle to her stomach when the shot was fired.
6: The bullet fragments in the wall, their location, along with the blood spatter location across the wall, and given the location of her wounds, would indicate that she was either kneeling or seated when the shot was fired.
1: and she found no blood spatter evidence to suggest, as prosecutors contended, that Ernestine was shot in the back, then twisted in the air while falling to the floor.
2: I learned from Judith Bunker that if somebody gets shot and spins around, that, you know, they spew vital fluids around.
1: But there was no blood spatter on the floor, walls, or the bed from the twisting motion the prosecution says occurred. The defense theory was clearly suicide. That Ernestine held the muzzle of the rifle to her stomach with one hand, then leaned over and pushed the trigger with the other. But prosecution experts said there was a problem with that theory.
7: Had this weapon been used in contact with the body at the time of discharge, that I would have expected that there would have been blood and or tissue on the muzzle of the weapon, and there was none.
1: Dr. Vincent DeMaio, an expert in high-velocity gunshot wounds, testified for the defense.
8: The absence of blood on the weapon means absolutely nothing. Maybe half the times with handguns, you don't find blood on the muzzle. It's a little more common in shotguns, we'll say. But don't forget, with rifles, and in this situation, you had clothing in between.
1: Dr. DeMaio also believes that the autopsy photos clearly show that Ernestine was shot in the stomach.
8: When you discharge a gun, out the muzzle of the gun comes a flame. That's about 1400 to 1500 degrees. And out comes gas, and out comes soot, carbon, from burning gunpowder. If you put the muzzle of the gun against the body, then you're going to have the soot, and the flame burns, and then the effects of gas. If you look at the wound in the abdomen, there's soot, and there's flame burns. That means the muzzle was in contact with the body the time of discharge. Therefore, this has to be the entrance.
1: And Dr. DeMaio says the gas discharge from the rifle temporarily inflated Ernestine's abdomen with enough force that it ripped her jeans, contrary to the prosecution's claim that they were torn during a fight. Lastly, prosecution experts testified, as they did in the first trial, that they found no gunshot residue on the blouse, supporting their claim that Ernestine was at least 3 feet away when the gun was fired. The defense presented their new scanning electron microscope evidence of gunpowder residue on the blouse. And with that, the defense rested their case. In a moment, the verdict.
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5: Oh, welcome to Warby Parker.
6: In Martin Frias's second murder trial, there were two very different theories presented to the jury. The prosecution theory was that Martin Frias shot Ernestine in the back as she was getting up from the floor after a fight. After the shot, Ernestine twisted as she fell to the floor, which explains why she was found on her back. The defense maintained that Ernestine was sitting on the floor. The rifle was upside down. She used one hand to hold the muzzle against her stomach and the other to push the trigger. During deliberations, the jury wanted to see if a woman Ernestine's size could accomplish what the defense said happened.
7: And there was a small woman on the second jury. They took the gun into the jury room, and she sat down on the floor and replicated my theory. And she told me later that her finger had touched that scope on that rifle exactly where Ernestine's fingerprint had been. Same alignment.
6: After 2.5 hours, the jury had a verdict. Not guilty.
8: I don't question the wisdom of the jury. I can see where they may not have been sure who had the accurate opinion, who had the accurate theory. And there's no question in the criminal justice system, as it should be, that if there's a tie or even anything close to a tie, that it's beyond a reasonable doubt. And I think the jury didn't acquit Martin Frias because they felt he was innocent. But I believe that they acquitted him because, you know, they could not find that he was guilty beyond any reasonable doubt.
9: I was so happy that I kind of feel like cry at the same time.
6: Martin Frias now lives in Southern California. He is now an American citizen and has tried to get custody of his children, but they remain with Ernestine's mother in Wyoming.
9: I'm married, I got a good job, I got a little girl. You know, we enjoy

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3: Madeleine O'Hare was a difficult woman to work with and was notorious for speaking her mind.
4: Don't f*** with me.
5: I have never encountered a more bitter, more distasteful person than Madeleine Murray O'Hare.
4: Don't touch me.
5: She was extremely foul-mouthed to the point that even though we were doing an interview about something that she wanted us to do a story on, we had to stop the interview in the middle because she was cursing so much.
3: In August of 1995, 77-year-old Madeleine, her 40-year-old son John, and 30-year-old granddaughter Robin left Austin, Texas, without saying a word to anyone. The staff of the American Atheist Organization found a note on their office door saying the O'Hares had been called away for an emergency and didn't know when they would return. John's Mercedes-Benz and Robin's Porsche were gone, too. But they left their passports behind, as well as Madeline's diabetes medicine and her 3 dogs.
5: Madeline may not have cared very much for people, but she sure loved those dogs, we were told.
6: Couldn't get in touch with them, and I got concerned, so I started making phone calls. And then I called John's cell phone, and that's when Madeline answered.
3: But Madeline wouldn't tell board member Ellen Johnson where she was. Johnson said the calls were short and strained, and she worried that Madeline and her son were under some sort of duress.
6: You know, I questioned him about what was going on, and you know, he tried to reassure me that everything was okay, and I believed it.
3: Just 1 month later, Madeline and John stopped answering their cell phone calls. When Ellen Johnson took over the American Atheist Group in Madeline's absence, she discovered that since the O'Hares disappeared, more than $600,000 was missing from the organization's bank account.
7: Suddenly, you have 3 people and a very large amount of money all disappearing at the same time, and this makes it far more interesting.
3: No one associated with the American Atheist reported the 3 missing, and it wasn't until a year later that Bill Murray, Madeline's estranged son, filed a missing persons report with Austin police. Madeline and Bill had a rocky relationship. In 1980, on Mother's Day, Bill told Madeline that he had embraced Christianity and was no longer an atheist. He then went public, writing a book and making a film attacking his mother's beliefs.
8: My mother loved confrontations, and she never hesitated to use me as an accomplice in her schemes. She wanted to push the school prayer issue as far as she could, so she instructed me to keep a record of prayer and Bible reading at school. It was here in my home my mother made me a spy for the cause of atheism.
3: Madeline immediately disowned him, and Bill never again spoke with his mother, his brother John, or his daughter Robin. Bill didn't know if his family's disappearance was foul play or if they had stolen the atheist's money and fled.
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4: A year after Madeline Murray O'Hare disappeared with her son John Murray and granddaughter Robin, journalist John McCormick learned what the American atheist group already knew, that John Murray had withdrawn over $600,000 from the atheist bank account just weeks after the three disappeared. McCormick also examined John's cell phone records, which indicated he had been living in San Antonio, Texas, after his disappearance. Many of the 200 calls were suspicious.
5: They've been calling financial institutions, they've been calling airlines, they've been calling drugstores to get Madeline's prescriptions. There were more than 150 calls. They called jewelry stores.
4: One of those jewelry stores was on Frederickson Road in San Antonio. The owner said that John Murray purchased $600,000 worth of gold coins using cash. Even after Madeline's son, Bill Murray, reported the three missing, the Austin police showed little interest.
6: There was no investigation by the Austin Police Department. It was a total joke.
4: The police reaction may have been based on their belief that Madeline and her family absconded with the atheist money and that it was an internal matter.
7: How can somebody that's that famous turn up missing with all that money and still no one wants to look for? So I decided I'd be part of the team that went looking.
4: Television news reporter Valerie Williams discovered that John Murray sold his Mercedes-Benz for $15,000, well below the car's value, to this man, Mark Sparrow. The seller identified himself as John Murray. But when shown a picture of John Murray, Sparrow said it wasn't the man who sold him the car. After reviewing mugshot pictures, Mr. Sparrow identified the impersonator as another missing person, an ex-convict named Danny Fry. This was an interesting coincidence. Danny Fry's family told police that Danny had been working with another ex-convict, David Waters, who had once worked for Madeline O'Hare and had a falling out. In 1993, Madeline hired David Waters as her office manager. Within a few months, she fired him, maintaining he had stolen $50,000 from the atheist organization. Waters was charged with theft. He accepted a plea agreement and paid the money back, and in so doing, avoided jail time. But Madeline was furious that authorities allowed Waters to go free. Using the power of the pen, Madeline wrote an article in her magazine exposing Waters as a thief and implied Waters had homosexual relationships while serving an earlier prison sentence for assault. When Waters saw the article, friends say he vowed revenge. Journalist John McCormick called Waters and asked him if he had anything to do with Madeline's disappearance.
5: I didn't believe a word he said, but he spoke as though, it was the truth.
4: McCormick discovered that David Waters, Danny Fry, and another ex-convict, Gary Carr, were all working together in Austin, Texas, around the time the O'Hares disappeared in August of 1995. And not long afterwards, a headless, handless male torso was discovered in a Dallas river.
5: They'd spent 3 years trying to figure out who it was, but they had no fingerprints, no dental, and they had no missing persons records that matched this disappearance, so they were totally stumped.
4: McCormick had a hunch that this body was somehow connected to the O'Hare's disappearance.
8: Skip. 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

0: backaches, and sore muscles absolutely free.
1: Not long after the O'Hares disappeared, a male torso was found in a Dallas river. Without a head or hands, fingerprints and dental records couldn't be used for identification. Forensic anthropologists estimated the man to be between the ages of 35 and 45. He had a stocky build and a lot of chest hair. The description didn't fit Madeline's son, John. But journalist John McCormick had a hunch. He told police that it might be Danny Fry, the man who had impersonated John Murray when selling his car. Scientists took DNA from Danny Fry's brother and compared it to the blood DNA of the torso. It was a match. Just as McCormick suspected, the dead man in the river was Danny Fry.
2: The blockbuster was when we could write a story that said that the headless corpse in Dallas was Danny Fry, and by the way, he was last seen with David Waters in Austin, and by the way, he spent his last month in San Antonio at the same time the O'Hares did, so that really kicked in the door.
1: Suddenly, local, state, and federal law enforcement officials took notice and joined the investigation. When David Waters' ex-girlfriend, Patty Steffen, read about Danny Fry's murder in the newspaper, she immediately called the FBI.
3: At first, she wanted to tell us small bits and pieces. You have to understand, this was a woman who was terrified.
1: She gave investigators an important lead. 3 years earlier, she said that David Waters had rented a storage unit around the time the O'Hares disappeared, and that Waters had once gone there with this spray canister. Laboratory tests on the canister revealed it had once contained bleach, which is sometimes used to remove blood evidence. Armed with a search warrant, police found a tiny red stain beneath a piece of aluminum under the wall. It was so small, it was almost invisible. With blood from Madeline's son Bill for comparison, a mitochondrial DNA test revealed the stain was a mixture of two people, Madeline Murray O'Hare and her son John Murray. Next, the FBI searched Waters' apartment.
3: We found documents that belonged to the O'Hares that were dated after David Waters had been fired from their organization.
4: Mr. Waters, himself a prior convicted felon who was not allowed to have guns or ammunition, was found to be in illegal possession of about 118 rounds of handgun ammunition of three different calibers.
1: They even found books from the O'Hare Library and a bow saw. The FBI confronted David Waters with the forensic and physical evidence against him. It took quite a while. But eventually, 5.5 years after the O'Hares disappeared, Waters led investigators to a remote burial site at Camp Wood, Texas. Forensic anthropologist Dr. David Glassman was there.
5: When we hit the first bone, it was kind of interesting in this case because the bone was very large.
1: After 21 hours of excavation, three adult bodies were uncovered. In each case, the legs had been cut off, possibly to make it easier to transport the bodies.
4: There had been some effort to burn the remains, not to the point of cremation, but in order to destroy maybe the clothing or any other DNA evidence that might be there.
1: As the remains were unearthed, shining in the afternoon sun was the metal plate of an artificial hip. Medical records revealed that Madeline O'Hare had undergone hip replacement surgery several years before her disappearance. The serial number of the hip in Madeline's medical file matched the number on the hip in the grave. Forensic odontologists compared the O'Hare's dental records to the skulls in the grave and confirmed that these were the remains of Madeline, her son John, and granddaughter Robin.
5: For John Murray, there were small fractures that occurred to the skull itself, indicating some blunt trauma had been done to him during the time of his death.
1: The cause of death for Madeline and Robin couldn't be determined by looking at the bones. But since their heads were covered in plastic, it was assumed they were asphyxiated. But investigators found something else. An extra head and two extra hands. The head showed a single gunshot wound at the base of the skull. Forensic scientists used a photo superimposition technique for identification. They suspected the skull was that of Danny Fry, the man whose torso was found in the Dallas River. Scientists took a photograph of Danny Fry, then photographed the skull at the same angle and size. The two photographs were superimposed to see if the facial features matched the skull.
5: Every area that I examined in the video superimposition matched up.
1: The motive for the O'Hare's murder had been revenge. But why had Danny Fry been murdered?
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3: The forensic evidence found years after the O'Hares' disappearance tied David Waters and his two associates, Danny Fry and Gary Carr, to their murders. David Waters' girlfriend, Patty Steffens, told police that Waters kidnapped the O'Hares because of the unflattering and inflammatory article Madeline had written about him.
4: His girlfriend said he fantasized about torturing her, cutting off her toes. And so basically, I think this whole thing came down to not just money, but really personal chemistry between two dysfunctional personalities.
5: For David Waters, it was about revenge. He wanted the ultimate revenge on Madeline O'Hare, and the money was just a byproduct.
3: After kidnapping the O'Hares, Waters forced John Murray to withdraw $600,000 from the atheist bank account and then took him to the jewelry store to exchange the $600,000 for gold coins. The O'Hares were most likely dead by the time Danny Fry impersonated John Murray to sell his car. But why was Danny Fry killed too? The answer was his drinking.
6: We knew that Danny Fry drank, and loose lips sink ships. And by what David had told Bob Fry about his brother, and that was, you know, your brother has a big mouth, could be the thing that caused his death.
3: But removing Danny Fry's head and hands still didn't prevent identification. DNA and skull photo superimposition were all scientists needed. Ironically, after stealing the $600,000 from the O'Hares, Waters never got the opportunity to enjoy the money. It was stolen from him.
4: Well, his first mistake was putting his money in a storage locker up in Austin and having three bozos from San Antonio who were looking for used TVs open up the locker with a master key and find a suitcase with $500,000 in gold.
7: This is not safe. Stand back.
3: For his role in this case, David Waters was sentenced to 80 years in prison. His accomplice, Gary Carr, was sentenced to life in prison.
8: Mr. Carr fully admitted his role in involvement with David Waters in the abduction, robbery, and murder of the O'Hares. And he indicated that he had assisted in dismembering the bodies and putting the body parts in 55-gallon drums in a storage unit here in Austin.
3: For his persistence, John McCormick is one of the heroes of this case. And forensic science played an important role, too.
9: Well, I mean, this was definitely one that, if it wasn't for DNA, we'd probably still be scratching our heads as to who this person was.
10: A lot of times I kind of forget about the case when the next case comes in, and so I really don't have one that always jumps to mind, but I'll remember this one for a long time.

0: Two eyewitnesses said they saw a man in a pickup truck deliberately run over another man, not once, but twice. Police could not find the victim's body or the pickup truck. And when police tried to talk to the two eyewitnesses, they had disappeared too. All police could find were some blood stains in the snow. But would this be enough to prove murder? On January 29, 2001, a member of a motorcycle gang in Duluth, Minnesota, called police to report his roommate, 27-year-old Eric Schrieffer, missing. He said he hadn't seen Schrieffer for the last 4 days, and he was worried.
1: Usually that doesn't happen. People that report missing persons usually call in within the first 6 to 8 hours in a panic.
0: Officer Ryan Temple was assigned to the case.
2: I attempted to contact all the area hospitals, all the county jails in the area, the Duluth Detoxification Center. Also tried to contact the victim's family, his mother, his father, also his employer.
0: No one had heard from Eric Schrieffer. He worked as an apprentice for the Boilermakers Union 647.
3: Eric was very quiet and reserved. Very good performance on the job site.
0: But he hadn't been to work either. Police found Schrieffer's 3 automobiles still in his driveway. His wallet and winter coat were inside his house. Police discovered that Schrieffer was last seen at a party in a motorcycle clubhouse. 2 motorcycle club members who were at that party, Charlie Johnson and Herbert Zengel, said that Schrieffer got into an altercation with Joseph Weymanen, a member of a rival motorcycle club. The two were separated and escorted outside, where the fight resumed. The witnesses say Weymanen easily won the fight. While Schrieffer was still on the ground, Weymanen did the unthinkable. He got into his truck, started the engine, and intentionally ran over Schrieffer. Amazingly, he wasn't killed. Weymanen then put his truck in reverse and ran over him a second time. Fearing for their own safety, the witnesses ran back inside. When they looked out again, both the truck and Schrieffer were gone.
2: There was something more to this story than just a missing person.
0: The witnesses admitted they were drinking heavily that night and weren't sure of all the details. And the alleged fight took place almost a week earlier, and the inclement weather complicated the investigation.
1: There was a 4-day time lapse, and we had received approximately 8 inches of slushy snow in between time. It made it a very difficult crime scene. Once we got there, there wasn't a whole lot to see.
0: When police looked into Joseph Weymanen's background, they discovered he had never been in trouble with the law. He was an ex-Marine who had served during the Gulf War and was a member of the Thunderbird motorcycle gang, although not an active member. Investigators needed to find some forensic evidence to corroborate the witness's story.
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2: Documentary event Wednesday at 8 on ID.
3: Police wanted to find some way to verify the claims of two eyewitnesses that Eric Schrieffer was run over twice by Joseph Wehmannen in his truck.
4: From the very beginning, we had to try and put the case together to understand exactly what had happened, and then attempt to try and locate where possibly the body had gone to after that period of time. So initially, we were trying to put the puzzle together before we could find out where the body may have gone to.
3: Police set up a command post in the alley where the fight allegedly took place. Working in sub-zero temperatures, officers uncovered the top layer of new snow in order to search for blood. They were successful. They discovered a blood trail that led from the alley all the way to the end of a parking area nearly 80 yards away. At the end of the trail, police found one very large pool of blood in the snow.
5: Due to the amount of blood that we found in that one spot and the fact that there was no blood after that, as we continued to excavate the snow past that point, we believe the body was loaded into the truck.
3: Medical examiner Dr. Donald Kundal was called to the scene.
6: A person to produce that much blood in one localized area had to still have their heart beating. They may have suffered serious injuries, but their heart had to still be beating in order to produce that much blood coming from a wound.
3: Once the heart stops beating, a body no longer bleeds. The blood evidence suggested that the victim was lodged under the truck and was dragged 80 yards. The pool of blood at the end of the trail indicated the victim was still alive and had been picked up from the snow. However, Dr. Kundal told police that without immediate medical attention, the victim would have died within 4 hours. To collect the blood evidence, police used a standard coffee filter to separate the blood from the snow. The filter trapped the red and white blood cells and allowed plasma and melting snow to drip through. Just as the filter traps coffee grounds, not allowing them to drip into the coffee. Without a body, police had another problem. How to tell whether this was the blood of Eric Schrieffer? But police got a break. They learned that Schrieffer had undergone hand surgery a few years earlier when he had accidentally shot himself. The hospital saved Schrieffer's tissue sample that had been sent to the pathology lab for analysis.
7: So you're getting a whole section.
3: The tissue was preserved in paraffin, which halts the degenerative process, preserving the tissue indefinitely. The blood DNA found in the snow was compared to the DNA from Schrieffer's tissue sample. It matched. Police canvassed area hospitals, health clinics, and doctors' offices. No one with the type of injury Schrieffer would have sustained had been treated. Convinced that Eric Schrieffer could not have survived without treatment, the medical examiner signed a death certificate.
5: Yes, we do have a homicide, and one of the worst types for a detective to have, a homicide without a body.
8: The next step was for police to speak with the driver of the truck, Joseph Weimanen, but he was uncooperative.
5: He started to shut the door on me. At that point, I reached over and grabbed him by the shirt, informed him that he was under arrest for murder.
8: Police impounded Weimanen's vehicle. But a forensic analysis found no evidence of an accident. They found no trace of blood, body fluids, or hair anywhere on the truck or underneath.
9: The crime lab is well respected by law enforcement agencies in this state. They've got the best equipment, the most sophisticated gear. And if they couldn't find any evidence in the truck, then you started wondering, well, how could that be? How could somebody drive a truck over somebody twice and there's no hair, no blood, nothing? And that didn't seem right to me.
8: The lack of forensic evidence wasn't the only problem. Witnesses' credibility was another. During police questioning, both witnesses admitted they were inebriated at the time of the alleged accident. And Joseph Weimanen maintained his innocence. With two inebriated eyewitnesses, no forensic evidence in Weimanen's truck, and no body to prove there had been a murder, prosecutors knew they didn't have enough evidence to go to trial.
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0: Investigators needed more evidence in the Eric Schrieffer case, and the search for his body intensified. Police decided to find out how their prime suspect, Joseph Wayminen, spent his leisure time and with whom.
1: I came across one of his friends and asked, when's the last time you'd spent time with Wayminen? Where was that he spent the time with him? And it came to be that within the week previous, he was ice fishing with this friend.
0: Police had a general description of the ice house that Wayminen and his friend used, but they weren't sure where it was located on the vast St. Louis River. Nevertheless, police were assigned to search the area.
1: He came across an ice house, weren't quite sure whether it was the one that we were necessarily looking for, but as he was looking into the ice house, he found a hole that was larger than your normal ice fishing hole, probably the size of one that a human could be slipped into.
0: An underwater dive team searched the frigid waters of the St. Louis River for Schrieffer's body. Conditions were miserable. It was snowing with wind gusts up to 30 miles per hour. Divers could stay under the freezing water for only 30 to 45 minutes before suffering hypothermia. After days of searching, they found nothing. Then investigators got more bad news. Their case against Wayminen was based almost entirely on the testimony of two eyewitnesses who claimed they saw a fight between Schrieffer and Wayminen. But when police went to question them further, the two had vanished.
1: We have actually documented testimony from family members of the two witnesses that the Thunderbirds were approached by the Hells Angels and in turn approached the two witnesses and asked them to leave the community. Downright threatened them.
0: With no body, no forensic evidence against Wayminen, and now no witnesses, the defense filed a motion to dismiss the case. The prosecution was in a difficult position. The more police thought about Wayminen's truck and the eyewitness testimony, the more they realized how unlikely it was that the undercarriage of his truck would be so clean, especially in the middle of winter. In the words of investigators, it was almost too clean. So nearly 6 months after the murder, they examined the truck once again.
2: We decided we would take the truck apart piece by piece until we were satisfied that there was no evidence to be found, or we actually found evidence, and that's what we did.
0: They hoisted Wayminen's truck up on a rack in the police garage, and bolt by bolt, they took the truck apart.
3: I think I used the analogy in one of my stories. It was like they were cutting their lawn with tweezers. They went over that vehicle inch by inch.
0: For over 2 days, police searched every inch of the vehicle. Finally, they found their first piece of evidence, a single strand of human hair that was attached to the front spring of the truck. And when they removed the top covering of the truck's cargo area, they found several small blood stains in the crevices. Police now suspected that Wayminen power sprayed his truck after the murder, and the water pushed the victim's blood into the tiny crevices between the sheets of metal. But scientists still needed to find out who the blood and hair belonged to.
4: Welcome to paradise.
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2: Right? Oh, yeah. Skinny Pop, popular for a reason.
3: When police found bloodstains and a strand of hair in the undercarriage of Joseph Wayman's truck, they promptly informed Wayman's attorney that they would be sending the materials for forensic testing.
4: Once the state could tie the body to Mr. Wayman's truck, the case changed dramatically. And I talked to Joe and I told him so. Ultimately, it comes down to the old Kenny Rogers song. You got to know when to hold them and know when to fold them. And I felt it was, when they found that blood in the truck, it was time to fold them.
3: Without even waiting for the results of the forensic testing, Waymanen agreed to lead police to Schrieffer's body in return for a reduced charge of unintentional second-degree murder. The prosecution agreed, and Waymanen confessed.
5: It's my opinion that this forensic evidence was so powerful that Mr. Waymanen knew what the outcome would be when we sent it to the lab and just decided to plead guilty.
3: In Waymanen's taped confession, his version differed from the eyewitnesses.
6: I was panicking. I was in a state of shock. I knew all of this was going to come out eventually. I figured I was going to be going to prison. I was angry with him.
3: Waymanen admitted running over Schrieffer in the alley, but said it was an accident. He also said he didn't realize Schrieffer was stuck under the truck until he reached the end of the parking lot. Waymanen said he put Schrieffer in the back of his truck and dumped him into the river the next day. He said the police had searched the correct spot in the St. Louis River, but the body may have drifted. When the divers returned for a second search, they still couldn't find the body. A few weeks later, after the plea agreement was signed, Schrieffer's body surfaced by itself on the Wisconsin side of the river. The autopsy revealed that the cause of death was blunt force trauma to the head. In Waymanen's mother's garage, police found a cinder block. Its size and shape are consistent with Schrieffer's head injury. Waymanen didn't deny striking Schrieffer in the head with the block, but said he did it after Schrieffer was already dead. Prosecutors were skeptical.
7: He says he hit him with a block of cement just out of frustration, expressing an anger at Eric Schrieffer for having caused him to do this. Doesn't make a lot of sense.
3: Because of the plea agreement, Joseph Waymanen was sentenced to 12 and a half years in prison for Eric Schrieffer's death.
8: 12 years in prison for a murder where you drive your vehicle over a body one time, then back over it again, if the witnesses are to be believed, to me that's not justice.
7: The family wanted us to make some type of negotiation, compromise on the amount of time, and in return for recovery of the body. And I remember even telling Eric's mom and dad and brother that Joe Waymanen is not going to get what he deserves for what he did to Eric. But we were willing to make a compromise in order to recover the body and put the case behind.
3: The other reason for the deal was the disappearance of the two eyewitnesses. They are still missing to this day.
7: I hope they are okay. I hope nothing has happened to them. And if we can find out who is responsible for their disappearance, for their being conveniently absent at a time when we needed them, for us having to reduce the charge from murder in the second degree intentional murder down to unintentional, we want to know.
3: The case was solved by forensic evidence Wayman couldn't power wash away. Wayman knew that the blood found in the metal crevices and the single strand of hair were Schrieffer's, and that forensic testing would prove it.
9: I strongly believe that there's always forensic evidence that's left behind in any crime scene. It's just a matter of your human eye picking up and looking in certain places and using the current technologies to locate that forensic evidence.
7: Forensic science was remarkable because without the police department going that extra distance and finding that evidence in the truck and the tailgate and the undercarriage, without the medical examiner finding that blood sample with the matching DNA at the end of that alley, we would have been out of luck.

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2: Rest was a mystery.
3: There was no indicator as to how she met her death.
2: Above the box on the side of a hill, the underbrush had been tamped down, indicating the box had slid down the embankment from the road above.
4: The box had been slid down after the dew had settled and had been wiped off by the passage of the box. And that was important to developing a timeline in this case.
2: Investigators noticed a grease-stained puncture hole in the box. And in the grease were small pieces of styrofoam.
5: Whoever pulled that out of the trunk, when they were lifting it out, caught the box on the latch. That's what I believe it was from.
2: Someone had gone to great lengths to conceal the victim's identity by removing the head, arms, and legs. To do this, the killer needed time and privacy.
6: The part that didn't make sense to me about that was if someone could make a person's head, arms, and legs disappear from that day until this day, they could easily make the rest of the body disappear. So there was some reason for the body to be discovered.
2: The body had three large moles and a scar on the abdomen. Blue jeans and a belt with a Zodiac buckle were the only other keys to the victim's identity. At the autopsy, the pathologist found evidence of insect activity, which was sent to a forensic entomologist for analysis. An entomologist is an expert in the study of insects. He identified the eggs as those of the bluebottle fly and the black blowfly, both common in many areas of the United States. The weather conditions around the time the body was discovered and the stage of the egg and larvae development allowed the entomologist to provide a rough estimate of the time of death.
3: It was roughly 2 days prior to our finding the torso.
2: This meant that the victim died sometime late Friday night or early Saturday morning. The autopsy was not able to identify the cause of death. The pathologist found semen present during the autopsy, but there was no evidence of rape. And there was no way to identify the man since this was before DNA testing. Police knew that in order to identify possible suspects, they first had to identify the victim.
5: We said from the very beginning, if we find out who she is, we'll find out who killed her.
2: Missing persons reports were checked, but no one fit the description of the torso. 7 months later, she was buried, still unidentified, in an unmarked grave, and soon forgotten. 1 year later, a telephone call changed that.
7: I am back on the hunt to find more outrageous over...
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5: One year after Jane Doe, the unidentified murder victim was buried in a pauper's grave in Pennsylvania, police received what at first was a routine telephone call. A woman told police that her ex-sister-in-law, Edna Posey, had been missing for a year. She was able to provide police with a detailed physical description.
6: She started explaining how Edna would say, "Oh, I can't wear a bikini because of my moles."
5: This sounded strikingly similar to the birthmarks found on the body, their Jane Doe of a year earlier. The caller also said Edna Posey always wore a belt with a Zodiac buckle. Edna Posey was a 31-year-old single mother of an 11-year-old boy, Randy. And she was no stranger to the seedy side of life in the nearby city of Harrisburg.
7: She was what would generally be perceived as a tramp. Unstable relationships, short-term, problems with alcohol, and not having a stable home environment for Randy, among other things.
5: Edna would meet men in bars, quickly move in with them, and just as quickly move out, only to repeat the same pattern again and again. And she would sometimes disappear for months at a time without saying a word to anyone. Edna was able to admit that her life was out of control and had asked Donald Ruby, her son Randy's Boy Scout leader, if Randy could move in with him.
8: Donald Ruby had a Boy Scout troop that was comprised largely of boys who had problems in their lives. Most of them were in families with mothers only. The boys had been into trouble, and Donald took this group of boys and formed his own troop with it.
5: Randy moved in with Donald Ruby and his wife and lived with them as if he were their own son. 42-year-old Ruby worked as a machinist and had no children of his own. While many applauded him for his efforts with troubled youngsters, some questioned his motives.
9: Well, it's in the eye of the beholder. He did some things that I would have winced at myself, such as the kissing on the lips and so forth. I was never that way, even with my own children.
5: Edna moved 150 miles away to Virginia, where she took a job as a dental technician while trying to get her life back on track. This is Edna's co-worker, who asked not to be identified for fear of her safety.
10: She was saving her money, and sometimes in that particular time period, she met a young soldier in the Army band in Virginia. And they became quite close, and was going to move in together and bring Randy down to be with them.
5: And police believe that Donald Ruby was threatened by the loss of Randy.
11: The evidence was that she intended to take Randy back with her. We believed and argued that Donald did not want to give up Randy as his son.
5: Did this mean that Donald Ruby had a motive to kill Edna Posey? Ruby told police that Edna Posey had come to their home to visit Randy on Friday night and planned to stay for the entire Memorial Day weekend.
12: No, I'm from Virginia.
5: Ah. The next day, Ruby and his wife said they took Edna shopping and dropped her off downtown. When they returned later to pick her up, Edna never showed up.
8: Given the lifestyle that Edna lived for decades, you could sell it very easily that she just decided to disappear off the face of the earth.
5: But Edna's son Randy told police a slightly different story.
12: Hey, buddy. Hey, Mom. Hey.
5: He said he last saw his mother on Friday night when she kissed him goodnight.
12: I love you. Okay, see you tomorrow.
5: A short time later, he said he heard a loud noise coming from the bedroom where his mother was sleeping.
6: I think he described it as if somebody had fallen out of bed.
5: He said when he woke up the next day, his mother was gone. If the forensic entomologist was correct in his estimate of the time of Edna's death, the noise Randy heard on Friday night may have been his mother's murder. When police searched Donald Ruby's trunk, they found the same type of grease that was found on the box holding Edna Posey's torso. And they discovered the hole in the box was the same size and shape as the trunk latch in Ruby's car. Prosecutors now believed that Donald Ruby murdered Edna Posey on Friday evening.
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3: When Donald Ruby was charged with the murder of Edna Posey, police heard some unsettling news about his life with Edna's son, Randy.
4: We had testimony that when they would come home from camping trips, he would physically touch Randy's private parts, allegedly to feel for ticks.
3: Prosecutors said that was evidence of pedophilia, that Ruby had a sexual fixation with Randy and killed Edna to keep her from regaining custody of her son. They said that the grease and styrofoam evidence on the box containing Edna's body, though circumstantial, tied Ruby to the crime. 3 years after Edna Posey's disappearance, Donald Ruby was convicted of her murder and sentenced to life in prison. Edna's family and friends believed that a cold-blooded killer had gotten justice. From behind bars, Donald Ruby maintained his innocence. He said Edna had countless low-life lovers, and any one of them could have committed the crime. His lawyers petitioned the court for a retrial. They claimed there was no proof Donald Ruby was a pedophile, and that his rights were violated when jurors heard that testimony. Ruby's defense attorneys also decided to have the forensic evidence re-examined, so they called Dr. Neil Haskell, one of the country's premier forensic entomologists. Dr. Haskell analyzed the eggs and larvae from Edna Posey's body. Flies lay eggs, which develop into larvae and then into flies. But in reading the medical examiner's report, Dr. Haskell noticed an inconsistency. At the autopsy, the medical examiner said he found eggs, but not larvae. And he noticed something else. At the original autopsy, the eggs were scraped from the body and placed in a petri dish. The scrapings also contained bits of flesh and blood. This meant that the eggs had 3 additional days to feed on the flesh and develop before they were analyzed.
5: I'm trying to avoid saying the coppers screwed up. I'm trying to be professional and diplomatic.
3: Dr. Haskell analyzed some of the eggs found on Edna Posey's body. After 3 years, they were so dry, they were almost dust. They were then placed in a saline solution to rehydrate them. Dr. Haskell believes these eggs were on Edna Posey's body for only a short time, meaning that Edna Posey was killed sometime late Saturday night or early Sunday morning, not Friday night, as the original entomologist estimated.
5: Scientific entomological evidence that was presented in this case clearly showed that the time when the death of this individual had taken place had to be much shorter than what the prosecution was alleging.
3: The meteorological evidence also pointed to early Sunday morning. When the fisherman found the body on Sunday morning, he said there was no dew or condensation along the path the box traveled down the embankment. And another factor supporting this time frame was the autopsy report. The medical examiner said there was motile or moving sperm in Edna's body at the autopsy. Sperm remains motile in a deceased person for only 24 hours after death. Donald Ruby had an alibi for all day Saturday and Saturday night. After 6 years in prison, Donald Ruby was granted a new trial. And Ruby's new defense team had a surprise piece of evidence. New DNA testing of the semen found during Edna Posey's autopsy uncovered a tantalizing clue about her last night alive.
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5: Auction's going on right now. So what are you waiting for?
6: Eight years after Edna Posey's death, forensic scientists analyzed the semen recovered during her autopsy. This time, using new DNA technology which wasn't available at Donald Ruby's first trial. In a shocking development, DNA testing revealed there was semen from three different men. And Donald Ruby's DNA was not among them. The autopsy notes revealed that the semen contained motile sperm at the time of the autopsy. Sperm remained motile in a dead person for only 24 hours.
7: We had at least three people, by the evidence, who were with her and had sex with her less than 24 hours before her body was discovered.
8: We were able to exploit that in the trial by planting the suggestion that Edna, true to form, had gotten on the wild side when she was dropped off in Middletown by Don.
6: At Donald Ruby's second trial, his defense was the same as the first trial, that he and his wife dropped Edna off on Saturday morning to go shopping. But this time, new forensic evidence helped bolster his story. His attorneys implied that one or more of the unidentified men who had sex with her on Saturday night may have been the killer.
9: Oh, that was clearly the defense insinuation, that somebody that Edna was picked up by might have committed this murder.
6: The other new piece of forensic evidence was Dr. Haskell's testimony, with his view that the original time of death was inaccurate. He testified that improper preservation of the entomological evidence caused an inaccurate estimation of the time of death. He told the jury that Edna Posey died late Saturday night or early Sunday morning, not on Friday night as originally claimed. Further helping Ruby's case was Edna's son, Randy. At the original trial, Randy said he heard a loud thump from his mother's bedroom late on Friday night. But 8 years later, Randy, now 21 years old, recalled nothing about that.
9: And thus, we did not have the thump in the night to use as testimony.
6: The defense also claimed that the hole in the carton carrying Edna's body could have been made by thousands of vehicles with the same type of hood latch and grease as was in Ruby's car. After a 9-day trial and 6 hours of deliberation, the jury found Donald Ruby not guilty, a verdict which baffled Edna's friends and family.
10: Just a total state of shock. They could not believe this. They'd proven a case. And then to have it thrown out like that, and a murderer walking the streets.
6: And the case, while officially closed, remains open in the minds of those involved.
11: Who should be scared of Mr. Ruby? Virtually anyone with children. I don't propose to be an expert in pedophilia, but certainly it'd be my lay opinion that a leopard doesn't change his spots.
8: I'm convinced that Don did not kill Edna. He might have had reason to, but he did not do it. Who did kill her, I have no clue. I know it's not Don.
12: Donald Ruby left town soon after the trial, and no one, not even his own lawyers, know where he is today.
13: I have had a letter that he sent me later that year. It basically thanked me for testifying on his behalf, and that he was going to have a certain place in his heart for the welfare of the flies in the future.
12: Up next, a home invasion turns to murder.
14: Just extreme overkill. Crime of passion, crime of rage.
12: So much violence, and no one with a clear motive.
15: As best as law enforcement could establish, she had no enemy.
12: That is, until police discover a romance gone horribly wrong.
16: It was either going to be a lover or someone who wanted her out the way so that they could be the new lover.
17: I don't know if a love triangle can go good, but this one went really bad.

0: Life couldn't have been better for Avis Banks. She graduated from college, found a job she loved in a daycare center, and met the man she planned to marry. But an unexpected pregnancy changed some of her plans.
1: When I learned Ava was pregnant, I wasn't thrilled. And I know Ava's asked for forgiveness, and she was going to make it right by marrying Keon.
0: Her fiancé was Keon Pittman, a middle school teacher and basketball coach.
2: Mr. Pittman was excited about the family that they were beginning. They had already picked a name out for the child.
0: Avis and Keon bought a house together in a suburb of Jackson, Mississippi. But tragedy struck just a few months before the baby was due to be born. When Keon came home from work and found Avis lying on the garage floor in a pool of blood, police were called to the scene.
2: Law enforcement immediately orders him away from the body. They want to make sure that he's not possibly the perpetrator in the case.
1: Keon called us and asked my wife, need to get over here. And we turned the corner and I saw all the emergency vehicle and all these police cars. But when I saw that yellow tape, I knew what that yellow tape meant. So I knew then, you know, that Ava was gone.
0: Avis and her unborn child were pronounced dead at the scene.
3: It was obvious that she had been shot in the head, in the chest, and possibly in the stomach. We weren't totally sure as to how many shots she had received at that time. It also appeared as though she had been cut with some type of object.
0: It appeared that the killer waited inside the house until Avis came home from work, then attacked when she stepped out of her car. The point of entry was the back door, where police found two high-quality shoe impressions.
4: The prints on the glass door were fairly good prints, good clarity. They were two-dimensional impressions in dirt on the glass door.
0: Analysts estimated the prints were made from a man-size 8 shoe. It appeared the killer tried to kick the glass in. When that didn't work, the killer kicked through the door jamb.
5: We were surprised that the glass didn't shatter. The deadbolt was still engaged, so we knew that back door was locked when entry was made.
0: Several rooms in the house had been ransacked. Immediately suspicious, police performed a gunshot residue test on Keon's hands.
2: We did discover particles of gunshot residue on Mr. Pittman. Mr. Pittman very well may have fired the fatal shots that killed Avis Banks.
0: And Keon appeared to be unconcerned.
3: He was laughing. I had to remind him that he had a fiance and a baby that were dead. And he said at that point, oh yeah.
0: When Keon called his lawyer, his anger was clearly evident. Anger not towards the killer, but the police.
6: I don't like this at all. Think I had something to do with this, I believe. When I came home, I knew something was up.
0: Keon had no criminal record, but he wore size 8.5 shoes, consistent with the shoes the killer was wearing when he tried to kick in the back door. And that wasn't all.
2: There was blood on the button-down shirt that he had on, as well as blood on the pants.
0: DNA tests showed the blood had come from Avis.
7: Maybe he didn't want to settle down and be a father and be a husband. Maybe he was trying to get rid of her.
8: I'm John, and I'm bringing all my single friends.
9: You hear it once and remember everything.
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6: Police in Jackson, Mississippi were determined to find Avis Banks' killer. She had been ambushed while getting out of her car, returning home from work. Avis was 5 months pregnant.
7: We do take it kind of personal, and we were also tasked with fighting for that five-month-old child who didn't have a chance to live in the world.
8: She's my perfect child. I love all my kids, but they were not like Avis. They were not like Avis.
6: The autopsy showed Avis Banks had been shot 4 times with a .38 caliber pistol. She had also been stabbed numerous times.
7: There was defacing injuries. Whoever was doing this was wanting to injure her physically, injure her appearance. And then with the last and final slash to the throat, just extreme overkill.
6: At first, investigators thought the motive was robbery, but that theory was discarded when police realized that despite the killer taking time to open drawers, nothing had been stolen.
9: To us, the scene itself appeared to be staged. We didn't find anything of value that was missing from the house.
6: When police interviewed Avis's fiancé, Keon Pittman, they found blood on his shirt. DNA tests showed the blood was Avis's. And a neighbor told police an interesting detail, that Keon always parked his car in front of the house and entered through the front door. But the night of the murder was different.
7: This particular day, he raised the garage door when he got home. We believe he knew that Avis was laying in the garage.
6: And a background check revealed Keon was a player.
10: He had a lot of girls he was playing at the time.
6: One of the women was 30-year-old Brenda Martin, the mother of one of the boys on the basketball team Keon coached.
11: Miss Martin and Mr. Pittman were in the early stages of a relationship. That was in the form of flirting, telephone calls, text messages, things of that nature.
6: Brenda Martin had no desire to talk to police.
10: Brenda didn't want to have anything to do with this whole situation because she was married. She was married with children.
6: Brenda denied any involvement in Avis's murder, and she had an alibi for the time of the crime.
9: We didn't find anything with her that would put her at the scene, or phone records or anything.
6: Brenda wasn't Keon's only love interest. Another was Carla Hughes, the 25-year-old cheerleading coach who worked at the same school with Keon. Apparently, they had been less than discreet with their relationship.
9: They had been seen kissing several times in the restaurant, so I knew her to be at least more than a friend.
11: Carla Hughes was the one that he was the most involved with, that he had, I guess, the most serious relationship and that he was seeing basically on a daily basis.
6: Carla Hughes was a former beauty pageant contestant and the single mother of a 3-year-old son. When questioned by police, she adamantly denied the affair.
12: He's not a boyfriend. He's just a friend. Just a guy. There's nothing sexual with him.
9: Okay,
12: nothing.
9: Okay,
12: no,
9: sorry.
12: Nothing.
9: I can understand why Carla Hughes was lying initially. She didn't want to be in the mix of someone that's just been murdered.
12: People may have saw us being affectionate towards each other. But at the most, they may have just saw a little kissing. But as far as just like this full-out blown romantic love affair, that's not what it was. It really wasn't.
6: Carla denied any involvement in Avis Banks' murder and was an unlikely suspect, but she didn't have an alibi for the time of the murder. Investigators believe the murder took place shortly after Avis returned home from work.
10: Avis Banks left the daycare about 5:15 and went straight home. She got home about 5:45. No evidence shows that she stopped anywhere in between. And the murder occurred somewhere between 5:45 and 6 o'clock that night.
6: Witnesses said Keon was at school running basketball practice at that time. And his cell phone records confirmed he was at the school between 5:30 and 6 p.m.
11: We had the witness statements, but this again was independent verification through a separate source that he was in fact at basketball practice and he was miles away from the crime scene at the time we believe the crime occurred.
6: But Carla's cell phone records showed something else.
11: Those records show that a little after 5:30 and then again at roughly 6:05 that Miss Hughes was in that area, that she was in the area at the same time that the murder occurred.
6: And who was she calling?
13: Hello?
6: Keon Pittman.
0: Tune in's How To. A brief look at all the special functions and things you might not know we have.
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4: 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Global Hits brings together music in motion.

0: Police had two suspects in the murder of Avis Banks. Her fiancé, Keon Pittman, had an alibi for the time of the murder, but blood on his shirt and gunpowder residue on his hands raised concerns.
1: We believe that the gunshot residue that was discovered on Mr. Pittman's hands was not placed there because he fired a weapon. We believe that that was transfer from him handling the body of Avis Banks.
0: Just as the blood on his shirt.
2: It was determined based off those visual examinations that the blood stains on him was from a touch transfer versus him actually being there and having evidence spattered on him at the time of the crime.
3: If he had committed the murder, there probably would have been some blowback or some splatter on his clothing. The lab didn't find any. We have to realize that Keon wasn't around. Keon probably didn't do this, and now we got to start looking at his other lover, that being Carla Hughes.
0: Although Carla initially denied having a relationship with Keon, during her second interview with police, she changed her story.
3: She did confess that she had lied to me and that they were sleeping together.
0: 6 days into the investigation, police got a call from one of Carla's cousins.
1: He tells investigators that he has in his possession a firearm that they believe was used in the death of Avis Banks.
0: This cousin, Patrick Nash, said Carla asked to borrow his gun, a .38 caliber revolver, for protection.
1: She tells Patrick that there's been recent break-ins there at her house, that she's concerned for her safety.
0: Patrick said that 3 days before the murder, he gave Carla his gun loaded with 5 bullets. He also gave her a hunting knife. 3 days after the murder, she returned the gun, but not the knife. And the chamber of the gun was empty.
3: Patrick asked Carla, "Hey, what happened to the bullets in it?" And she told him, "I went target practicing."
0: The gun was given to ballistics experts and test-fired so that the bullets could be compared to those recovered from Avis's body.
4: The markings on the 3 projectiles from the body did match the markings from the test fires, which told me that that weapon was the weapon that killed Avis Banks.
0: But this didn't necessarily put the gun in Carla's hand. So investigators looked again at the shoe impressions from the crime scene. They assumed the impression was made by a man's shoe, which would have been a size 8. But it also could have been a woman's shoe, a size 10. With a warrant, investigators searched Carla's apartment.
2: We went through the master bedroom closet, and Carla had probably upwards of 100 pair of shoes in that closet. That was a needle in the haystack that we really weren't sure was going to be out there.
0: One pair looked promising.
3: Look at a picture that we bought with us from the crime scene, and it appears to be a perfect match, the tread pattern.
5: I was relatively certain, looking at the photographs, that they were made by the same shoe.
0: But visually, investigators saw no traces of blood on the shoe, which was disappointing.
1: We then decide to submit those shoes to a second laboratory. The examiner places the shoes under the microscope.
0: This time, they found several microscopic stains that appeared to be blood. And this time, DNA testing confirmed what investigators already suspected.
1: Those shoes do in fact contain DNA and were later to match the DNA of Avis Banks. It puts her there in the presence of Miss Banks at the time of her death.
0: The only thing police needed to figure out was whether Keon Pittman was involved.
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3: Carla Hughes had never broken the law and had no violence in her past. No one thought she was capable of murder.
4: She led Bible studies. She led exercise classes. She was a leader, and she's also a very pretty lady, somebody who you would never suspect to do something wrong.
3: But 3 years before the murder of Avis Banks, Carla suffered a devastating emotional blow. She was 2 months pregnant and about to be married to the baby's father. The day before the wedding, he called it off.
5: Carla Hughes was a doormat for men. Her cousin did tell me that whenever she falls for a guy, she falls hard, and most guys just take advantage of her.
3: Investigators believe Carla saw Keon Pittman as the answer to her problems.
4: Carla wanted to be where Avis was. She wanted to be the one who was getting married, who the man truly loved her, and they were going to have a family together. But that wasn't the case.
3: Prosecutors believe Carla Hughes wanted to eliminate the only person standing between her and Keon, Avis Banks. So she borrowed her cousin's gun and knife and went to the home Avis and Keon shared. She attempted to break into Avis's home late in the afternoon by kicking in the glass on the back door, leaving remarkably clear shoe impressions. When this didn't work, she kicked in the door jamb. Once inside, she pulled out drawers to make it look like a robbery gone wrong. Then waited for Avis to return from work. Cell phone records show Carla placed her first call to Keon before the murder, most likely as she was staging the scene. No one knows what was discussed during that call. When Carla heard the garage door open and Avis's car pull in, she sprung into action. Carla fired 3 shots. The 4th shot from close range, close enough to spatter the tiny speck of blood found on her shoe. Carla then used the hunting knife to stab Avis repeatedly and cut her throat. After the murder, Carla got rid of the knife and her bloody clothes and placed a second call to Keon shortly after 6 p.m. Again, no one knows what was discussed.
6: I'm just leaving breakfast now, but you know, I can't really talk.
7: What shocked me the most, this woman have a child, you know. How could a mother do that to another woman and knew she was expecting?
3: As for Keon Pittman, he claims he played no part in planning or instigating the murder. And Carla never implicated him in the crime. Some speculate he learned about the murders after they happened, but before he found Avis's body.
8: We felt like there was probably some conversation that night prior to Keon going home that led Keon to know that something had happened, and that Carla probably told him, "You say we couldn't be together, we can be now. I've taken care of what was in our way." That's what threw the red flag up for Keon.
9: Did you inflict those wounds on Avis Banks?
10: No, sir.
9: Did you kill her?
10: No, sir.
9: Did you kill your unborn child?
10: No, sir.
9: Do you know who did?
10: No, sir.
2: We, the jury, find the defendant, Carla Hughes, guilty of capital murder.
3: Carla Hughes was sentenced to life in prison without the possibility of parole.
4: It's a love triangle gone bad. I don't know if a love triangle can go good, but this one went really bad.
8: Carla Hughes would have been a suspect probably anyway, just based off the relationship that she had with Keon. I don't know if we would have ever been able to tie her to the crime if we didn't have the gun.
11: We built our case on the ballistics. We built our case on the shoe print impressions. We built our case on the DNA evidence. So really, without that, all we would have had would have been a motive, and there would have been nothing that we could have charged and ever got a conviction on in this case.
3: Up next, a teenage girl goes missing.
12: This child had walked away into the dark.

0: that you could imagine, but it was like the car show, Fast and Furious. It was, sometimes it was really great, and sometimes it was really furious.
1: When Nick graduated, he joined the Navy and was stationed at the Great Lakes Naval Base in Illinois. Tara stayed in Virginia to finish her last years in high school.
2: She was in love with him, and she talked about him constantly. They planned on getting married.
1: On the night of January 25th, 2000, Tara didn't return home after her shift at a local fast food restaurant.
0: It wasn't like Tara to do that. Tara would always call in, check in.
1: Tara's parents called the local sheriff's office, but this was a story they'd heard 100 times before.
3: A teen missing for a couple of hours is a very routine call.
2: Typically, a teenager or any missing person turns up within 24 hours.
1: Her last known location was the fast food restaurant where she was seen leaving alone at 7 o'clock carrying a container of food. Her car was still in the lot.
3: The car was unlocked, and the food and hat was sitting on the front driver's seat like she had placed it there. There was no purse nor keys found at the scene.
4: The main question is, why wouldn't she have her car? And now who she is with or where she is at? Is it someone that she doesn't want her parents to know she's with?
1: It was as if Tara had dumped her belongings and just left. But it was freezing outside, so it didn't seem likely she would simply walk away. But by the next morning, Tara still hadn't returned home.
0: Both of us, Tara's mom and myself, both knew deep down that something wasn't right.
1: Some people thought she'd run off to be with Nick.
3: Is she headed for Illinois? Is she headed to meet the boyfriend?
2: There was no evidence of her purchasing a ticket at a bus station. There was no evidence she had purchased an airline ticket.
1: Investigators contacted Nick at the naval base.
4: He said he hadn't had any contact with her. He hadn't seen her. She hasn't called him.
2: His commanding officer was able to confirm that he had been on the base the entire time.
1: 24 hours after Tara disappeared, police received some alarming information. A co-worker said that the night before, Tara was working the drive-through window and got into an argument with two young male customers.
3: She had had a wordy conversation or a confrontation maybe with a couple of young men that came through the drive-through. We're thinking that those are two potential suspects.
1: Normally, there would be video to identify these men. But not this time.
4: Big disappointment. The restaurant, it didn't have any video surveillance of any kind.
1: This also meant there was no video surveillance of the parking lot, and none of the customers or Tara's co-workers saw anything suspicious.
4: They didn't really pay attention who she left with or, you know, what transpired out in the parking lot.
1: This left Tara's family and police without answers.
3: We knew absolutely nothing. We had nothing. The case was completely clueless from the start.
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2: When Tara Muncy disappeared, her friends thought she had run away to be with her boyfriend Nick in Illinois. Her parents, however, didn't believe it.
3: I think maybe one time Tara decided she was going to run away. I think she was gone for an hour. She would not run away. No.
2: When media outlets reported the story of Tara's disappearance, hundreds of volunteers joined the search.
4: Neighborhoods searched parks, looked everywhere they could for her, in the snow, in the cold.
5: I miss her so much. I just want her back. Somebody's got her. I don't know why, but she just wouldn't run, so something's not right, you know? It's just too weird.
2: 2 long weeks passed, and still there was no trace of Tara.
6: The pressure at that time was extreme, and it was all fueled by the thought that this child had walked away into the darkness and disappeared, and it could happen to yours or mine.
2: Then, 17 days after Tara went missing, a hiker found a body near an isolated railroad track 7 miles from Tara's house.
7: My first thought is, you know, how fast can we get there? Is it Tara, or is it something else? You know?
2: The body was at the bottom of a 70-foot wooded ravine, almost completely hidden from sight. The victim was naked from the waist up and had been shot to death. Some injuries were consistent with the body being rolled down the ravine post-mortem. A driver's license in her back pocket confirmed everyone's worst fears. It was Tara Muncy.
3: Tara was quite a girl, one of a kind. And it's just too bad she never got to live for all us to find out her full potential.
2: Fortunately, near-freezing temperatures helped forensic investigators.
8: Her body appeared to be fairly well-preserved. I remember thinking at the time that I hope that means that we're going to have some good evidence.
2: But the crime scene itself was another matter.
7: It was a dumping ground. It was a ravine where people dumped their tires, their stoves.
8: It was very difficult for investigators to separate out what was perhaps related to the crime and what was not.
2: At the top of the ravine was a single .22 caliber shell casing, as well as Tara's car keys and parts of a cigarette.
8: The cigarette filter was right in the middle of the crime scene.
2: The filter was found separately from the cigarette.
6: Very few people ever pull a filter off of a cigarette to smoke it.
2: In a bundle thrown to the side, investigators found Tara's T-shirt and on it a potential clue.
9: You could see a faint outline of an outsole of an athletic shoe on the front of the shirt. You can make a positive identification of a footwear impression, just like you can make a positive identification of a fingerprint.
2: But finding the shoe wouldn't be easy.
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0: That's what we do.
1: Tara Munsey's autopsy showed she was most likely killed the day she went missing. She'd been shot 4 times at close range.
2: This child was executed. I firmly believe that she was shot in the chest, and while she was on the ground, I think that a rifle was held next to her head and 3 shots were fired.
1: Blood found under Tara's fingernail showed she had fought her attacker. Even though Tara's rape kit came up negative, investigators found seminal fluid on her body. All of the biological evidence was sent for DNA testing. The ballistic evidence provided a surprising clue. The murder weapon left an unusual combination of lands and grooves on the fatal bullets. Only 3 types of .22 caliber rifles could have fired those shots.
3: You're looking for a Sears, a Marlin, or Revelation. And by the way, Marlin manufactures 4 Sears and Revelation. So it's only one manufacturer doing all 3. When you're talking hundreds of different firearms, to narrow it down to 3, that's pretty unique and good information.
1: Tara's ripped shirt also provided a possible clue. Using alternate light sources, forensic analysts found a partial muddy shoe print on the front of her shirt. Investigators searched their database of thousands of known outsole designs and found the one they were looking for.
4: We were able to tell the police that they need to look for an individual that has a pair of Nike brand running shoes with a herringbone outsole design.
1: The print wasn't large enough to identify the shoe size, but it was valuable information nonetheless. Then, Tara's friends told police something they had been reluctant to reveal earlier. On the day Tara went missing, Tara and her friends were smoking marijuana after school, and an older man was with them, the man who had provided the marijuana, 30-year-old Jeff Thomas.
2: It struck me out at that time that there was a 30-year-old male there smoking marijuana with these teenagers after school.
5: He didn't have a regular employment, and we're not even sure that he really had a regular place to live. He stayed at times in his girlfriend's basement.
1: Tara and Jeff Thomas knew one another. Tara often babysat for Jeff's 6-year-old daughter. A background check revealed Thomas had a criminal record. 8 years earlier, Thomas attacked a neighbor with a baseball bat and served 2 years in prison. When questioned by police, Jeff Thomas denied any involvement in Tara's murder and said he had an alibi.
6: Thank you for coming in today, Mr. Thomas.
5: We found that there had been some holes in his alibi, particularly where he had spent the night.
1: Jeff Thomas denied owning a .22 caliber rifle, but said his friend, Kevin Williams, a 32-year-old bricklayer, owned one. Police converged on Kevin Williams' house, hoping to question Williams and examine his gun. But Williams' story was significantly different from that of Jeff Thomas.
7: Kevin Williams told us that he owned a .22 caliber rifle and that he left it in the possession of Jeff Thomas, and he has not seen that rifle or firearm since.
1: Williams admitted he sometimes used the rifle for target practice in his backyard. Investigators knew this was their chance to find out whether Kevin Williams' rifle was the murder weapon. Incredibly, investigators found 2 shell casings under the porch. Ballistics matched the shell casing found near Tara's body.
3: This is absolute good stuff. This is good science, which tells you you've just recovered cartridge cases from the murder weapon.
1: But where was the rifle? And which man was telling the truth?
8: Tune in to How To
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0: 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That's what we do.
1: The prime suspect in Tara Muncy's murder was Jeff Thomas, the man who was seen smoking marijuana with Tara on the afternoon of her murder. But the murder weapon belonged to Kevin Williams, a friend of Thomas's. Both claimed the other was in possession of the gun at the time of Tara's murder. Then something strange happened. An unlikely witness came forward with a story of her own.
2: There was a lady who was in a vehicle that had been stopped for a traffic violation, and she knew something about the case.
3: I think I know who may have killed her.
1: Her name was Barbara Helton. And when she was with police, she told them something she had kept to herself for the past several weeks. She said she knew Jeff Thomas, and he'd been staying at her house at the time of Tara Muncy's murder. On the night of the murder, Thomas returned home, visibly agitated.
2: He was dirty, he was muddy, he was upset. And he told her that he had messed up.
4: He said, "I wouldn't have hurt her if she would have gave me what I wanted." I asked him what he was talking about. And he said that she wouldn't have sex with him.
5: He said she wouldn't have sex with him.
4: And it made him mad.
6: And she says that he told me, I shot her 3 times in the head.
4: He called it execution style, whatever that's supposed to mean.
5: He called it execution style?
4: Yeah.
1: The number of shots fired was inside information. Police hadn't released those details to the media for these very situations.
6: No one knew but us, the killer, and the medical examiner.
1: But if Helton's story were true, why hadn't she gone to the police sooner?
7: She was scared of Jeff Thomas. She was scared for her own safety.
2: It was only when she actually was face-to-face with a police officer at the traffic stop that she was willing to talk.
1: With the information Barbara Helton provided to police, they now had enough evidence to get a warrant to search Thomas's car. In the trunk, they found a pair of sneakers with a herringbone tread pattern. Transparencies of the treads were compared to photographs from the partial prints on the front of Tara's shirt.
8: We were able to say that the right shoe submitted by the police department could have made the two fragmentary footwear impressions present on the shirt collected from the crime scene.
1: Also in Thomas's car were 3 strands of blonde hair with the roots intact.
9: Forcibly removed hairs. This means they had a good chance of having DNA material in the root of the hair. It was determined that all 3 hairs from the car were consistent with Tara Muncy by DNA.
1: And investigators also compared Thomas's DNA to the biological evidence on Tara's body.
2: His DNA was all over her. It was on her clothes. It was on her body. It was on her inner thigh. It was on the bottom of her shoe. It was underneath her fingernails. And it was on the cigarette that was found at the crime scene. And so that was really the nail in the coffin.
1: Prosecutors believe Jeff Thomas stopped at the taco restaurant as Tara got off from work. He may have suggested they go somewhere to smoke marijuana, as they did earlier that afternoon. Once there, Thomas made a sexual advance. Tara refused. There was a fight. Tara's shirt was torn. She scratched his face. At some point, Thomas dragged Tara out of the car, shot her once in the chest, and 3 times in the head, leaving his shoe impression on her t-shirt. He pushed her body down the ravine, then smoked a cigarette after ripping the filter off.
10: You always break the filters off the cigarettes?
11: It's just a habit. I've always done it.
1: Three of Tara's hairs, forcibly removed during the fight, fell into his trunk as he was getting rid of the evidence. The rifle was never recovered. In March of 2001, Jeff Thomas was tried and convicted of capital murder and was sentenced to death.
6: To hear the clerk of court say, not only are you guilty, but you are sentenced to death, death, death. It sent chills up my spine, literally.
1: But Tara's mother opposed the death penalty and asked that Thomas's sentence be commuted to life in prison. In 2002, the Virginia Supreme Court gave him life without parole. Tara's family realizes that without science, her case might never have been solved.
12: In the beginning, you know, we thought, how in the world are you going to solve a case like this? And I don't think it had ever been solved. If it hadn't been the Pulaski police force, I don't think it ever solved.
2: At the end of the day, we had a lot of circumstantial evidence, but it was the forensic evidence that was the most powerful.
13: Young high school student, taken such a short time in life here. It's tragic. It's tragic. And if we can help find the truth and justice in that, that's what we're here for.
14: It is primary day across America with a big focus on Maine, where voters will be weighing in on Democrat Graham Plattner today. And there's also breaking news overnight in the race for L.A. mayor. The new numbers are in.
15: And new video just in. A jet crashes in a fiery landing. Two people are dead. We've got new reporting on what happened. And then it seemed that the Knicks could not lose in the playoffs until the president showed up. The boos that greeted him and the streak that ended. Sarah and Kate are out today, but guess who's here? Erica Hill. You've seen her already. I'm John Berman. This is CNN News Central. All right, breaking overnight, CNN projects that reality TV star Spencer Pratt has been knocked out of the Los Angeles mayor's race and that Nithya Raman will move on to face incumbent Karen Bass in November. They are both Democrats, although it's a nonpartisan race technically. Early returns showed that Pratt, a Republican, was running second, but his numbers fell as mail-in ballots were counted. Pratt's decline led President Trump to fire up false election claims, writing, quote, not possible for Spencer Pratt to have lost the L.A. runoffs after the big lead he had. Third world nation rigged elections. Now we'll be working on great guy Steve Hilton. Now, Hilton is the Republican the president endorsed in California's governor's race. But he tells CNN that despite what the president said, his campaign has seen no evidence of anything suspicious in the vote count.
16: We've got teams standing by, lawyers standing by, and actually is the same answer that actually I've been giving for a few days now. We've seen nothing that would give us cause to intervene in that way.
15: We've seen nothing, but could this be a sign of how the president will handle election results in November if they do not go his way? Meanwhile, it is primary day in Maine, where Democrat Graham Plattner is hoping to unseat Republican incumbent Susan Collins in November. He's hoping to get the nomination today. He is expected to, despite multiple scandals surrounding his campaign. He woke up to an op-ed from a former campaign aide who wrote, Graham Plattner is not someone who would be good for Maine or for the country. With us now is a reporter who has spent time in Maine, Andrew Desiderio, a senior congressional reporter for Punchbowl News. Great to see you this morning, Andrew. Very quickly on Maine, because we expect the results to be that Graham Plattner will get the nomination. It would be shocking if he didn't. But tomorrow is a whole other story. What does Plattner face beginning tomorrow?
17: Well, look, he has to pivot to the general election. And when I was with him in Maine, I asked him, how are you going to pivot to the general election and accept help from the Democratic Party apparatus here in Washington when you've run your entire campaign as this anti-establishment campaign, essentially, right? Running against Chuck Schumer, against the DSCC, against sort of the forces that be here in Washington when it comes to the Democratic Party. And he admitted to me that he is going to have to accept help in terms of financial resources, in terms of advice from them on how to run a successful campaign, especially against someone like Susan Collins, who has proven to be a very formidable candidate over the years and just continues to win election after election after election. And so it's going to be interesting to see how he might shift his rhetoric, in terms of shifting towards the general election and trying to accept that help from the party apparatus, which, again, Chuck Schumer, of course, he endorsed Janet Mills in the race, who suspended her campaign over a month ago. But they're trying to bury the hatchet right now and sort of get unified and make sure that they can focus on their shared goal of defeating Susan Collins.
18: It'll be interesting to see how much help is really forthcoming with this sort of avalanche of new revelations that keeps on coming out. We will have to see on that. I want to shift to California, not because the results are necessarily a surprise in the Los Angeles mayor's race, but because of the president's reaction. And we saw it with his interview with Kristen Welker that he stormed out of. He is declaring rigged elections when there's absolutely no evidence of that. This is just how California counts, which is very slowly, frustratingly slowly, but it's how they do it. So what concerns does this raise for Democrats heading into November? If they're able to, at the, you know, the ballot box, actually win the elections, what are their concerns about what president might do to stop it?
17: Well, look, the president has long sowed doubt in these election results across the country, and he does so without providing evidence, of course. And, you know, we asked Senate Majority Leader John Thune about this last night when the Senate came back into town. And he basically said he's not going to make any excuses for the way California runs its elections. He said it's pure incompetence. But cheating is something you have to prove, obviously. That was pretty much a direct quote from the Senate Majority Leader. And you'll remember that John Thune and Donald Trump first got at odds around 6 years ago over this exact issue of false claims of election fraud, right? John Thune speaking out against Trump's attempts to overturn the 2020 election is how they first got at odds in the first place. And they had to, of course, repair that relationship when John Thune became the Senate Majority Leader.
18: We'll see if he plays along this time. Not yet, apparently, by saying you have to prove cheating. Amber Desidero, thanks for sharing that new reporting. Appreciate it. Erica.
19: Breaking overnight, President Trump confirming the pilots on board that U.S. Army Apache helicopter were not injured following reports that the chopper went down near the Strait of Hormuz. Take a listen.
20: Report that an Army helicopter went down in the strait. Can you give us an update on that? Are the soldiers okay?
21: The pilots are fine, yeah.
20: And what's
21: nobody
20: that?
21: Injured.
19: The president also claiming that a deal with Iran could come in, quote, 2 or 3 days. CNN's Elena Treen is at the White House. So, Elena, first of all, just to bring us up to speed on what more we know about this helicopter that went down and how that happened.
22: Yeah, look, so we got a statement this morning from CENTCOM. They shared this on social media, essentially saying that at 7:33 p.m. Yesterday on June 8th, two crew members from that U.S. Army AH-64 Apache were rescued by American forces after their helicopter went down near the coast of Oman. CENTCOM says that they were patrolling regional waters there and that they were safely, these soldiers, rescued within approximately 2 hours and are now in stable condition. I think a key part of this statement from CENTCOM is that they said that the cause of the incident is under investigation. So we, of course, are still needing more answers here on what exactly happened with this helicopter going down. But as you mentioned, the president quick to come out and respond to reporters' questions, saying that nobody was injured and that these pilots are fine. But this follows, of course, a very intense day, a few days of what is happening in this war right now. These attacks being exchanged between Israel and Iran, they have ceased for now. But this is the most fragile time, I think, that we've seen throughout this entire ceasefire. so far since it began. The president also coming out today and arguing that he believes that a deal could be reached, he said, within 2 or 3 days. He said such a deal would stop Iran from having a nuclear weapon and that it would immediately reopen the Strait of Hormuz. Of course, and I think, you know, we've been having these conversations, Erica, for weeks now. The president has said this a number of times since the ceasefire began. Actually, from our count, CNN's count, at least 37 times he has made similar claims about a deal being close since the ceasefire began in early April. So it's not immediately clear whether Iran agrees with this or whether this is actually a timeline that we can expect. Meanwhile, of course, we are seeing fresh attacks from Israel. They launched fresh attacks into southern Lebanon today, adding to, I think, a lot of the instability about what is going on in the region and what is actually going to happen with a potential deal. All to say, though, the president trying to remain confident in its chances, Erica.
0: Yeah, all right. We'll see. We'll continue to follow for development. Selena, appreciate it. Thank you.
18: All right, a true NBA thriller overnight. The high drama before, during, and after the game. And with the president there, the drama was not just sports. New concerns this morning about the shrinking stockpile of emergency oil reserves approaching levels not seen in years. And new evidence of the dangers of technology and dancing. A dancing robot kicks a child right in the stomach.
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1: Tough loss for the Knicks. And Knicks fans at the Garden last night, the Spurs spoiling the party, taking game three of the NBA Finals. President Trump, of course, was at the game under heavy security. He drew pretty loud boos when he was shown on the Jumbotron during the national anthem. Take a look. Meantime, outside, police making multiple arrests after the game. We're not talking about MSG here. I'm actually talking about a watch party in Bryant Park. That turned rowdy. Fights breaking out in the crowd. CNN's Andy Schulz joining us now with the highlights. The Knicks are in no way giving up here, nor are their fans, Andy. Let's be clear.
2: No, I mean, the 13-game win streak is over, but, I mean, they still got a 2-1 lead in the series, Erica. But last night's game three at Madison Square Garden, one of the most unique sporting events we've really ever seen. You know, the get-in ticket price was over $6,000 at tip-off, making it one of the most expensive tickets ever. And for the first time ever, we had a sitting president at the finals in attendance. And, of course, all the stars were out for the first finals game at the Garden since 1999. You had all the regulars, plus some New York sports royalty, Derek Jeter and Eli Manning, also courtside. This was a super physical game. First quarter, look at this. Victor Wembanyama just whacks Jalen Brunson right in the head. There wasn't even a foul called on that play. The Knicks, they scored 42 in the second quarter. They had a 7-point lead going into halftime. Spurs, though, would respond. Fourth quarter now, Spawn Castle, the alley-oop to Wemby. He finished with 32 points. San Antonio up three at that point. Under a minute to go, Knicks are down six. Brunson going to hit the three. But De'Aaron Fox coming through in the clutch for San Antonio. This jumper here is going to ice the game. Spurs hold on to win 115 to 111. And for just the second time in NBA history, the road team has won the first three games of the finals.
3: We're all the time confident. Did what we were supposed to do, but the job is absolutely not done. We're not even halfway. The hardest is still to come.
2: Yeah, the Spurs trying to become the first team ever to try to win the finals after losing the first two games at home. Now, Knicks fans and Coach Mike Brown not pleased with the officiating after game three. The Spurs shot 24 free throws in the second half compared to the Knicks 8, and Brown said that's unacceptable.
4: I never thought I'd be in the NBA Finals and see a team get 24 free throw attempts in the second half to another team's 8. And maybe we were fouling. Maybe we were fouling. But they fouled too.
2: All right, game four of the finals is tomorrow. Serena Williams, meanwhile, scheduled to make her return to the court today in London at the HSBC Championships. This is going to be her first match since losing in the third round of the 2022 U.S. Open. Serena, now 44 years old, going to be competing in doubles. Her match scheduled for 12:30 Eastern, but there is rain in the forecast there in London. All right, and now for today's What a Shot, which is brought to you by HBO Max. We're just 3 days away from the U.S. taking the pitch for their World Cup opener against Paraguay. Hopefully we get to see another celebration like this from Anthony Robinson. He did this backflip after a great goal in the friendly against Germany over the weekend. But Erica, I cannot wait. After talking about this World Cup for so long now, it is almost finally here. You know, Thursday we've got the opener in Mexico and then the U.S. taking the pitch on Friday. I can't wait. It's going to be so great.
1: Yeah, it is not a bad week for sports, that is for sure. Andy, appreciate it.
2: All right.
1: All right, still ahead here. OpenAI now filing for an IPO. What does that actually mean when it comes to the future of AI? And Wall Street, of course, paying attention. Plus, a gator on the loose. Police using a cattle rope to wrangle a nearly 6-foot gator. Why was it in the horse stable? I think that's a really important question.
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1: All right, huge business and tech news this morning. OpenAI, the parent company of ChatGPT, has filed for an initial public offering, setting the stage for what could become one of the largest and most closely watched stock market debuts in history. CNN's Lisa Edichico is with us now. This is a big deal.
2: This is a huge deal, not only because of all of the money that's involved here, which we don't know yet because they didn't say how many shares they're going to sell or at what price or even when this is going to happen, but this is really going to be our first sign of what AI demand is really like in the market. Right now, we're kind of using indirect signals because a lot of the companies in the AI space that are already public are really infrastructure companies. So companies that make the cloud services that power the computing for these AI models, the chips, the memory. But when OpenAI and Anthropic go public, this will really be the first time that we get a sense of how these businesses are growing. These are the first two major frontier model makers to go public. So it's going to be closely watched for a lot of reasons, but that especially.
1: In OpenAI, just remind me, the other part of this, just from a historical perspective, is them going public is a departure from their original mission way back when, yes?
2: So it does seem like this is certainly a turning point for OpenAI and Anthropic. I think in addition to looking at, you know, how these companies started and what their founding mission was, I think this also signals that we're at a point where they're confident enough in their business models to have to answer to Wall Street every 3 months. I mean, you have to remember being a public company, you really have to, especially in an industry like AI, where there's such a frenzy around it right now, these companies are going to face an enormous amount of pressure to prove that they're actually growing every 3 months. That's very different from being in the private world where you have backers that believe in you and are willing to give you that leeway to see how your business grows. And OpenAI, you know, has been disclosing some statistics about its growth. In March, it said that it's making $2 billion in revenue every month. It claims that its revenue is growing faster than, you know, Meta's and Google's was in the early days. So again, but now we're going to really have to get a peek into those financials. And we really haven't had that level of transparency before.
1: We just haven't. No. And look, I'm old enough to remember when ChatGPT and OpenAI were the biggest, you know, thing in AI. It isn't clear that's the case anymore, right? I mean, that, by the way, was only like a year ago,
2: or
1: six months ago. But it's not at all clear that that's still the case.
2: Yeah, and I think, you know, they're facing a ton of competition, and that's only going to intensify once they go public, for sure.
1: All right, Lisa Edichico, big moment, big times ahead. Thank you very much. Mm-hmm. Erica?
3: U.S. emergency oil reserves are now headed toward critically low levels, levels that actually haven't been seen in four decades. Oil executives now raising alarm bells. Also ahead here, astronauts are going to go to the moon in style. The new Prada collection that is literally out of this world. Berman is going to model it for us. It's going to be amazing.
1: It's underwear. It is literally underwear.
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6: What you doing?
5: Oh, hey, Watson. Just getting jacked up for the summer with my pull-up routine. Ugh.
6: No, Buzz. We get jacked up because electric rates often go up during the hot summer months.
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0: Hey, this is Freddie Coleman from Freddie and Harry. 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

0: Night at 9 on HGTV.
1: This morning, oil prices are falling after President Trump said a deal with Iran to reopen the Strait of Hormuz could come in 2 or 3 days. Gas prices also falling overnight, down 13 cents actually since last week. But they're still high, as I'm sure I don't need to tell you, still more than a dollar higher since the start of the war with Iran. There are also new concerns, though, when it comes to America's stockpile of emergency oil. It is shrinking, and it's shrinking quickly, actually closing in on levels that were set under former President Joe Biden. CNN's Matt Egan is here with me now with more on this. So just how low and how concerning?
2: Well, look, Erica, we're talking about the situation where the war really continues to erode America's pile of emergency oil. So the Strategic Petroleum Reserve down by another 8 million barrels last week. Total of 66 million barrels have been released from the SPR since the war started. And you might recall that 4 years ago, then candidate Trump, he really blasted President Biden for aggressively draining the SPR ahead of those midterm elections in 2022. Of course, that was because of Russia's invasion of Ukraine. Flash forward 4 years later, now Trump

0: going on for more than 100 days now. And look, this has helped keep a lid on gas prices as well. The national average, $4.16 a gallon. As you noted, that's sharply higher than before the war. But this is a six-week low and well below the wartime peak of last month, which was a little over $4.50 a gallon. But, Erica, you do have to remember, this is not a bottomless pit of energy, right? You cannot, this is not sustainable. You can't just release 8 million barrels every single week. Eventually, you're going to run out of oil. Mm-hmm. Also, you've got to replace that oil going forward. And that is something that's just going to increase demand even after this crisis is over.
1: Yeah, so far from out of the woods when it comes to this, but really important to note that, and especially just how low it is in this moment. Matt, appreciate it. Thank you. John?
2: All right, with us now is CNN senior military analyst, retired Admiral James Savridis. Admiral, great to see you. And we got word overnight that a U.S. Apache helicopter went down somewhere in the Strait of Hormuz off the coast of Oman. We don't know the exact location, nor do we know the cause of what brought this helicopter down. We do know the two people inside, the pilots and the passengers. Everyone's doing okay. This is what the Apache looks like. When you hear that, what are the range of possibilities for what might have happened?
3: It could be mechanical, of course. Secondly, could be enemy action. The Iranians could have gotten in some kind of a drone in close to it. Thirdly, it could be pilot error. Those are the three key ones that you think about. I think just stepping back, John, we ought to kind of reflect on the fact that we've now had 50,000, 60,000 U.S. service men and women forward deployed for months and months. And, you know, we were just talking about draining the strategic petroleum reserve. We are draining military readiness by keeping all these people on station for this length of time. Now, this is the Department of Defense, a highly capable organization, but not inexhaustible. So it's a good wake up when something like this happens, how perilous this is for our troops, and how this could, without question, become longer and longer if we don't get to a deal.
2: Well, it already has become longer and longer, and I think that's such an important point that you're making here, because this is the risk of an extended deployment, maybe indefinite deployment, one or the other. And one thing I want to point out is the president says overnight that this whole thing could come to an end in the next 2 or 3 days. There could be a permanent deal in the next 2 to 3 days. He has said some version of that. CNN has counted, I'm going to write this, 37 times in the last 78 days. So 37 times over the last 78 days, it's either been a few days away, a week away, or just around the corner. You get the sense that this could possibly just linger. And what happens if it does, Admiral?
3: Then we are right back to potentially years of keeping forces forward deployed at scale. And I think the country doesn't want that at any level because of the 20 years of the forever wars that my generation and more importantly, the younger generation, the millennials, particularly carried immense burdens on the front lines of. So I think President Trump feels the pressure to get to the table. Mm-hmm. And that, John, brings us to, do Iran and Israel feel that same level of pressure? Yeah. And I think at the moment, the Iranians are leaning backwards.
2: That's my question. I mean, how can the Iranians handle sort of an indefinite status quo?
3: They also feel a clock ticking. There are really two clocks running here. One over President Trump, who's the central decision maker. But the second clock is running over the Iranians because of the damage to their economy. It's a tale of two blockades. The one we focus on is the blockade of the Strait. The entire Iranian coastline, 1,000 miles, is similarly blockaded at the moment, inflicting significant damage over time on the Iranians. Final thought, John, I'll tell you what I'm also watching that we don't talk about enough is not the Strait of Hormuz. It's the Red Sea and the Suez Canal. The Houthis are still in business down there on the bottom left-hand corner of the Arabian Peninsula, the Western Front, if you will, exactly where you focus it. They launched a couple of missiles over the last few days.

0: days, just to remind us, they could shut down another very important waterway. So President Trump has a complex game of chess he's playing here.
1: Admiral James Mavridis, great to see you this morning. Thank you so much. Erica?
2: It is, of course, Election Day in America. Polls opening across Maine this morning for that closely watched Senate primary race with controversial Democratic frontrunner Graham Plattner on the ballot.
3: I don't like it, but if he votes the way I want him to and he can defeat Susan Collins, yeah, I'll go for it.
4: No, the truth is the Nazi tattoo should have been enough.
5: If his wife can deal with that, who am I to argue?
6: The problems that are facing Maine and this country are too serious for us to focus on this purity politics kind of stuff.
7: We're definitely voting for him. Okay. I would vote for a doorknob over Susan Collins.
2: Democrats were, of course, hopeful they could flip that seat, one that Republican Susan Collins has held now for 29 years. Amid new allegations, though, about Plattner from former girlfriends describing volatile and toxic relationships, including allegations of heavy drinking and infidelity, one even accusing Plattner of physical intimidation, allegations he has denied. The hope of flipping that seat may be fading. Joining me now to discuss, Democratic Congressman from Arizona, Greg Stanton. He sits on the Foreign Affairs and Transportation and Infrastructure Committees. Congressman, it's good to have you with us this morning. There is so much focus on on Maine. Are you concerned that this could ultimately increase support for Susan Collins?
8: Well, Susan Collins has proven to be a tough out. She's been in Senate for 30 years and won her elections. It's a critical race for Democrats to win as we're trying to win both the House and the Senate. Winning a primary is one element of a campaign. Plattner is going to win the primary today. The next step, of course, is to winning over independents and moderate Republicans, and that's a much tougher thing to do. So he's got a lot of work to do after winning today's primary.
2: Are you confident he's the right person for that job?
8: Well, that's up to Maine voters. They're going to make the decision today. It looks like he is going to be the Democratic nominee, and he's got a lot of work to do to win over those independent moderate Republicans. That's how we win races. I know there's a lot of attention on these primaries, and obviously it's important that candidates do well in the primary, but we want to support the candidates that can win general elections, because that's how we win majorities and push back against Trump, restore checks and balances to our government.
2: I know you said, and rightfully so, this is a decision that's up to the voters in Maine. But when you talk about a candidate that can win right beyond the primary, that can win come November, is this the right type of candidate for your party?
8: Well, look, I'm not going to get involved in the decision of the Maine voters. They're going to have to make that choice. I'm a House guy. I am spending so much of my time fighting to win the toughest seats around the country. I'm the chair of what's called the New Dem Action Fund. We support candidates that can win in Trump districts, and we need candidates that can really appeal across the aisle and win over independent voters as well. That's how you win general elections. That's how you win majorities. And my focus is on really winning the House and getting the majority in the House of Representatives.
2: When we talk elections, there's been a real focus, of course, this week on California and just getting those new numbers overnight, specifically when we look at the L.A. mayor's rights, which has the president crying foul because mail-in ballots are being counted as they're coming in. The speaker was asked about claims of fraud in California. I just want to play his response.
9: The president keeps saying that there's election fraud in the California mayor's race. Is what evidence is there to prove that?
10: You tell me, Manu. They are counting votes weeks after the election. We have entire nations with huge populations like India that can count their votes in 24
9: so
10: to 48
9: hours. You're saying it's rigged like the president?
10: I'm not saying it's rigged. I'm saying it stinks to high heaven, and everybody knows that.
2: He says it stinks to high heaven. Everybody knows that. Look, in Arizona, more than, I believe it's 75% vote by mail. I know you recently joined an effort to enshrine vote by mail in your state's constitution. But when we see the consistent messaging here, are you concerned at all the Democrats have lost the messaging war on voting?
8: Just the opposite. The president is back with the big lie over and over and over again. President Trump is complaining about elections and challenging the efficacy of elections. I mean, the sky is blue. Here we go again. In Arizona, voters are sick and tired of the big lie. And it's really shameful that Mike Johnson, the Speaker of the House, is participating again in suggesting a big lie in these campaigns. Those election workers in California are working very hard. In California, they've decided to allow people to vote by mail and postmarked up until Election Day. And so it takes time to count those ballots. They want to make sure they get it accurate. And that's what I think is happening there. And it's so sad and pathetic for the president to keep up this big lie. And so I don't think he's winning on messaging. I think just the opposite. Arizonans and Americans are tired of him denigrating elections officials and election workers around the country. We are blessed to have a great election system around the country, especially in my home state of Arizona. And the big lie has just got to go.
2: Let's talk Iran, if we could, before I let you go. So in the wake of Iran's strikes on Israel on Sunday, President Trump told the Financial Times that Prime Minister Netanyahu doesn't call the shots. He said that Israel will have to accept whatever the U.S. and Iran agree to. And then Israel's ambassador to Washington told CNN that Israel and the U.S. still have some differences here they need to work out on how to end the war with Iran. Do you see a way to end this war if the U.S. and Israel are not on the same page?
8: Well, yes, the president has to act in America's best interest. We've got to do what's right for the American people. And, of course, getting in this war in the first place was not the right decision for the American people. First off, we have no idea what the objective is. We have no idea what the strategy is. Obviously, gas prices are going through the roof. That's hurting the American economy. It's hurting Americans' pocketbooks as prices are going up. We need an agenda that's going to lower costs. And it's hurting our allies, because as oil costs rise around the world, that's hurting the economies of our allies as well. So the president should not have gotten this war in the first place. We were clear about that. Now that we're in this war, he's going to have to actually reach an agreement in which there's actual give and take. The problem with the way President Trump negotiates is that he just thinks everyone's going to roll over and do whatever he wants. That's not how an actual negotiation works. You have to give and take. But he's going to have to act in what is America's best interest. That has to be his singular goal.
2: In the wake of the back and forth on Sunday between Iran and Israel, Iran once again was warning that they could next focus on the Strait of Bab al-Mandar, which, of course, we were just talking about this with Admiral Stavridis, who was talking about this with John. We're talking about the Red Sea here, access to the Suez Canal, and the Houthis in Yemen, who are right there on that strait. How concerned are you about that threat, that this could be the next chokehold in terms of this war, yet another vital maritime waterway?
8: Well, we can't allow that to occur again. Before this war, the Strait of Hormuz was open. This war of choice by Trump was such a bad decision. All of the things that Iran has done, including the closure of the Strait of Hormuz, including firing missiles at the Gulf states in that region, President Trump acted like all of this was unforeseeable. The intelligence community says just the opposite. It was completely and totally foreseeable. We've got to reach a conclusion on this war. We have to reach an agreement to open up the Strait of Hormuz, and we cannot let other vital straits be closed as well. The world economy is dependent on the openness of the seaways.
2: Congressman Greg Stanton, appreciate your time this morning. Thank you. John?
1: All right, this morning, Denver Public Schools have become the latest school district in the nation to ban cell phone use during school hours. The school board voted unanimously overnight. A majority of states have now implemented cell phone bans in schools, including New York, just ending its first school year with the ban in place. CNN's Claire Duffy reports from a middle school in Brooklyn.
11: So, as usual, when I call your name, just go put your phone away.
12: What was your first reaction when you heard that this phone ban policy would be going into place this year?
13: I was kind of expecting it.
14: The phone ban was kind of inevitable.
15: I wasn't really bothered by the rule.
16: The students at Philippa Schuyler Middle School in Brooklyn aren't the only ones who had to get used to a phone ban this school year. It's a trend that's gaining steam around the country. But for these students in the nation's largest school district, the policy is getting an A+.
15: The phone ban has made us a lot more socializing because normally the phone would actually provide a distraction. But now when students are bored, they have no option but to talk to each other.
14: A lot of students were still a little bit skeptical about like putting their phones in the lockbox, but it definitely provides a better learning experience.
12: Do you feel like that you have made better friends this year?
13: I would say in Ryan's and I class, like everybody's just like family, and it's just like we got so close to the point where we don't even need our phones to socialize with each other.
17: I've been in the system long enough to know there was a time when that was never a problem, right?
16: The law, signed by Governor Kathy Hochul last spring, requires schools to store smartphones and other internet-enabled personal devices from bell to bell. And longtime educators say they're seeing an impact in the classroom and in the lunchroom.
17: What happens in the cafeteria is the kids are sitting together. When you have a cell phone, you are single user, you are on your own, and the only thing that matters is what's in front of you in your hands. When you now have just humans interacting.
12: Do you see this having an impact on academics as well?
17: Oh, for sure. I can tell you from last year to this year, to this past year, my ELA scores went up, my literacy scores are up. So literacy has to do with reading, writing, listening, speaking. Taking away the phones allow you to do all of those things.
12: They're speaking to each other. The few minutes before class begins, prior to the cell phone ban, they will be on their phones until we said, okay, now we're going to start teaching. Now we're ready to learn.
18: You get to see the interaction and how it's changed over the years.
16: The ban was initially met with some opposition, largely from parents who argued that being able to keep in touch with their children at school was a matter of safety.
18: There's still anxiety there from the parents. They still want to be able to get in contact with their child throughout the day. It's always that what if scenario.
16: To address those concerns, the law requires schools to provide a way for parents to get in touch with students in case of emergency.
19: For every one of our schools, there's a designated number where you get a direct person, a live person, in the event of an actual emergency.
16: Other concerns included how schools would keep kids off their phones. A report published by the National Bureau of Economic Research in April found schools that used Yonder pouches to restrict phones did cut down on screen time, but schools initially saw disciplinary incidents rise and reports of student well-being fall, although those trends reversed in later years. They also found little evidence that the restrictions benefited test scores. Philippa Schuyler switched their approach this year.
15: With the Yonder pouches, there were only 3 stations across the entire school where you could unlock it. So when it was actually time to go, the places were so crowded.
16: New York is one of 35 states that now ban or limit cell phones in classrooms, a trend many students at Philippa Schuyler support.
20: I believe we can collaborate better without phones.
21: I believe that more students are more engaged in learning, classroom discussions, better grades. Like, I used to get like 80s, now I get like 90s.
22: You do gain more friendships and build better bonds with like your friends and the people around you.
1: And Claire Duffy is with us now. I have to say, full disclosure, I got a couple of 19-year-olds a year out of high school. What shocked me was how many kids support this. They all, not all, most want this. They don't want to be on the cell phones all the time in school. This is actually something easy to convince them about. What advice did these administrators have for other schools who haven't adopted this yet?
23: Yeah, many of them said, look, just do it. This is worth doing. And it was pretty incredible to be at this school and see these kids playing Jenga, playing cards at lunch instead of being on their phones. Many of the kids, as you point out, also said that this was a policy that they support. And they actually encouraged administrators and education leaders to talk to kids about why this is so important, the skills that they can build by interacting with each other instead of being on their phones. So bringing kids into the conversation about why this policy is really important.
1: And again, it's not just about test scores. That's only one part of it. It's about kids actually interacting with each other, being social, learning how to be social. How much discipline was required to get this done?
23: So right off the bat, when they started this policy, they did say that there were kids who tried to skirt the rules, tried to hang on to their phones throughout the day. But they said that really reduced throughout the year, and that in many cases, the kids were helping them to enforce this rule. They said, look, if I'm going to put my phone away in that box and I see my classmate with theirs out, I'm going to say, what are you doing? You should put your phone away. This is what we've all agreed to do. And so in many cases, it was the kids that were helping them to enforce this rule.
1: Well, Nick will point out, if kids see their parents putting their phones down, it's easier for them to do it too. Claire Duffy, great to see you. Thank you so much. Erica?
15: John Berman. Also, is it really about the test scores, or is it really about how we're interacting with people? John Berman, you're just the best. More to come here. 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Plus, how's this for a headline? A robot wearing a clown wig kicks a child in the stomach. Bet you want to know how that kid's doing now, huh? Have to stick around.
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0: Hey, this is Freddie Coleman from Freddie and Harry. 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
2: All right, new video in this morning. Two people are dead after a private jet crashed while attempting to land in the Dominican Republic. Officials say the pilot and co-pilot, both U.S. nationals, died. No one else was on board. East of Chattanooga, the highway looked like the 4th of July when a trailer full of fireworks caught fire.

0: this guy's face?
1: I have no. I think I'm supposed to talk. No one's telling me. I think that guy. I have no idea who that is, or but you can tell how excited he is watching the fireworks. The interstate was shut down. Luckily, no one there was hurt. All right, in Beaumont, Texas, a most unwelcome visitor inside a horse stable, a 8-foot-long alligator. An employee was able to lasso it. You can see it there. They took it into an empty stall where professionals then safely removed the reptile. One of those pros called in said that heavy rains and the mating season prompted the alligators to, quote, look for love in all the wrong places. Horse? Okay. We'll leave that one aside.
2: Or a pony ride. Maybe a pony ride.
1: This morning, the astronaut wears Prada. And not just Prada, Prada underwear. The Italian luxury fashion house and space infrastructure developer Axiom Space have unveiled an inner layer astronaut cooling garment with ventilation tubes knitted right into the fabric. So sort of like sweatproof underwear, right? This is for NASA's Artemis 4 crew, which is scheduled to land on the moon in 2028. Of course, whether it happens in 2028 is a different story. But this clothing, ooh, swanky, might be tested on the International Space Station first. All right, this morning, assault and battery by a dancing robot. That's just awful. I mean, every time we see it, it's just awful. And it's not even funny. This is at a Chinese theme park performing some kind of dance routine, and the robot, for whatever reason, kicked a kid right in the stomach. The child, luckily, was okay. And we are told that this amusement park did pause the dancing robot performances. Seems like a good idea. Erica?
2: Yeah, would support that decision. This morning, the Senate is gearing up for a contentious confirmation fight after President Trump formally nominated his former personal attorney, Todd Blanche, to serve as attorney general. Blanche, of course, became acting AG after Pam Bondi was fired. He faces an uncertain path to the nomination, complicating the vote here in the Senate, his role in handling the Epstein files, and also in the attempt to create that controversial $1.8 billion anti-weaponization fund that would have benefited Trump's allies. Joining me now, former federal prosecutor Elise Adamson. Elise, good to have you with us. So this next hurdle here will be Senate confirmation. One would imagine the line of questioning will focus heavily on the independence of this role and whether Todd Blanche can be an independent attorney general. What do you expect to hear in terms of answers?
3: Yeah, that's right, Erica. I mean, this is very interesting. This nomination is significant because it puts that independence question front and center. Remember, Todd Blanche was serving as President Trump's personal attorney as recently as 2024 during that hush money trial. So I think we can expect a lot of the questioning, at least from the Democratic side, to be about whether or not Blanche is able to serve as an independent chief law enforcement officer, run that DOJ independently, or if he will still feel loyalty to his former client, which is President Donald Trump.
2: A bipartisan area of concern that we have seen, of course, in Washington is the handling of the Epstein investigation and ultimately the files. So former AG Pam Bondi is telling the House Oversight Committee that it was Blanche who was actually in charge of that investigation, that he supervised the entire process in terms of fulfilling the requirements of the Epstein Files Transparency Act. In terms of that, I would imagine that will also be a real line of questioning, but it also says something potentially about the authority that he had already been given inside the department.
3: That's right. So Todd Blanche was the second in command of the Attorney General or of the Department of Justice. He was the Deputy Assistant Attorney General, which is an extremely high and significant role. And you're right. It is a bipartisan issue. Nobody was pleased with how the Epstein files were rolled out late last year. We had redaction issues. There were questions about what, if any, documents were potentially withheld and on what grounds. So I think we can expect to see some grilling along those lines because there are some answers that the public is still demanding and Congress is still demanding and that Pam Bondi, in her testimony, did not satisfy. So yeah. I think we can expect to see a tough fight there. But again, Todd Blanche, it was second in command, and he may then turn around and point the finger at former Attorney General Bondi. We don't know. We'll just have to see.
2: Yeah, we will all be watching. That's for sure. Elise, great to see you as always. Thank you. A new hour of CNN News Central starts right now.
1: All right, what happens after today's primary in Maine? A brutal new example of the ads that Graham Plattner will face as he wakes up to new criticism from a former staffer. Breaking overnight, an Apache helicopter goes down near the Strait of Hormuz. Barak Ravid of Axios got some new details about the search for the people on board that helicopter. Lumberyards are for wood, not hot air balloons. At least they're supposed to be. So what brought, there it is, that balloon down right near, I think that's fertilizer there, right near the fertilizer. Kate and Sarah are out today. I'm John Berman with Erica Hill. This is CNN News Central.
2: It is Election Day in America. Four states holding primaries, but really I would say the main focus this morning, it's on Maine, where more polls are opening there this hour. This is a key race, of course, that could decide control of the Senate. It's giving voters their very first chance to weigh in on Graham Plattner. He's the Democrat who's hoping to ultimately unseat Republican incumbent Susan Collins amid the scandals, though, that hang over his campaign. Plattner, who's an oyster farmer and Marine veteran, has now faced multiple controversies as he's risen from a political unknown to now a top contender in that primary. Among the controversies, a tattoo he says he didn't realize was linked to Nazi symbolism until last year when he covered it up. And, of course, over the last few days, he's been facing allegations of unsettling behavior with past girlfriends. He's denied those allegations. And now there's this, an op-ed in the Washington Post from the Plattner campaign's former political director headlined, "I know firsthand why Graham Plattner shouldn't be a U.S. senator." This is the same former staffer who confirmed to CNN that Plattner's wife had told her he'd been sexting multiple women outside their marriage. CNN's Arlette Sines is live in Maine at a polling location in Portland for us this morning. So you've been talking to a lot of voters, getting reaction in terms of how they feel at this moment for the primary. What are they saying this morning, Arlette?
0: Well, Erica, many of the Democratic voters that we've spoken to this morning have said that they are sticking behind Democratic candidate Graham Plattner despite those controversies because they want to defeat Senator Susan Collins in November. This primary is serving as a very early test for Plattner of whether he is able to consolidate a lot of that Democratic support behind him, even as he is grappling with these scandals in his campaign. Now, Plattner is not the only person on this ballot. The Maine Governor Janet Mills suspended her campaign last month, but she is technically still has her name in. So we will be watching to see how much support she might get at this time when Democrats have been very anxious about their ability to defeat Susan Collins in November because of these controversies around Plattner that have arisen. But take a listen to one of those Democratic voters we spoke with earlier this morning. So who did you support in the Senate race today?
4: Graham Plattner.
0: And why is that?
4: I think he's the right person to unseat Susan Collins, and he represents Mainers, and we need a change in the Senate. We need a change in the entire government, and Graham Plattner is going to start it, and the rest of this country is going to learn. I think if anybody has things in their past, and I think he's changed, and I think he's a real person, and I'm proud of him for standing tall and dealing with it.
0: Now, Plattner is favored to win this Democratic primary, which then would set up the next big test in November. That is the big question over all of this race, is whether Plattner voters will be able to look past many of those controversies around Plattner as they cast their ballots in November. This is a state where Senator Susan Collins, the Republican, has served five terms. There have been other times when Democrats have thought maybe that would be the year they could unseat her. They were hoping to do that this year, but there are many national Democrats who are very anxious about this race now in the wake of these controversies. Maine is also an incredibly diverse state. We are here in Portland. This is one of those liberal coastal areas, but there are more rural communities, more conservative leaning communities in the state, which really brings a very different general electorate into play come November. And female voters are expected to play a huge role. So for Plattner today, this is really his first test, but the real battle will be come November in that general election fight.
2: Yeah, absolutely. Arlette, good to have you there this morning. Thank you.
1: All right, with us now is CNN Washington Bureau Chief and Political Director David Chalian. David, good to see you. We're watching margins today, but we basically expect Graham Plattner to emerge with the Democratic nomination. The question is, what happens tomorrow? And we're getting a taste of that because we're getting a look at this pro-Susan Collins super PAC commercial that will be released. Take a look.
5: Graham Platinum called Roland Maynard stupid and racist.
6: You're calling me stupid and racist?
5: Who says something like that?
7: Platinum said cops are bastards, all of them. Graham Platinum has no respect for law enforcement.
8: Graham Platinum said some lobstermen are absolutely terrible people.
9: Graham Platinum, you got it absolutely wrong.
8: It disgusts me.
10: Graham Platinum would be a big embarrassment for me.
11: I would never vote for Graham Platinum.
1: Some tough stuff there, and a lot of money going behind ads like this, David. What are the days going to be like ahead for Platinum?
12: Yeah, I mean, you're getting a taste of it here. And by the way, in that ad that you just played, John, not a single mention of the most recent controversies hitting the Platinum campaign, the sexting that he admitted he did and that his wife brought forward to the campaign. And, of course, the allegations of some physical in contact with ex-girlfriends. He denies that there was real, like, fear, intimidation, physicality there. But they didn't even touch that there. This is his old Reddit post. So more of this to come. Now, what happened here, remember, is that Janet Mills, the Democratic governor, dropped out of a race. So she started litigating in February, March, some of his comments that he made on Reddit about women and the like, but really then just dropped out of the race, was not gaining traction in the Democratic primary electorate that she was seeking to woo. So he didn't get a primary where this got fully vetted. That means Susan Collins and her allies plan to do precisely that, and it is going to be a long 5 months for Graham Platinum to answer to ads like that.
1: So overnight, CNN projects that Spencer Pratt, who is a Republican, though it's a nonpartisan primary for the L.A. mayor's race, he will not head to the runoff. It will be Karen Bass and Nithya Raman, who are both progressives and Democrats, David. Now, President Trump is already out calling this rigged. California counts its votes late. It can be frustrating, but that's the way they count. There's no evidence it's rigged. You know who else says there's no evidence of any impropriety? Steve Hilton, a Republican running for governor in that state. Listen to what he told Aaron Burnett.
13: We've got teams standing by, lawyers standing by, and actually it's the same answer that actually I've been giving for a few days now. We've seen nothing that would give us cause to intervene in that way.
1: Still, President Trump is making these baseless claims. Go ahead. And just what does it tell us about November?
12: Yeah, well, what is so interesting to hear Steve Hilton say that, right? He very well may end up in the top two. We're not done seeing California count all the gubernatorial ballots, but it may be Javier Becerra versus Steve Hilton. He's Trump endorsed in an overwhelmingly Democratic state. So he's got to look for ways to separate himself from Donald Trump. If he's going to win over some voters in that battle against Javier Becerra, this is one way he's clearly doing that. And of course, has the evidence on his side that there's nothing untoward going on or that has been presented yet. To your note about Donald Trump and what he's saying about Spencer Pratt, as you noted, if Californians do not like waiting this long for the votes to be counted, they can elect state legislators who will change the laws in the state. But this is how the state is set up to count votes. They allow mail to arrive for 7 days after the election. As long as that ballot was postmarked by election day or before, it gets counted, and it takes time to count all these votes. And what we've discovered, what Nithya Raman discovered here against Spencer Pratt, a lot of her more liberal progressive voters, they were the late arriving ballots later to be counted in the process and knock Spencer Pratt out of the top two in that race.
1: And of course, when President Trump was asked for evidence of some of these claims over the weekend, he walked out of an interview with Kristen Welker. David Chalian, great to see you this morning. Thank
12: without,
1: you.
12: Without providing any evidence first.
1: It's a great point. No evidence before he walked out. Erica?
2: No evidence, just a departure.
1: Exactly.
2: We do have new details for you this morning on that helicopter crash near the Strait of Hormuz. We're learning a little bit more about the dramatic search for the two U.S. soldiers who were ultimately rescued. Plus, we're just days away from the official start of the World Cup. You know, we've talked so much about just how pricey the tickets are. What about the potential business opportunities, though? We're going to take a closer look at the possible economic boom and a spectacular view from outer space. Astronauts capturing, take a look at this, time-lapse video of the Southern Lights, and there's more where that came from. Stay with us.
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3: All right, just in, new reports that the U.S. military says it is investigating whether Iran is responsible for a U.S. Apache helicopter that went down near the Strait of Hormuz. This brand new reporting from Barak Reed of Axios also says that there was a dramatic hours-long search before the crew was found and rescued from the water. Also, Israel's military today launched new attacks in southern Lebanon. Both Iran and President Trump have warned Israel against continuing the offensive there. Let's get right to CNN's Elena Treen at the White House for the latest on all of this. Good morning, Elena.
4: Good morning, John. Yeah, I'm going to start with what we know about this Apache helicopter. There was a statement out from CENTCOM this morning saying that at 7:33 p.m. yesterday on June 8th, two crew members from that U.S. Army, it was an AH-64 Apache, were rescued by American forces after their helicopter went down near the coast of Oman. CENTCOM says that they were patrolling regional waters and that the soldiers were safely rescued within, they said, approximately 2 hours and are now in stable condition. We heard the president, who was taking questions from reporters about this early this morning, said that none of them were injured and that they are doing fine. I think this line from the CENTCOM statement is important. They say that the cause of the incident is under investigation. We're still learning, of course, what exactly happened here. But to give you a sense, I mean, one, the loss of this aircraft marks the first loss of an Apache since this war began. And I'd note that these helicopters have been previously used to attack Iranian small boats in the Strait of Hormuz. Apaches, you know, primarily used for precision strikes, close air support and air reconnaissance. So we're still learning to get more about what exactly happened and how this helicopter was downed. But all of this comes as we're also hearing from the president, you know, touting his efforts to get Israel and Iran from stopping their exchange of strikes. Also this morning when he was talking to reporters, he tried to remain confident in a deal and also argued that perhaps a deal could be struck with Iran in 2 or 3 days. Listen to what he said.
5: They were going back and forth, and now they both agreed through me to stop. And we're in the final throes of what will be a very, very good deal that will not allow in any way, shape, or form nuclear weapons, etc. And the strait will open up right away. It'll open up immediately upon signing, which could be in 2 or 3 days.
4: So very fast timeline that the president putting out there. I should note that we have not heard any immediate response from the Iranians to the president's claims. And of course, Trump has been very optimistic and said similar things in the past, you know, at least 37 times, actually, according to CNN's count, that a deal would be close. He said that since the start of the war. So we'll have to see where things stand. But I think there's no question with what we've seen in recent days, we're in a very fragile place with this ceasefire and where talks are. But Trump trying to maintain that he feels very good about a framework's chances at this point, John.
3: Yeah, just 2 or 3 days or just around the corner for 78 days now, do be clear. That's a long time for 2 or 3 days. Elena Treen, thank you very much for that. All right, an unexpected landing, a hot air balloon. There it is. It is not carrying the Wizard of Oz, and it is not Oz it's landing in. It's landing in a lumberyard. And a World Cup referee left out of the biggest sporting event in the world, why he was denied entry to the United States.
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3: The word from House Minority Leader Hakeem Jeffries, Democrats are a hard no on a Republican bill headed for a vote this week that would provide nearly $70 billion in additional funding for immigration enforcement and ICE. So it's important to remember, too, for voters, immigration still ranks among the top concerns. So just which party do Americans trust more in this moment to handle the issue? Who better to answer than CNN's chief data analyst, Harry Enten, joining us now. So who do Americans trust more when it comes to tackling immigration?
4: You know, Donald Trump has been the most consequential president when it comes to immigration policy in the 21st century. And the result is right here. Democrats have a problem on immigration. Take a look right here. Okay. Trust which party more on immigration at this point in Trump midterm cycles? You know, you go back to the last midterm cycle where Trump was president. Look at that. Democrats could run on immigration. They were more trusted by 7 points. But after nearly a year and a half of Trump's second term, what do we got? We got Republicans actually more trusted on immigration by 8 points, and more than that, Republicans with a 16-point lead among independents. Republicans would absolutely love the 2026 midterm cycle to be about immigration. The more it is in the news, the better Republicans do compared to other issues.
3: So when it comes to the voters and they're looking at these two options, what do they want to see from Democrats when it comes to immigration? Where are Democrats failing?
4: Where are Democrats failing? Because look at this. You got a 15-point switcheroo, right? Republicans are doing something right in the voters' minds, but more than that, Democrats are doing something wrong. What do voters want from Democrats? They want them to moderate. That's what they want. They want Democrats to move to the center on immigration. Immigration, Dems should move to the center. We're talking about 59% of all voters. But more than that, look at this. There is wide agreement across socioeconomic classes and racial and ethnicity classes. Look at this. 51% of black voters, 54% of Latino voters, 59% of white college voters, and 67%, let's come over to Erica's side of the screen, 67% of white non-college voters all agree they want Democrats to move to the center on immigration. Just 18% of voters want Democrats to shift to the left on immigration. So part of this is Donald Trump and the Republican Party and what they're implementing on immigration, but it's also what Democrats are offering. And at this point, what Americans think and voters think that Democrats are offering, they are offering an agenda that is too far to the left on immigration. They want them to moderate and move to the center on immigration. And that is true among black voters, Latino voters, white college voters, white non-college voters. You rarely ever see this quadruple agreement, but you do see this on agreement on immigration. They simply put the voters want Democrats to move to the center. They think that Democrats are too radical when it comes to immigration policy.
3: So that's the party split as we look at it. But when it comes to President Trump himself,
4: yeah,
3: his approval numbers across the board, not so great.
4: What about
3: immigration?
4: Yeah, what about on immigration? Well, I think it is so important to make historical comparisons on immigration because immigration, at this point of term two, has been something that has been an anchor to presidents of past. But take a look. Okay, 21st century presidents, immigration approval. This point in term two, guess who has the highest approval in immigration? It's Donald John Trump who has the highest approval on immigration, 42%. Barack Obama was just at 36%. George W. Bush was way down there at 30%. So at this point, Republicans are more trusted on immigration than Democrats are. And more than that, after the most consequential policies when it comes to immigration of any president this century, Donald Trump has the highest approval of any president on immigration at this point in a second term. As I said at the top, immigration is an issue on which Republicans would love this midterm to be about because, simply put, they're beating Democrats, and Donald Trump is better liked on immigration than either of his two predecessors who got a second term in the 21st century.
3: You know what I think the real takeaway from this segment is? Mm. Harry likes to dance. Did you see how much of this there was? It was like a sashaying event. Harry Enten.
4: You know what? I need the exercise because I don't really hit the gym quite nearly enough, Erica.
3: Okay, well, we've just taken care of that for
4: the day.
3: So now you're done. You can go have your Carvel.
4: I'm going to have my Fudgy the Whale, and I'm going to have a nice chocolate malted as well.
3: Okay, there we go. And that's the plan for the day. The other plan for the day, a whole lot of voting happening in some key primaries. We're going to take a closer look at those races we're keeping an eye on today. Plus, is the U.S. actually prepared if a health crisis happens during the World Cup? Why some experts warn officials really have a major blind spot here as millions are gathering to cheer on their teams.
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5: Tomorrow, Microsoft founder Bill Gates speaks to the House Oversight Committee about his relationship with Jeffrey Epstein. He is one of the bigger names to answer questions behind closed doors. With us now is Congressman Stephen Lynch, a Democrat from Massachusetts, who is on the House Oversight Committee. Congressman, good to see you this morning. When someone like Bill Gates, you know, such a big name, so well known, appears before your committee for questions, you know, what's the goal? How does it change things?
6: Well, John, there have been multiple versions of Bill Gates' involvement with Jeffrey Epstein. It is one that lasted several years. Bill Gates' relationship with Jeffrey Epstein even went beyond Epstein's first conviction. So Gates knew that he was a convicted

0: 3 million more that we don't have. So I still feel like we're at the tip of the iceberg here. I don't believe the Department of Justice gave us the most productive documents in the first batch. Remember, they had excluded anything that referred to President Trump in the first batch. And then we went back with the subpoena, and they gave us some. But I'm still, I just don't trust the Justice Department that they've given us all the documents that we need. In the meantime, we have to go through all these documents. It's a painstaking process. So we're making progress. We are identifying, you know, and we're going through the list of witnesses that we think could offer information. We haven't spared anyone, you know, the responsibility to come before us. So we're working our way through the list, but it's a long list. And this was a crime that occurred over an 18-year period. So, you know, there's a lot there, John.
1: Multiple alleged crimes. You brought up the Justice Department. There is now a new official nominee to lead the Justice Department, Todd Blanche, who is currently the acting attorney general, the deputy attorney general. President Trump submitting his nomination to be the full-time confirmed attorney general. To what extent has his performance in regard to the Epstein files, do you think, either bolstered his case or argue against his case for getting confirmed?
0: Todd Blanche's involvement with the Epstein case is disastrous. You know, he actually went and met with Ghislaine Maxwell, took her out of a heavy security prison, gave her a sweetheart deal. She never agreed to cooperate, put her in a much more permissive environment, you know, has given her extensive privileges. And I believe that is witness tampering on his part. He interfered with the investigation. She is less likely to talk to us now since Todd Blanche got involved with this case. And then to see, you know, Todd Blanche support President Trump's request for $1.8 billion to pay off the people who attacked the Capitol, and then he supports the tax immunity for the Trump family. I mean, you know, you could go on and on, but he's clearly unqualified and untrustworthy in terms of becoming our next attorney general.
1: The House and Senate, Congress, needs to pass an extension on FISA, basically wireless surveillance. It's being held up now largely because of the president's pick to be acting director of national intelligence, Bill Pulte, who has no experience in intelligence. He's a housing guy. What would it take for you to vote yes on a FISA extension?
0: Well, there are two problems there, John. You've identified one of them, which is Pulte. I don't trust him. You know, Trump wants to fire a lot of intelligence officials for no reason, some bizarre conspiracy theory. But also, you know, in respect to, you know, FISA Section 702, we need modifications there. We've seen abuse and misuse by the FBI. We've got evidence of that. So we need greater safeguards on Section 702. That's apart from the incompetence, the blatant incompetence on the part of Pulte. So we've got two objectives there. We would have to solve both of those for me to support Section 702 reauthorization.
1: Very quickly, Congressman, the Massachusetts primaries aren't until September, which some people think is madness. It's really late, by the way, to have political primaries. You have an opponent, Patrick Routh, who is running against you. He endorsed by a teachers union there. He's campaigning on this generational shift that a lot of Democrats, younger Democrats, are leaning into. What's your response to those who say we Democrats need a new generation of leaders?
0: Look, every generation of Americans tries that, right? My generation did it too. You know, give a young guy a chance. I get that. These are times of great consequence right now. And there are young people who have experience in some experience in government, you know, at the state level or the local level, who I think could transition. That's how I got my experience. I was president of the Ironworkers. I became a state representative, a state senator. I learned how government worked. My opponent has none of that. He's a corporate lawyer, you know, represented hedge funds, represented Stewart Healthcare, you know, his firm did. So he has demonstrated

0: Look, this position is a position of trust. And I think in all those positions, as the iron worker president, as a state representative, as a state senator, I demonstrated that I was deserving of the people's trust. And I demonstrated that by my work. That's how I got this position. It's a big job. And as you well as anyone, we are in times of great consequence right now. So I think experience in this respect helps. Look, 60% of the members of Congress have been here less than 6 years. So we've got a good mix of young people who are here right now coming in. And also, I think it helps to have some people who, you know the job and have that experience as well.
1: Congressman Stephen Lynch from Massachusetts. Appreciate it. Eric.
2: This morning, the World Health Organization is providing an update on the growing Ebola outbreak in Central Africa. Officials say that cases in Uganda and the Democratic Republic of Congo are now doubling every 8 days, with roughly 570 cases reported, more than 100 deaths. All of this comes as millions of fans from across the world are preparing to travel to North America for the FIFA World Cup. And health leaders are raising concerns about possible health issues with ties to the tournament. Infectious disease specialist and epidemiologist Dr. Celine Gounder wrote this new piece for Sports Illustrated titled, Why the U.S. is Unprepared for Potential Public Health Outbreak at the World Cup. And Dr. Gounder joins me now. It's great to have you here. I was surprised, I will say, in reading your piece, as you point out, that while there has been, I believe it's $625 million set aside for law enforcement, for security, the U.S. has earmarked exactly $0 for public health concerns ahead of the World Cup. Has that ever happened with an event of this size before?
3: This is really atypical, Erica. So normally, whether it's the World Cup, the Olympics, religious pilgrimages like the Hajj, there is a large health command center to manage what are the existing threats and how to respond, not to mention a budget to match that.
2: So there is not. That is not in place.
3: There is zero.
2: The administration has essentially said, look, it's up to you, state, local jurisdictions. We really need you to keep an eye out. We need you to be prepared. Is that an effective strategy?
3: Well, that's also in the setting of budget cuts. Remember, DOGE cuts to the CDC. CDC actually acts as a funnel for funding to state and local health departments. So those state and local health departments are functioning with a much tighter budget than usual, not to mention not having added resources for the health preparedness you would normally have for the World Cup. And we are seeing very real threats here in the United States. We've had a number of measles outbreaks, right? We're seeing measles in the wastewater in Kansas City, which is one of the host cities, and we have pockets of under-vaccination. So that is an example of the kind of threat we're looking at.
2: So given what you've just laid out for us, right, in terms of setting the table, how concerned are you about a public health issue during the World Cup?
3: I am concerned. I am not concerned about Ebola. I know that's top of mind for a lot of people, but I am concerned about things like a measles outbreak, norovirus, which causes gastrointestinal illness, and not just infectious diseases, but also things like heat stroke. So, you know, we're not really prepared for any of that. And some of that preparedness also involves surge capacity in local ERs and the like. And so if people are getting sick, they need care. We need ways to control whatever is spreading. And it's unclear that we're really prepared for that.
2: So what's the answer?
3: Well,
2: cross your fingers. And I actually mean that seriously.
3: So I think for viewers at home, if you're going to the matches, make sure you're up to date with your vaccinations, especially the kids, because we are seeing measles, whooping cough, other vaccine preventable infections. You don't want that to ruin your fun, right? So that is something you can do. Other things in terms of the heat, make sure you're hydrating, you're staying in the shade, keeping cool, wearing sunscreen and hats. And wash your hands. That is such a basic thing. But, you know, when I was talking about norovirus, that's a great way to prevent those kinds of infections.
2: And there have been norovirus outbreaks before. We should point out, I believe it was a 2022 World Cup in Germany. This is not just limited to cruise ships.
3: And just at the Olympics a few months ago, right? And so you don't want to have that ruining your fun this summer.
2: No, and that would definitely ruin your fun. Dr. Gounder, great to have you as always. Thank you. John?
1: All right, one thing that could be getting a boost from all the World Cup energy. A good thing, right? Not an infectious disease. The jobs market. CNN senior business reporter David Goldman is with us now. Just a bit of a happier version than the previous story.
4: Yeah, I'm the most boring man in the world. So when I think soccer, I'm thinking, how many jobs is this going to create, right? So, I mean, this is a huge event. We have 6 million fans coming to the United States and Canada and Mexico. It's going to be across 11 cities, and those 11 cities constitute a third of U.S. GDP. So obviously my head went to, all right, so what does this mean for the U.S. economy? And actually, Goldman Sachs put out some really interesting numbers the other day. 50,000 jobs created from this event alone. 40,000 this month, another 10,000 next month. But then you start to see that these are actually only temporary jobs, right? And so a lot of those on the downswing, you know, August and so on and so forth, we're going to start to lose some of those jobs. The interesting thing is, when you look at the broader economy, we're talking about tenths of percentage points in benefit here, but we have a $31 trillion economy. So, you know, 0.4 percentage points in retail sales growth from people buying, you know, soccer balls and kits. I think they're called kits, right?
1: Yes,
4: they're not jerseys.
1: The kit, yeah.
4: Right. Okay. So thank you for, you're the soccer fan here. That actually, you know, that's meaningful stuff.
1: We had a big number.
4: 0.5% for all of last month. So 0.4 is actually meaningful. 0.15% of $31 trillion. We're talking about $50 billion in economic benefit here. And inflation, hotel prices, you know, unfortunately, you know, we're going to get a little bit of a boost there, but not too much. We actually could get a nice little boost from the World Cup in the United States.
1: And the finals, you know, a month from now. Does it last through that, or?
4: It'll last through that, and then it starts to tail off after that. So, I don't know. Who do you got?
1: Spain. Boring. Spain and France, although I like the U.S. men's national team. One thing that's bad about the economic thing here, as of a few days ago, there were still tickets available for the U.S. team's first game, which isn't an economic thing. It's a FIFA thing. It's how they've done this whole thing. It's stunning to me. Stunning that game didn't sell out months and months ago.
4: That's incredible.
1: Right?
4: Not the Knicks.
1: No, definitely not the Knicks, although the price is almost just as high.
4: Yes.
1: Thanks, David. Erica?
2: Well, FIFA is actually now confirming that Africa's top male ref is not going to take part in the World Cup. That's after he was denied entry into the United States. Omar Abdulkadir Atan landed in Miami from Istanbul, and when he got there, he underwent additional screening before CBP deemed him to be inadmissible, citing, quote, vetting concerns. Somalia is one of 39 countries affected by President Trump's current travel ban. Atan was named Africa's top male referee last year. In a statement, he thanked FIFA and the Confederation of African Football for their support, and he wished his colleagues success during the World Cup. John?
1: All right, breaking this morning, Axios is reporting there was a dramatic hours-long search for crew members after a U.S. Apache helicopter went down near the Strait of Hormuz. Not exactly where, but theoretically that region. President Trump said both crew members were rescued after the incident. Barak Ravid from Axios reports that officials are investigating whether Iran is responsible for shooting it down. With us now is CNN national security analyst, former deputy director of national intelligence, Beth Sander. This is what the Apache looks like. Hours-long rescue from the water. The two crew members plucked out. That's according to Barak Ravid. Does it feel like the type of thing, or what kind of risk, should I say? Because we don't know whether the Iranians shot it down. But what kind of risk are these missions as they continue, even in this, you know, in inverted commas and quotes, ceasefire period?
5: Well, absolutely. Every kind of combat area has risks, John, and it is just a matter of time before things happen, whether it's a shoot down or just something happens, right? I mean, you just have a lot of people in the air, in the water, and it's just kind of a numbers game. One of the interesting things I found from this are the reports that they were rescued by an unmanned underwater vehicle. And if true, this is really interesting, and it just shows how war is changing. This is now happening routinely in Ukraine, where these unmanned vehicles are wheeling people out or, you know, dropping in supplies or whatever. The world is changing dramatically, and it makes people more safe. But, you know, I think that this entire situation, John, right now is it's just very, very unstable. Oh. And the risk of flare-ups and more downings is just high.
1: So on that, this is a very unstable situation. The president continues to say that two to three days until a permanent ceasefire is signed. Now, CNN has counted. He said that 37 times. I'll write that. He said that 37 times versions of that just around the corner next week, 37 times in the last 78 days. Hasn't happened yet. I don't know if these 2 or 3 days will prove to be 2 or 3 days or 2 to 3 weeks or 2 to 3 months. But we're in this status quo. What is this status quo and how hard is it to maintain? And what are the risks of being in this state?
5: So, I mean, every single day there's a risk of escalation because every party in some way, shape, or form is compelled to act. If we see Iran flying drones around the Gulf that could threaten ships, we are compelled to act. If we see a ship breaking the blockade, if Iran sees Israel attacking, which today, again in Lebanon, massive escalation again in southern Lebanon with Israel calling for the evacuation of an entire city of like 200,000 people, the ancient city of Tyre, which includes a Christian quarter. Like, things are going to happen. Iran has already pledged to retaliate if Israel restarts. So we are not even in a stable equilibrium. We are in a very, very unstable equilibrium, and one in which Iran holds escalation dominance. And I'm sorry to throw around military jargon here, but what that means simply is that they control the pace and the intensity of conflict because they are willing to do it. And we are really the ones who do not want to do that. Trump is holding Israel back and really wants peace and wants a negotiation. And Iran is like, we actually can escalate in order to get what we want. So my feeling is, yeah, I hear the 2 or 3 days, and certainly, you know, it could happen. But I kind of feel like we're further in a way unless the U.S. backs down a little bit, because Iran is showing they're willing to fight and not to concede in order to get a better deal. And that deal includes Lebanon.
1: I mean, look, I've read you right. Karl von Clausewitz, the German, you know, war philosopher, basically said war is a continuation of politics by other means, right? But if the United States isn't willing, isn't willing to commit new military force, doesn't want to go back to war, what does that do to the politics?
5: It is really difficult politics for us. Even more so for Netanyahu, who's in an election campaign, fighting always with his moniker, Mr. Security. Israelis are just beside themselves with what is happening in northern Israel. He's being outflanked by the right in Israel, which is unheard of. And the only people not pressured by politics right now is the autocratic regime, the hard, hard-line IRGC-led decision makers in Iran. They are not feeling the pressure. Mm-hmm.
1: Beth Sander, great to talk to you this morning. Thank you very much. This morning, an urgent plea. Stop feeding the squirrels. They're taking over a park. And Walter White and Kim Wexler may never cross paths in Albuquerque, but Bryan Cranston and Rhea Seehorn coming together for a candid new conversation.
6: Both happily married.
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1: This morning, a pretty unique way to celebrate the country's 250th anniversary. This is from Lidgerwood, North Dakota. Ken Clark, a local there, constructed a gigantic American flag out of more than 43,000 old pencils. 43,000 old pencils. He didn't feel compelled, obviously, to stick to the red, white, and blue theme here, but that's okay because it's just plain cool. No idea how he managed to find 43,000 old pencils. Wasn't easy. He needed a forklift to get the whole thing onto the gym's floor. Ken says it took him 4 days to build, which is, quote, not too bad. Erica.
2: It's a lot of pencils.
1: It's a lot of pencils, right?
2: Yeah, I don't know where you find that many. Well, now I do. They're in the gym.
1: In Lidgerwood, North Dakota. The pencil capital of North Dakota.
2: Now it is, Lidgerwood. We have new video this morning to show you of workers at a lumberyard in Oregon getting a rather large surprise when a hot air balloon made an unexpected landing. So watch this behind me. You're going to see it's highlighted a little bit there. Upper right-hand corner. Workers helped to guide the balloon to a safe landing. Not clear exactly what the intended destination was, though we're told it was not the lumber yard. Thankfully, though, no one was hurt. Some scenes for you from space, courtesy of Jessica Meir, who's an astronaut aboard the SpaceX Dragon. She shared this time lapse of the Southern Lights, talking about how they danced and snaked in ways unlike other auroras that she's witnessed. She called it all pretty emotional. The Southern Lights happen when charged particles from the sun hit Earth's atmosphere near the poles to create that light show. And Santa Monica has a problem, a big problem, of little critters, the squirrels, specifically in one park where you can barely take a step without stepping on one of the wild animals who are frankly living their best lives at a park in Santa Monica, let's be honest. So visitors say they're cute, but yeah, kind of a problem. And if you're wondering how they got to be such a problem, well, it turns out that feeding them doesn't really help get rid of them. City leaders are now begging people to stop sharing their trash and, frankly, their food with the critters. Wildlife experts say if they would just stop getting that junk food fix, that the exploding population would naturally dwindle. But listen, if the squirrel population here in New York City parks is any indication, I would like to say to you, our friends in Santa Monica, good luck. John?
1: One of these is hard not to step on them. What I found is no matter how hard you try, they're so fast that they'll scurry away.
2: They are super fast. My dog can attest to that. She has yet to catch one. But she's trying. She's not giving up.
1: Never give up.
2: You've got this, Dakota.
1: Never give up. All right, so you know him from Breaking Bad, her from Better Call Saul. Today's Actors on Actors. This is when some of the biggest performers in the world speak to each other, ask each other questions. Bryan Cranston and Rhea Seehorn. Here's a preview.
3: We know each other, but in truth, we don't know each other.
4: Right.
3: I mean...
4: Do you mean biblically?
3: We don't know each other that way for sure. We don't want to be clear about that.
4: Very clear.
3: Both happily married.
4: Yes.
3: How long have you been married?
4: Your wife's awesome. We've been engaged for 11 years and together for 13.
3: So you're not quite sure if it's going to happen?
4: Yeah,
3: you're not
4: we're sure. Still just working it out. No.
3: Yeah.
4: No, it's literally the planning gives me hypes. It just...
3: You've been together for 11 and a half?
4: We've been together for 13 and engaged for like 11 and a half.
3: I find that funny.
4: It is funny.
3: I remember shooting an episode of Breaking Bad where Aaron Paul's character, Jesse, comes at me with a gun because he thinks I poisoned the little boy in the show.
4: And
3: I'm going, why would I do that? Why would I do that? And I point the finger in the direction of Giancarlo Esposito's character, right? Gus Fring, he's the one who would stand to gain by this. And this is, you know, and so you think I did it? Then kill me. Then shoot me right now if you think I did it.
4: Yeah.
3: And then the next episode came a few days later, and I'm reading it, and I go, oh, I did do it. Oops. My bad. I didn't realize that I did poison the kid until I read it. So,
4: but it's interesting that you wouldn't have changed how you did that scene, right?
3: No, because he has to be believable.
4: He has to be believable.
3: But maybe I really thought that it was Gus Fring that did it, but it wasn't.
1: Amazing revelations. All these years later, you can stream the full episode on the CNN app. A brand new hour of CNN News Central starts now.
2: Today's the day. Voters in Maine weighing in on Democrat Graham Flatner in a crucial Senate primary there amid a string of controversies for the candidate. But what would his victory in the primary actually mean for Democrats' chances to take back the Senate come November? And very soon on Capitol Hill, major testimony from a former executive assistant for Jeffrey Epstein. What the House Oversight Committee is hoping to learn ahead of Bill Gates' testimony tomorrow. And the Knicks on notice, the Spurs snapping New York's 13-game winning streak as President Trump watches from the stands. Welcome to the world-famous arena by a chorus of boos. I'm Erica Hill with John Berman. Sarah and Kate are out today. This is CNN News Central.
1: All right, happening now. It is primary day in Maine, but the real question is what happens tomorrow? Democrat Graham Flatner, he is expected to win the nomination to face Republican incumbent Susan Collins. He's faced all kinds of controversies over the last few weeks. A tattoo with Nazi symbolism. In just the last few days, multiple former girlfriends have come forward to describe volatile and toxic relationships. Some of those allegations he disputes. And this morning, he's waking up to an op-ed in the Washington Post from his former political director who left his campaign saying, quote, I know firsthand why Graham Flatner shouldn't be a U.S. senator. The same staffer is the one who confirmed to CNN that Flatner's wife told her he'd been sexting multiple women outside their marriage. Again, though, the results of today's elections pretty well set. The question is, what happens next? And what will these voters in Maine do next? Arlette Sines is in Portland this morning. What are you hearing, Arlette?
5: Well, John, Democratic candidate Graham Flatner is hoping that he can consolidate the Democratic support in this primary. But the real test is set to come in November as he prepares to likely face off against Republican Senator Susan Collins. And we've spent the morning speaking to voters here outside a polling location in Portland. And many of the Democratic voters we spoke with said that they are sticking with Flatner despite these controversies because they are keeping their eye on that November fight. Take a listen to two of the voters we spoke with earlier today.
6: I think it's unfortunate, but there's no doubt for me that we need to beat Susan Collins and get her out of the Senate.
7: Do any of the allegations make you uneasy at all?
6: I just want to beat Susan Collins and get her out of the Senate.
8: I think if anybody has things in their past, and I think he's changed, and I think he's a real person, and I'm proud of him for standing tall and dealing with it.
5: Now, Democrats need to pick up four seats in order to win back control of the Senate. And National Democrats had long viewed Maine as being one of their top prizes in the Senate map. But there are many Democrats who are concerned that these controversies around Flatner could complicate their ability to beat Senator Susan Collins in November. Collins is currently in her fifth term. She has remained popular with a portion of this state. And so Flatner will have a lot of work to do in the coming months to try to overcome these controversies if he wants to successfully challenge Collins in November. Now, we are in Portland, Maine, where it's a coastal town that is a bit more liberal, but there are other areas of Maine that are more conservative. So there is a general electorate that is vastly different than what is showing up in the Democratic primary today. One big factor in the November contest likely will be women voters. They made up 59% of the electorate here back in 2020 when Senator Susan Collins won re-election. So Flatner will have a lot of work to do with that constituency going forward. Forward in this matchup that Democrats hope they can flip come November.
1: Well, that signs in lovely Portland, Maine this morning. Hope you're enjoying your time there. It's a great place. Erica?
2: Joining me now, CNN political analyst Ron Brown, CNN Bloomberg, and Zolan Cano-Youngs of the New York Times. Gentlemen, nice to see you both this morning. As we look at where things stand and we look at Maine, Zolan, you know, the party that for the better part of 10 years has really tried to have the moral high ground here, talking about Donald Trump and all the reasons they don't believe that he is fit for office, now sort of saying, hey, don't look over here in Maine. Does that work in 2026?
9: It's such a great question. I mean, this race in Maine has almost become sort of a litmus test for whether this kind of personal baggage, these kinds of controversies and arguments about sort of the moral authority still carry weight with voters. Now, as my colleagues have done reporting to get the reactions to voters' reactions to these stories and reports about Graham Plattner, some voters would argue that actually there is still a case for moral authority here, and then they point to the morality of trying to beat Donald Trump, right? And sort of what they would describe as the threat that Trump poses to their way of living. That being said, the Democratic Party has a challenge here. You look at a race like the one Tallarico is running in Texas right now, and that is a campaign that very much is based on that sort of moral authority that we're talking about here. And then on this in Maine, you essentially have elected officials saying that Graham Plattner has moved on and hoping that voters move on too. That could be even more difficult when you look at a general election rather than the primary, a general election where Plattner is going to need some independent voters.
2: It is a fascinating juxtaposition when you put up the Tallarico and the Plattner race of it all. You know, Ron, I was struck by you have a piece out just this morning in Bloomberg talking about the fact that there is actually still an alternative here. There is, if Plattner decided to drop out, they could actually replace him on the ballot. They have to do that fairly quickly within the next, 6 weeks or so. But it could be done, and you lay out some potential viable candidates. It doesn't look like he's going anywhere. But, if he did, how much could that potentially change things?
10: Well, look, I mean, let's level set. There are 19 states that voted three times against Donald Trump in all of his presidential races. Susan Collins is the last Republican senator left among those 38 senators. And the reason she survived in 2020 is because she won more voters who disapprove of Trump than any other Republican Senate incumbent or challenger during Trump's first term anywhere. And that in particular, she's had a kind of superpower, her ability to hold older white women who disapprove of Trump. Trump and Collins are both weaker today than they were in 2026. So it is possible that any Democrat can win. But there's no doubt that in early polling, there's a lot to cause deja vu for Democrats. Seeing in the University of Massachusetts poll that came out last week, Plattner's only winning 74% of voters who disapprove of Trump, very similar to what Sarah Gideon got when she lost in 2020. So the point, there's no question that Plattner is making this much more difficult and risky for Democrats than it might be otherwise. Today, in the governor primary in Maine, Democrats have five strong candidates, including three that are broadly popular on the left. After today, at least two and maybe all three of them are going to be looking for something to do. They will offer Maine progressives who dislike Janet Mills. That's one of the reasons they've aligned so hard behind Plattner. They will offer Maine progressive alternatives who share much the same agenda without the personal baggage. And while Plattner doesn't want to go anywhere, more revelations or negative story or even just negative polls, I think, could increase pressure on him and his supporters to think again before this deadline comes on July 13th for the party to move in another direction.
2: You talk about, potentially forthcoming polls. So in a lot of those polls and a lot of the polling that is going to be focused on is going to involve independents. As you were saying, independents are going to really be the focus here once we move out of the primary. Given what Ron also laid out for, specifically when it comes to older white women in Maine, how much of an uphill battle could this be for Democrats?
9: 100%. I mean, this is the difference between a primary and a general election, right? You're not just going to be able to rely on that sort of passionate base of voters that has been pointing to Graham Plattner being an outsider who's talking about affordability and other issues that resonate with them. You're also going to need those independent voters. And my colleagues have found that there have been particularly women in Maine that have looked at these recent reports and are disturbed, argued that Donald Trump in his past also made them uncomfortable, but now they're looking at Graham Plattner and these reports too. I think back to when I was on the campaign trail during the presidential election as well, and you would often hear from voters who would say, look, I'm presented with essentially trying to decide which is the worst choice rather than finding a candidate that actually checks all the boxes for me. And it looks like that right now you have the Democrats that are facing this same issue as well as they present these choices to voters.
2: Ron, coming out of these primaries, right, as we move into these final few months now, where is your focus?
10: Well, look, I mean, there are a couple things. I mean, you know, first, if we're thinking about Maine, you know, the Plattner's national supporters, Democrats in the kind of Sanders-Warren orbit, they seem more focused on beating Chuck Schumer in the primary than on beating Susan Collins in the general election. I mean, they really want to make the point that the way for Democrats to win is to run these kind of very anti-corporate populist outsiders. You know, the problem is sometimes that you don't really know that much about them. And they have learned a lot that is discomforting to voters about Plattner. And there may be more out there, you know. And it goes to this question. I mean, there is no doubt that there is a momentum developing behind Democrats. Trump's approval rating is at a level that almost always has guaranteed very bad midterms for his party. The problem Democrats have is that even as the wave is building, the Republicans have elevated their seawall through the gerrymandering in the House and the fact that if they can't win Maine to recapture the Senate, they're going to have to win at least three states that Trump won by double digits in 2024. That is a tall order in any election, no matter how big a wave is developing. So it really is kind of an irresistible force meeting an immovable object. The irresistible force is the rising disapproval of Trump, his loss of support among many of the groups that moved to him in 24, and the immovable object is a playing field whose geography still favors the GOP.
2: Ron Brown, Zola, and Keanu Young. It's great to see you both this morning. Thank you. John?
11: All right, this morning on Capitol Hill, longtime executive assistant to Jeffrey Epstein will testify to the House Oversight Committee in their probe. Tomorrow, Microsoft founder Bill Gates will speak to them. Earlier, I spoke with Congressman Stephen Lynch, a member of that committee, about where the investigation stands.
12: I still feel like we're at the tip of the iceberg here. I don't believe the Department of Justice gave us the most productive documents in the first batch. Remember, they had excluded anything that referred to President Trump in the first batch. And then we went back with the subpoena and they gave us some. But I'm still, I just don't trust the Justice Department that they've given us all the documents that we need.
11: CNN's Andy Greer live on Capitol Hill this morning. A couple big days in these questionings.
4: This investigation is really picking up steam, starting with today, where Epstein's longtime assistant, Leslie Groff, is going to be testifying behind closed doors, where she's going to be questioned by both Democrats and Republican lawmakers. We expect that to go for most of the day. And Groff worked for Epstein for nearly 20 years. She was his conduit to the outside world. She made all of his appointments. She booked his travel. And women told the FBI that she is who they would call to schedule their massages with Epstein, which is where we know Epstein conducted a lot of his crimes. Groff was labeled as a potential co-conspirator with Epstein back in 2008, but she's never been charged with any crime, and she said that she never saw anything illegal. In fact, she told the FBI in 2021 she thought that the massages that Epstein received were just part of his everyday routine. She didn't think anything much of it. But today, lawmakers are going to get the chance to ask Groff exactly what she knew when. Women have alleged that Groff maybe knew of Epstein's crimes, but she maintains that she has known nothing. So we are expecting this interview to go for many hours today. It's going to be happening behind closed doors, but we will get a transcript at some point. And Groff is just the latest person in Epstein's orbit to come in from this committee. As you mentioned, Bill Gates, we're expecting tomorrow, but previously the committee has heard from Epstein's lawyer, Epstein's accountant, another one of Epstein's assistants who has alleged misconduct by Epstein and other men. So the list continues to grow. This committee is continuing to plow forward. Of course, the committee heard from former Attorney General Pam Bondi recently, who really shifted the blame onto acting Attorney General Todd Blanche. So there are a lot of balls in the air here, John, that the committee is pursuing. But today's interview is a big get. Groff is coming in voluntarily, but she has a lot that she could share that the committee is hoping to learn.
11: Andy Greer for us on Capitol Hill, monitoring these days of questions behind closed doors. Keep us posted. Thank you very much. Erica.
2: Breaking overnight, an Apache helicopter goes down near the Strait of Hormuz. The new details this morning about the dramatic hours-long search for survivors. Also ahead, we are going to talk a little basketball for you. The Knicks' historic playoff winning streak coming to an end. They fall to the Spurs in Game 3 of the NBA Finals. But still plenty to talk about, including the sky-high ticket prices. They are not any cheaper when it comes to Game 4. And a dancing robot wearing a blue clown wig kicks a child directly in the stomach. If you're wondering what the heck is going on here, so are we.
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0: working through to relief. Ask about Vraylar. The Knicks had won 13 straight playoff games until last night. The president went and they lost. Now, don't think he's going to game four. If you want to go to game four, hope you got a lot of money. CNN's Matt Egan is here.
1: John, yeah, it's going to cost just a fortune, even if you just want to get into the building. So the cheapest seats on TickPick for game four here in New York, $6,000. Yes, $6,000 for nosebleed seats at Madison Square Garden. And believe it or not, even though that is extremely high, that is down dramatically from 24 hours ago, because before the Knicks lost last night, the cheapest seats for game four were about $10,000.
0: You know why that is? Because they thought the Knicks were could win the series in game
1: Absolutely.
0: Four.
1: There was a chance that if the Knicks won last night, then game four could have been their first title since 1973. No longer, right? This series will now go at least five games. But even though prices are down dramatically here in New York, they're still triple the price of the cheapest seats in San Antonio. So for game five in Texas on TickPick, the cheapest seats are about $1,800. This gap between the New York prices and the Texas prices, it's so great that you could be a New York fan who flies to Texas, right? You can get a round trip ticket, you can get two nights in a hotel, and you could buy not one, but two seats to game five. And John, you'd still come out about $1,000 ahead versus the cost of just one ticket here in New York. And I talked to some fans from New York last week who did just that, right? They went to game two. I suspect there's going to be a lot of Knicks fans in game five. Knicks fans are going to be very well represented. Now, we don't know if the series is going to go to a game six, but if it does, as you would imagine, ticket prices here in New York for game six, they are astronomical. So the cheapest seats, I just looked a few moments ago, on TickPick are almost $12,000 for game seats. That's the cheapest seats. On the other end of the spectrum, let's say you want to sit near Celebrity Row, near courtside for game six. There are a pair of seats that are going for $220,000 each on SeatGeek. That is the listed price. Yes, $500,000 almost for two tickets to Madison Square Garden. It's absolutely stunning. And remember, this is not on Celebrity Row, so you wouldn't necessarily be sitting next to Larry David or Ben Stiller, but you'd probably be pretty close. But I mean, for that kind of money, you could get a house in a lot of housing markets in America, and that's what the asking price is for Knicks tickets.
0: That's crazy.
1: It is.
0: Make it a whiff of Timothée Chalamet, you know, but not actually right next to him.
1: Right.
0: I will note, you brought up the games in San Antonio. That breaks a rule, apparently, here at CNN. We're talking about a game being played somewhere else besides New York City, but we'll let it slide.
1: Unwritten rule.
0: Unwritten rule. I think I saw an email on it. Madigan, thank you very much for that update. All right, this morning, dramatic new details of this hours-long search for crew members on a U.S. helicopter that went down near the Strait of Hormuz, including a reported investigation if the Iranians were responsible for shooting it down. Then a police officer avoids a round of bullets while chasing down a suspect on the highway.
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0: Hot Mics, now streaming on TuneIn, your go-to show for explosive sports showdowns, bare-knuckle politics, raw Hollywood gossip, tech power plays, and pop culture chaos. 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
7: This morning, U.S. officials are looking into whether Iranian fire may have played a role in downing a U.S. Apache helicopter near the Strait of Hormuz. According to Axios, there was a dramatic hours-long search before the crew was actually found. U.S. Central Command now confirming this morning two pilots were pulled out of the water after the Apache went down, while according to CENTCOM, they were patrolling regional waters. Now, meantime, the ceasefire in uncertain territory once again. Israel launching new strikes in Lebanon this morning. And this, of course, just comes on the heels of Israel and Iran pulling back from direct fire. CNN's Fred Plykin is in Tehran for us this hour. And just a reminder, CNN operates in Iran only with the permission of the government, but of course does maintain full editorial control of all reporting. Fred, what more are you hearing this morning?
8: Hi there, Erica. Well, certainly that incident that happened in the Strait of Hormuz is also very much news here in Iran today. And one of the things that we have to keep in mind is that the Iranians for a very long time have been saying that the current situation in the Strait of Hormuz and the Persian Gulf, but then also in the Sea of Oman, is very dangerous. And they say that the U.S. blockade of the Strait of Hormuz is essentially a ceasefire violation that is ongoing. And you hear that from a lot of Iranian officials, including the top negotiator, who continues to say that the Iranians do not obviously recognize this blockade and at some point are going to act against it. So it's certainly something that's coming to that memorandum of understanding between the U.S. and Iran to try and end this conflict that little more difficult. At the same time, the Iranians are also saying, as far as the Strait of Hormuz is concerned, it is definitely not going to go back to what it was before. They say that there will be the possibility to transit the Strait of Hormuz, but that the Iranians are going to, in the future, levy some sort of fees, although they are coming away, it seems, from the idea of making that a sort of toll route in that waterway. They say there might be some administrative fees, some environmental fees, but certainly not using the word tolls anymore. But at the same time, that situation in that area where that chopper crashed, certainly right now, is still one of those focal points that at this point in time seems to be one of the big sticking points between the U.S. and Iran.
7: Yeah, absolutely. Fred, as we wait to see if the two sides can, in fact, come together to some sort of agreement, we had President Trump again saying overnight that it could be in a matter of days. Is that the same narrative that is being put out there in Iran?
8: Yeah, well, the Iranians are still saying that that right now the negotiations are difficult, although they do acknowledge that things have been moving forward and that there are still messages that are being passed back and forth. I think one of the things that we shouldn't underestimate, I think the fact that the U.S. sort of managed to pull the two sides back, Iran and Israel, from that fighting that was going back and forth. I think that is something that did create a degree of momentum that you do feel on the ground here in Tehran as well. There seems to be a little more optimism than there was before. Nevertheless, the Iranians are saying that there are still some very important sticking points, specifically the frozen assets around $24 billion that they say that they want back. Of course, the Trump administration, they haven't really heard what they want to do about that. But President Trump, of course, in the past has attacked the Obama administration for giving frozen assets back to the Iranians. So that's one of the things that the Iranians say is key, is a trust-building measure that they need to see from the Trump administration for a memorandum of understanding to go forward, Erica.
7: All right, Fred, appreciate it. Thank you. John?
9: It's just so great to have Fred Lair there and to get this unique perspective and ask him questions on the streets of Tehran with cars driving right behind him. With us now, Congressman Josh Gottheimer of New Jersey, a Democrat on the House Intelligence Committee. Congressman, great to see you this morning. We just got a report from inside Tehran. We just got a report from inside Tehran, which really is interesting to hear. President Trump said again, 2 to 3 days away from a comprehensive agreement with Iran. By our count, CNN's count, 37 times over the last 78 days, he says it's a few days away, a week away, just around the corner. 37 times. And to count, it hasn't happened yet. And this is in the last 78 days. I wonder what the impact is of saying something is just about to happen and then not have it happen. What impact has it had?
10: Well, I mean, to your point, it's the boy who cried wolf, right? I mean, I don't think anyone takes seriously now when they hear that we're on the verge of a breakthrough. You know, we've been there time and again. And part of the great frustration of this truce, which obviously started on April 8th, is that it's been going on for weeks. It appears that senior level American officials have not been part of conversations in recent days. So it's, you know, where are we? Who knows? And which issues are on the table? Which ones are going to get resolved? None of us know. And that's part of, obviously, not just the frustration here in the halls of Congress, but in the country where they've seen the price of gas continue to go up over the weeks, right? You're talking about over $4 nationally now, and that's a huge impact on people. And the big issues that we started

0: 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Definitely need to be breathing. So you get to do nothing or everything, but you still need to be breathing. It's like really important.
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2: One of the races today in Maine, Graham Plattner, as a great case in point of a major concern for our party.
3: So you've spoken out against Graham Plattner. You've been pretty unambiguous about your concerns about him. Assuming he wins the primary today, and he's expected to in Maine, would you suggest to friends in Maine that they should vote for Susan Collins?
2: No, what I would suggest is that Graham Plattner get off if he wins today, which I assume he will because there's no one actively campaigning against him, that he get off the ballot and let another Democrat step in, that the Maine Democratic Party puts somebody else in. I mean, if this were in Jersey and you had a candidate who abused women, obviously has a Nazi tattoo that now it's clear that he knew was a Nazi tattoo, not to mention many of his other lies in his comments and extremist comments, pro-Hamas, a terrorist organization, other things of that nature, he should get off the ballot. In Jersey, we'd throw him off the ballot or bury him under the Meadowlands. I mean, I don't understand how somebody like this is going to represent our party, and I think the best action would be for him to leave and get somebody else who's qualified onto the ballot.
3: To be clear, he denies that he knew what the tattoo was. In the New York Times profile, a woman says that he did know. I want to leave that aside. But my question again, if he doesn't get off the ballot, if he doesn't, in next November, the choice is Graham Plattner or Susan Collins, what would you tell your friends in Maine to do?
2: I don't think that's going to be the choice, so I'm not going to do that hypothetical. I think that he's going to get off the ballot soon. I mean, you saw today reporting from his ex-political director saying that he lied about all this stuff, the concerns that she had. I mean, the issues are just going to keep piling up, and the New York Times piece was just one of the first piece of many issues that I think will continue to come out about him. I mean, hopefully today you'll see Janet Mills, even though she's the governor, left the race, her name's still on the ballot. We'll see how well she does, and I think that's going to be a sign of the frustration. And also, if you're a woman and looking at how can you accept somebody who abused women, this can affect us in other parts of the country in campaigns, and I think really be an issue for the party.
3: He denies he was physically violent. Congressman, I do want to change subjects. You, of course, are from New Jersey.
2: Sure.
3: Home to Dylan Harper, you know, star guard of the San Antonio Spurs, the pride of Rutgers University and Don Bosco. But yet you are a Knicks fan still. And my question to you.
2: Oh, man. We had him last night. I mean, that was just, we were right there. You know, let's wait till Wednesday. We're going to take it right back.
3: How responsible do you think President Trump is for the Knicks losing last night?
2: I mean, clearly that did not help. I mean, he brought in some bad mojo into the garden last night, and you know, pissed off a lot of people. But don't worry, we had to give him a little something. We'll take it back in the next one. And the Knicks have just looked unbelievable after winning 13 in a row. You know, sometimes you got to give the other side a little something just to stay in the game.
3: All right, Congressman Josh Gottheimer apparently suggesting it was some kind of charity last night by the Knicks. Thank you for being with us today. I appreciate it.
2: Good to see you. Thanks for having me.
3: All right. Shifting gears. A suspect shoots into a police car during a chase.
4: Shots fired! Shots fired.
3: Dozens of schools close indefinitely after a series of bear sightings.
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1: 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Two, when it's time, just say, "Play Hot Mics on TuneIn." 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
3: All right, President Trump made it official. He has nominated Acting Attorney General Todd Blanche to be full-time Attorney General. It will require confirmation from the Senate. Of course, there could be some complications with this nomination. It was Blanche who oversaw, especially according to former Attorney General Pam Bondi, if you listen to her, he oversaw everything in terms of the release of the Epstein files. So how will this all play out? With us now, CNN Chief Data Analyst Harry Enten. Good to see
4: you. Nice to see you, Johnny B.
3: So how have things been going for Todd Blanche of late? How have things changed since word of his nomination came out?
5: Yeah, you know, we can take a look at Google searches and see that interest in Todd Blanche, not surprisingly, is way up 233% on Monday versus the prior Monday. But I want you to take a look here at the red, the footnote. I tried to make it a little bit bigger for you. Top associated searches, Attorney General Trump and Epstein. That to me is so important because the Epstein case has really kind of fallen off the radar a little bit, and it's been such a bad case in terms of politicalness or political sort of attitudes for Donald Trump. And now all of a sudden, with Blanche being nominated, hello, what is back in the news again? It is the Epstein case, something that Donald Trump, I don't think, wants to be back
3: That's
5: in the news.
3: It's really interesting. So it was one of the top associated searches, Trump and Epstein, when people were looking for Todd Blanche. There are going to be confirmation hearings where senators, Republicans and Democrats, can ask questions about Jeffrey Epstein. You know, what's it going to be like to have that back in the news? How excited should the president be to have Epstein back in the news?
5: It is a political nightmare for Jeffrey Epstein and the Epstein files to be back in the news for Donald Trump. I mean, just take a look here. Okay, Trump's net approval rating, immigration, foreign policy, trade, tariffs, the economy, the Epstein case. Look what's at the bottom of your screen. Look, he's in red, negative red on all of them, immigration, foreign policy, trade, tariffs, the economy, and the Epstein case. But the Epstein case takes the cake here. Minus 42 points. He's 42 points underwater on the Epstein case. Donald Trump wants basically anything else to be in the news, perhaps outside of inflation, to be in the news when it comes to him and his popularity, because in the Epstein case, while he's underwater and everything, he's really far underwater. He's down there with the Titanic when it comes to the Epstein case and his net approval rating.
3: It will be back in the news during those confirmation hearings. I can guarantee it. What's the president's approval on the Epstein case in general right now?
5: Yeah, I mean, just take a look here. You get the rare trifecta of below 60% approval of Trump on Epstein, just 58% of Republicans. And of course, if Blanche's nomination is going to go down, it will be requiring some GOP votes. 17% of independents way down there. And then just 6% of Democrats. Bottom line is approval on the Epstein case for Donald Trump is even low among Republicans.
3: That's pretty low.
5: Yeah.
3: That's pretty low,
5: quite low
3: among Republicans.
5: A lot of Republican senators might be looking at say, hey, you know what? Maybe I can vote against Blanche.
3: Okay, so when people are looking at all of this, you know, what are the prediction markets saying right now about his chances of being confirmed?
5: Yeah, you see this 58% among Republicans, perhaps not so surprising chance that Todd Blanche is Trump's next attorney general. Look, it's a majority, but it's just 69%. That is not particularly high, given that you got that Republican majority in the Senate. This is not a sure thing by any means.
3: All right, we will watch. We will watch the hearings. We will see how he performs under questions from the senators. Harry, and thank you so much for being with us.
5: Thank you, my friend.
3: A lot of news. We'll be right back.
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0: Hey, this is Freddie Coleman from Freddie and Harry. 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
1: Check out this new video we got in of a trooper dodging bullets while chasing a suspect.
2: Shots fired! Jeff, shots fired, shots fired, shots fired.
1: Yeah, how about that? So officially, the trooper had been responding to the scene of a homicide with a suspect then drove off, leading officers on a chase. At one point, the suspect lost control of the vehicle after firing, crashed into a ditch. Officials then found the suspect dead from an apparent self-inflicted gunshot wound. The officer is okay. And a meteorologist in Arkansas earning some praise for this critical tornado forecast amid a studio fire. Take a look.
3: So we just had a fire in the studio. But we got two tornado warnings, so we got to keep tracking this and covering this live as this lifts its way northward through Sebastian County. The fire is out, so I am safe.
1: So that's Noah Simmons there. You heard him say the fire is out. I'm safe. He said that a studio light had caused the fire. Quick thinking producer grabbed a fire extinguisher, did manage to put it out. He did say, perhaps not surprisingly, as you saw there, it was a little tough to breathe, but he felt in that moment he really had to make the split-second decision to keep viewers safe from the tornado threat. And as you saw, of course, he did opt there to stay on the air. John?
4: All right, the New York Knicks, they'd won 13 straight playoff games until President Trump went. They lost to the Spurs last night, and Donald Trump became the first sitting president ever to attend a finals game and the first to see them lose in the last 14 games. Tons of security. A hard time getting in, and when they showed him on the big screen, this is how fans reacted. I don't know. There was noise there. The president's takeaway, he called it mostly cheers.
1: There were multiple videos. Some of them you heard a lot of boos. That one you didn't hear a lot of boos. We weren't there because we can't afford those tickets. And John's not going to go anyway.
4: And Timothy Chalamet hasn't called me yet to tell me what he heard. But I'm waiting for that call. With us now, CNN contributor and sports broadcaster, Carrie Champion. Good. Can I ask you a basketball question first? From a purely basketball standpoint, it seemed like the Spurs finally figured it out a little bit last night because the Knicks had been sort of, I think, dominating play, managing it a little bit last night. Then the Spurs got in the paint and they may have figured it out.
5: Yeah, the Spurs are a really young team, right? And so what they did last night, I think, against the Knicks was really something special, and people didn't talk about it because of all the hoopla surrounding the game. I think Wimby found what he needed, which was his controlled emotion. He's an emotional guy, and he's really their heartbeat. But he controlled his emotion, and he led that team last night.
1: It also, I mean, to have this happen in Game 3 at home, at MSG, with so much being made of this, I mean, can you put that into perspective for us, too? What does that do to this win for the Spurs?
5: Well, you know, for most people, and I myself included, I'm a bit jaded. When I've covered so many finals, I thought it would be a sweep. I felt like you're coming back to Mecca, as MSG is known. It's hard when you have home court advantage to actually come in and steal home court advantage, which is what the Knicks were able to do in San Antonio. And you have Jalen Brunson in the seasoned team. They've been in positions like this before. So I honestly thought that they would sweep. So for them to be able to come into New York while the sitting president is there watching, while there is so much fanfare around there, while New York fans are unlike any other, waiting outside of their hotel room, booing them, following the bus, booing them. It was really a spectacle, but they settled and concentrated in a way in which we have to take our hats off to them, because I tell you what, I would not want to go up against a New York Knicks fan, and they did it over and over again while they were here for that game.
1: Wise words.
4: It is a tough place to play. There's just no question about that. All right. The president was there. What impact do you think it had? Maybe not on the game, but on the overall feel of being there for the fans, the people that matter here.
5: Yeah, no, John, he was a cooler. And that means it was somebody who ruined the vibe check. It was not right. You shut down all of the watch parties outside, right? There's an energy. There is something electric to New York. And if you haven't been outside and checked it out, you haven't been outside because you can feel it. And so all of these fans who, in some cases, who've waited their entire lifetime to see the Knicks back in the finals, right? The last time that they won an actual chip was 1973. So to be a part of this historic moment is really really special for this city. Imagine the vendors and the business owners who spent all this time thinking they were going to sell their merch and shut down all of Midtown, and no one can walk through unless you have a ticket or plans to go to Penn Station, etc. He really cooled the vibe, and I think it was evident. People were anxious. They didn't know if they could come to New York. They didn't know where. I mean, Midtown, near MSG, where should they actually hang out? Where should they watch the game? The fans, the standing room only fans for $1,000. These tickets were outrageous. Yeah. And when he came, he just set the momentum.
1: It is. I mean, I will say, to your point about the momentum in the city, and Spike Lee noting this with our friend Omar Jimenez, with a great interview with Spike Lee, the number one fan. Sorry, Timothy Chalamet. But talking about how this is an awesome moment here in New York City, and it is. I mean, it is blue and orange everywhere. Every day on the subway, I see it, and it is a great vibe.
4: It is.
1: So you don't want to kill
4: vibe.
1: That vibe.
4: Very exciting time for New Yorkers, to be sure. Carrie Champion, it's great to see you. Thank you. Very much. Thank you, Erica Hill.
1: Oh, it's a pleasure, John Berman.
4: Saving
1: nice to see
4: us
1: you.
4: With your presence.
1: Oh, really?
4: Yeah.
1: Can you call the bosses and tell them that?
4: I was going down without you. 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
4: In 2002, a letter arrived at the St. Louis Post-Dispatch newspaper from a man claiming to be a serial killer. The letter included a map with an X marking the spot where he left one of his victims. But the map told forensic scientists a lot more than just the location of a body. It was their key to finding the killer. Just across the river from St. Louis, Missouri, is a town called East St. Louis in Illinois, where prostitutes sell their wares, often to finance their drug addictions. 34-year-old Elisa Greenwade was one of those caught in a hopeless cycle.
5: It's rough when you see somebody that you care about and you feel helpless.
4: In April of 2001, Elisa Greenwade's body was discovered in Washington Park, Illinois, where she had been strangled, and there were ligature marks on her wrists and ankles. A tire impression was found near her body, which was photographed for analysis. It was identified as a Bridgestone Potenza tire. Just days later, police find three more bodies, all known prostitutes.
6: The victims were just displayed. They were laid out right in the open, right off the side of roadways.
4: But on one of the victims, police found some evidence.
6: There was no drag marks on the body, but there was a large tire impression on Betty James leg.
4: This tire impression was from a Goodrich Advantage tire, different than the tire impression found at the earlier crime scene. Over the next 5 months, three more bodies were found dumped along the streets of East St. Louis. Rape test kits from two of the victims yielded biological samples, which were sent for testing. The St. Louis Police Department was convinced that the same individual committed all the murders, since the crimes were committed in the same manner.
6: The victims were positioned. There was obvious a disregard for any type of secrecy, any type of cover-up, anything like that. It was an obvious these were secondary locations.
4: 6 months after the first murder, the crime stopped.
7: Time went on and no more bodies appeared. We figured either three things. The subject was in custody, he died, or moved out of the area.
4: St. Louis police called the FBI for further assistance. Special Agent Melanie Jimenez was assigned to the case.
8: I was trying to compile the information so that I could get a package together to send to our behavioral sciences unit at Quantico. I wanted the profilers there to take a look at it and try to give us a profile of who they thought this person was.
4: Bob Morton was the behavioral profiler working on this case. He knew immediately that these murders would be difficult to solve.
9: There's no connection other than a business, if you will, transaction between the customer and the prostitute. And that anonymity gives him that blanket to just go in and come out. Most crime is between the races. So if you have a black victim, most of the time you have a black offender.
4: For 3 months, the killer wasn't heard from. But inexplicably, the murders started again. Over the next 5 months, three more bodies were found dumped along the streets of East St. Louis. Verona Thompson, Yvonne Cruz, and Brenda Beasley. The death toll was now at 10. Bill Smith covered this story for the St. Louis Post-Dispatch newspaper. One of his stories profiled Teresa Wilson, one of the victims of the serial killer.
10: What I think I ended up doing was humanizing this woman who, in a way, had kind of dehumanized her own life by getting involved in prostitution and drug activities.
4: And it wasn't long before Smith got a piece of fan mail. It was a letter from the killer.
11: Venero's coming.
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1: No scrolling, no typing. Just the shows, music, and news you love anytime you want. 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

0: control everywhere.
1: Five days after Bill Smith's article on slain prostitute Teresa Wilson appeared in the newspaper, he received an anonymous letter.
2: It had a very unusual return address. I noticed also that the postage stamp in the upper right-hand corner was upside down. I started to read it, and I thought it was a joke. I thought it was somebody basically just yanking my chain.
3: Dear Bill, nice sob story about Teresa Wilson. Write one about Greenweight. Write a good one, and I'll tell you where many others are. To prove I'm real, here's directions to number 17. Search in a 50-yard radius from the X. Put the story in the Sunday paper like the last.
2: I think he got aggravated, and I think he wanted to somehow show us that these, in fact, were not human beings that we were dealing with, and that he had some kind of a right to do what he was doing.
1: The letter referenced 17 murders, although police only knew of 10. The return address included the words, "I Thraldom, a bondage website." Along with the letter was a map of a remote area along Highway 67, which was marked with an X. Smith turned the letter over to the authorities.
4: There's a lot of taunting in a letter like that. He's very proud of himself. He feels that he's smarter than everybody else because he can send this letter and he can get credit for what he did. That was the first thing that came in my mind, is that, you know, he's looking for attention.
1: When police searched the area described in the map, they discovered the remains of another victim. Now there was no doubt the letter came from the killer. But who wrote the letter and where did it come from? The return address said New York, but the postmark revealed the letter was mailed in St. Louis. Both the letter and the map were printed from a computer. The map had been cropped to remove any copyright notices from the map company.
4: It had to take a lot of time. He does not want to expose himself by going to a public library, a Kinko's, or wherever else you can get access to a computer. This is something you're going to do at home that you can print out. Not only that, he printed it on the same kind of paper that the letter was on.
1: This man is an intelligence agent with the Illinois State Police. Due to the sensitive nature of his job, we cannot reveal his identity. It was his job to perform the tedious process of finding the owner or copyright holder of that map. He compared the map to every CD-ROM and internet site that provides maps and directions. After hours of searching, he found the map used by the killer. It was on an internet service called Expedia.com. Expedia said that Microsoft provided the maps for use on their site. The map was proprietary, meaning that Expedia was the only site which offered that map and no one else. The FBI wanted to know the identity of everyone who had accessed this St. Louis map between the day the newspaper article appeared, May 19th, and the postmark of the letter, which was May 21st.
5: It gave us a 4 to 5 day window of opportunity to see when that map had been accessed over the internet.
1: When served with a subpoena, Microsoft analyzed their computer download records and discovered that only one computer had downloaded that map during that four-day period. And the size of the downloaded map was identical to the map sent to the newspaper. But investigators needed to know the location of the computer. Microsoft couldn't identify the individual by name, only by what is called an IP number. So investigators performed what they call an IP reversal process, the same technique used to find child pornographers. The IP address, which is four sets of numbers separated by periods, identifies a particular computer's location on the internet. Computers linked to a network through a fixed connection typically have a permanent IP address, while computers that access the internet with a dial-up service are assigned an IP address for each session. To find the location of this particular IP user, the FBI turned to WorldCom, which provides the dial-up connection from computer to server. WorldCom's investigation revealed that the map was downloaded at 7:36 p.m. Central Time on May 20th from the Expedia site through the MSN online service. The map was downloaded by someone using the screen name Maury Travis.
5: It did appear to be an individual's actual name. However, I knew that that didn't necessarily mean it was his true identity.
1: The home was in Ferguson, a quiet middle-class suburb just outside of St. Louis. It was owned by a 55-year-old woman who had no prior criminal record. Investigators suspected the homeowner wasn't a killer, but who had access to her computer?
0: My moderate to severe
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3: A forensic computer search discovered that the map sent to the local newspaper revealing the location of a murder victim had been downloaded by a computer in this home. Investigators decided to have a look inside.
4: I knocked. I said, FBI, we have a search warrant. I announced at least three times.
3: Eventually, a man and a woman answered the door.
5: He was mad. He was in a pair of boxer shorts. The first thing out of his mouth was, it's 7 o'clock in the morning. You're right, it's 7 o'clock in the morning. And we're serving a federal search warrant. Okay, why are you here? And our response was, you know why we're here. He dropped his head. He said, yeah, I know why you're here.
3: Inside, police found a computer, women's wigs and shoes, a stun gun, and a collection of homemade videotapes. The basement was spattered with blood. The ceiling, walls, doors, and carpet, even the furniture. The man identified himself as 36-year-old Maury Travis, a restaurant worker who had served time for a string of armed robberies. His mother owned the home, but didn't live there. The woman was Travis's longtime girlfriend, who told police she had never been in the basement of the house.
5: She didn't have any idea what was going on in that house, and he didn't want her to know.
6: Next to the desk was a file cabinet. We broke into that cabinet and found a knapsack in there. And the knapsack was, we referred to it as a working bag. In there was duct tape, ligatures, straps to tie victims up, a hose-type stocking that he used as gloves.
3: Forensic scientists gathered samples of the blood in the basement for analysis. It was a mixture from six different individuals.
7: No one ever seen any activity or anything around that house, and so it's just pretty scary. You think your neighborhood is really safe, and you don't know who your next-door neighbor is.
3: Investigators found several drafts of the letter sent to the newspaper on his computer's hard drive. They also found two cars at the house. On one of the cars was a Goodrich Advantage tire that matched the tire impression left on Betty James' leg. A tire on the other car was a Bridgestone Potenza, which matched the tire impression near Elisa Greenwade's body. Travis was taken to St. Louis Police Department headquarters.
8: He did not talk about the crimes, and actually we didn't ask him about any of the crimes. Our concern was attempting to get him to cooperate with us to take us to more victims. He claimed in his letter that there were 17 victims. Our concern, of course, was to find the rest of the victims.
5: I have never interviewed anybody like that. His entire world circled around him. He was in control. He wanted to be the focus of everything and had no remorse, no nothing. He was, the only way you can say it, he is a monster. He is just pure evil.
3: During questioning, he asked for a soda.
6: Later on, when we went to another interview room, I had the soda can taken to the lab.
3: Mary Beth Carr swabbed the area near the opening for epithelial cells in Travis's saliva, which could be used for DNA testing. When Travis's DNA profile was compared to the biological material found on two of the murder victims, Yvonne Cruz and Brenda Beasley, Travis's DNA matched. Eventually, Travis asked police how they found him.
9: We told him, well, there was a computer inquiry made over the internet. And he cussed a couple times and had some nice words to say about the internet, and then he cussed again about his computer. And he was very, very upset. I don't think he realized what he had done once he did that. And it dawned on him. It hit him like a ton of bricks.
3: During questioning, Travis refused to reveal the locations of any of his other victims. Before police could question him again, there was another murder which would end the investigation forever.
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1: On June 7th, 2002, Maury Troy Travis was charged with kidnapping and murder. The homemade videotapes discovered in Travis's home showed Travis socializing with various women. But one videotape contained horrendous images, the likes of which police had never seen before.
2: There's even an actual murder. I mean, you witness him actually killing one of these people.
3: What was going on inside his head, why he did what he did. That's how I look at it, trying to figure out what makes a person do this.
1: Investigators also found plans in Travis's home to expand his basement dungeon.
3: He was planning on building a two-cell holding tank in his basement. He had ordered more handcuffs and leg shackles through the internet. He was even getting bids on expanding his basement to put the secret dungeon in. Only God knows how far this would have gone.
1: Based on the computer's forensic evidence, investigators believe that Travis enjoyed reading the articles about his crimes in the newspaper.
4: Police will say that these men live vicariously through the media sometimes after their crimes are committed. So they can take the newspaper article or they can take the TV show or whatever it might be and they can relive their crime and get a kind of a high from that also.
1: And on the night of May 20th, Travis typed his letter to journalist Bill Smith. At 7:36 p.m., he visited the Expedia.com site looking for a map he could use to show authorities where they could find one of his victims. After downloading the map, he carefully cropped the copyright notices from around the map, thinking this would eliminate the possibility of tracing it. But he was wrong. The map was as good as a fingerprint, in this case, a computer fingerprint. Maury Travis was taken to prison to await trial. He was placed under a 24-hour suicide watch where guards check on him every 15 minutes.
2: He didn't want to go back to the penitentiary. He made that very clear to us. I'm not going back to the penitentiary, and you're not going to give me the needle.
1: For whatever reason, guards skipped two back-to-back checks. It was all the time Travis needed to hang himself in his cell. Without ever admitting guilt or leading police to the bodies of his other victims.
5: This is where he was found hanging.
4: They had let him literally slip right through their fingers. To say that I was angry and to say that people in the newsroom were angry about it and that the community was angry about it is really an understatement. I think people were furious. And the families of those women should have been furious. That absolutely no way should have ever been allowed to happen.
2: When Mr. Travis hung himself, he took all the answers with him. We have a million questions.
6: I think it's amazing that it's such an incredible tool that through analyzing the computer, we were able to catch someone that was committing crimes like this.
2: Had anybody said, hey, the guy's going to send you a map, and for the investigators to be able to backtrack to him, never thought that in my wildest dreams. It's almost like him saying, okay, here's a map, and this is how you find me. X marks the spot. How many times does that really happen? It doesn't.
7: The victim's body was removed from the apartment and taken to the...
1: Philadelphia police were searching for a sexual predator who had climbed to the upper floors of buildings to attack his victims. Geographic profilers predicted that the perpetrator lived or worked near his victims. But when identical crimes occurred 1,700 miles away in Colorado, investigators either had a perpetrator with a very long commute or they had to rethink their assumptions. Rittenhouse Square in Philadelphia, Pennsylvania. On sunny days, the park is filled with sunbathers and joggers. Many are students at the nearby University of Pennsylvania. In 1998, Shannon Schieber lived just a few blocks from the square. She was 23 and a graduate student at the university's prestigious Wharton School of Business.
8: She was pursuing a PhD program in insurance, but always interested in a challenge. She was also simultaneously pursuing a degree in finance.
1: To her parents, Vicki and Syl Schieber, Shannon was all they could have hoped for in a daughter.
9: Shannon was a very happy person. She was inquisitive. She wanted to learn about everything, always a bundle of energy, 1,000 questions. Every time you went somewhere, she had to know, how did this happen or what made that do it that way?
8: She was extremely bright. She was competitive. In her riding, she rode because she wanted to win ribbons. But she had an extremely caring side about her also. She had a more diverse group of friends, I think, than almost anybody I've ever known.
1: Shannon excelled at everything she did. Her senior year in high school, she was president of the student body when another president came by to announce he was running for re-election. When attending undergraduate school at Duke University,

0: and sexually assaulted. Her camera, necklace, and pen were stolen. Blood, presumably that of the killer, was found on the bed, the wall, and on the outside balcony.
1: We assumed that he was either bitten or somehow he got cut.
0: The blood on the balcony railing was proof he had left this way. Police knew the perpetrator was experienced in gaining entrance to upper floor apartments, but they would need more information than that to find him.
2: K-pop takes center stage. 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Today's K-pop plays the biggest tracks, breakout anthems, and chart toppers. 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

0: Shannon Schieber was a brilliant student with a bright future that ended tragically on May 7th, 1998, when she was robbed and murdered in her Philadelphia apartment. There had been no witnesses, and none of the police leads revealed anything of value. After investigating for 8 months, police were at a standstill. The first break in the case came from an unlikely source.
1: And then that's looking from her.
0: An anonymous informant called the Philadelphia Inquirer newspaper to leak some confidential and highly embarrassing

0: embarrassing information about the Shannon Sheber murder investigation to the press.
1: This person said, it's a shame about Shannon Sheber because the department has blown off two earlier cases that were part of this pattern, and if we'd picked it up earlier, maybe we could have headed this off. I'm virtually certain it was a senior police officer.
0: Investigative reporters from the newspaper dug a little deeper, uncovering evidence that the police covered up several earlier rape cases in order for the city's crime statistics to look better than they really were.
1: Philadelphia police had a long-standing practice of deep-sixing sexual assault complaints of at least 20 years. It wouldn't be coded as a true crime, it was just taken off the books entirely.
0: Two of those crimes were rape cases never reported that happened a year before Shannon Sheber's murder with the same M.O. All of the victims were young females who lived alone and had no boyfriends or animals.
1: Our reporting showed that typically it was the most powerless victims who were subjected to this treatment. Homeless women, African American women, you know, women who had no clout to protest.
0: One of these earlier victims got a brief look at her assailant. A police sketch artist put together this composite. He was described as a tall, slender, light-complected male, well-groomed in his mid-20s.
2: It was a task force created. There were undercover police, plainclothes policemen brought in. The composite was circulated.
3: We knew we were dealing with someone very agile, very thin, probably very, very athletic. We had checked basically all the athletic clubs in the city and surrounding area.
0: In July of 1999, Boyle and Paree turned to FBI profilers for help. Based on knowledge gained from prior offenders, the profilers believed that the rapist was familiar with the neighborhood, comfortable being out late at night, and had probably been involved in other peeping Tom or voyeuristic activities in the past. 15 months after Shannon Sheber's murder, the Center City rapist claimed his sixth victim. This time, he removed 14 screws from a set of burglar bars to gain access to a ground floor apartment. After the sixth attack, Detectives Boyle and Paree took another step. Boyle had seen an episode of Forensic Files on Court TV about a series of sexual assaults in Louisiana solved with geographic profiling. So Boyle contacted Kim Rossmo, the investigator who appeared in that episode.
4: We know as a basic principle that offenders commit their crimes close to home. We also know they do it in areas that they're comfortable with, their comfort zone.
0: Rossmo surveyed Philadelphia's center city by helicopter and on foot. Then he entered Shannon's address and those of the five other victims into his geographic profiling program.
4: And then the computer system generates for us, after a number of calculations, up to a million, what's called a Jeopardy surface. A Jeopardy surface is a three-dimensional probability surface showing us the most likely location of offender residence.
0: Orange represents the areas where the Center City rapist is most likely to live or work. The police flooded those areas with sketches of the rapist. But ultimately, it didn't matter. The Center City rapist, and now murderer, never struck again. At least, not in Philadelphia.
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1: Shortly after the Center City rapist claimed his sixth victim in Philadelphia, the crimes mysteriously stopped. Police had a number of theories. The perpetrator struck only during the spring and summer. When the summer of 2000 came and went without an incident, police feared he had fled Philadelphia and might never be caught. Investigators suspected the perpetrator was a college student who lived in Philadelphia during the summer but went to school out of town. What they didn't know was, 1,700 miles away, in Fort Collins, Colorado, there was a similar rapist committing crimes in the exact same way.
2: The suspect was entering by removing screens and climbing in through the windows. And then once inside, the suspect was taking control of the victim while the victim was sleeping.
1: The attacker struck five times during the spring and summer of 2001. He pulled pillowcases over his victims' heads and assaulted them. During the fifth attack, he made a mistake. He had entered the victim's apartment by way of a second-floor balcony. Crime lab supervisor Jeff Sobota took a portion of the balcony railing back to his lab and sprayed it with ninhydrin, a chemical used to uncover fingerprints on porous surfaces. The ninhydrin reacts with skin oil, causing fingerprint ridges to turn purple. An hour later, he got the results. Three perfect prints.
3: Put his palms here, placed his left hand, leaving his left thumbprint and left ring and left little finger, and then jumped over.
1: Fort Collins mailed photographs of the prints along with the description of the attacks to police departments all across the country, asking for assistance. The letter caught the attention of a police clerk in Philadelphia.
4: She thought of the Center City Rapist, which was he was called at the time, and she contacted the Special Victims Unit, Detective Latour. Detective Latour then contacted the Fort Collins Police Department.
1: When DNA from the rape test kits in Colorado were compared to blood found in Shannon Sheber's apartment, the DNA matched.
5: I think there was this amazing sense of hope that now this guy was going to be caught.
1: But why did the rapist leave Philadelphia for Colorado, and how would police catch him? To find out, investigators needed to identify everyone who lived in Philadelphia during that crime spree, who were later in Colorado during the crimes there.
6: Every person that would have the two cities in common, we would want to talk to.
1: Computer crime expert Lieutenant Ed Monahan asked a college friend, Bill News, to help with the search. News happened to work for LexisNexis, an information retrieval service containing more than 30,000 public databases. Not all of the search parameters will be revealed in this program.
6: A lot of it was geographic, and I really don't want to go into it further than that.
1: They culled through credit bureau records and found 319 males who had been making financial transactions in Philadelphia and then did the same in Fort Collins, Colorado. They further narrowed the search by looking for males between the ages of 20 and 30 years old who had been living in or around the areas of the Philadelphia attacks. Monahan got the list down to 83 names, which he immediately sent to police in Colorado. Those names were added to a list of more than 800 suspects the Colorado police gathered. Before they all could be checked, there was a seventh assault. Police needed to work quickly before there was an eighth.
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0: Call U.S. Money Reserve today.
1: By now, police knew that the Center City rapist in Philadelphia was now in Colorado, committing similar crimes there. There had been a total of one murder and 12 sexual assaults, 5 in Philadelphia, 7 more in Fort Collins, Colorado. In September 2001, Colorado police were methodically investigating potential suspects and running DNA tests when they received this letter.
2: "I'm sorry, but I can't let you catch me yet. Not in Colorado. I don't even like it here. I'm not a fan of cold weather. I don't even like going up to Fort Collins anymore. You guys are everywhere. I admit, I want to get caught. I don't like what I do. It keeps me at a distance from people, and I can't talk to anyone. It gets lonely."
1: The letter contained details of the crimes only the perpetrator could have known. But it didn't contain any DNA or fingerprints. Ultimately, Detective Cochran concluded that the rapist was trying to sidetrack the investigation.
3: "We allowed the suspect to lead us in a different direction because of this letter, that ultimately we might miss somebody."
1: Colorado police had received more than 1,000 tips. One call was from a woman who said she had dated a man who resembled the police sketch. The man's name was Troy Graves, a name that appeared on the list of suspects generated by Philadelphia police computer experts. Graves had worked for a bank in Philadelphia, not far from the victims' homes. After the last attack in Philadelphia, Graves joined the Air Force and was sent to Fort Warren in Wyoming. Graves lived in Fort Collins, just a short distance from the Colorado crime scenes.
4: "The investigator was told by the girlfriend that Troy liked to take walks late at night, that he had trouble sleeping, that there might have been a prior sexual abuse history."
1: Graves had once been reprimanded for peeping into a woman's room on the Air Force base. And he was thin and athletic, physically capable of climbing up to second-story windows. Detective Neil Heisen contacted Troy Graves and asked him to come in for an interview.
5: "He was very well-spoken, very polite, so I was a little taken aback by that, but he did look and match the physical features."
1: Heisen asked the usual questions that had been asked of hundreds of other suspects.
5: "I asked him if he would be willing to take a polygraph exam. Again, this was something I could use to exclude him. And he was definite on his answer to that. He told me not right now."
1: He then asked Graves if he would agree to be fingerprinted.
5: And his response was that felt weird to him.
1: Nevertheless, Graves was taken to the police fingerprint expert, who ran a complete set of prints, paying close attention to the little finger, ring finger, and thumb on the left hand.
5: "Once Miss Fulton had rolled his fingerprints, I could tell by her reaction when she rolled them that she knew."
1: Troy Graves' fingerprints matched the prints from the fifth victim in Colorado. And when Graves' blood was analyzed, his DNA matched the blood left at Shannon Sheeper's apartment. Troy Graves' multi-city rampage was over. Police and prosecutors believed that Graves' motive was sexual assault, but Shannon Sheeper fought back, somehow cutting or biting Graves, which produced the blood on her bed and walls. Shannon was the only victim murdered. When confronted with the forensic evidence, Graves confessed. He later pled guilty and was convicted. Troy Graves was sentenced to life in prison.
6: "I had given up hope a long time ago they'd ever find him. I really did. But it was good not to have any more victims, and that's a personal, very personal feeling. As a mother of a victim, definitely.
1: The hunt for Shannon's killer was a classic needle-in-the-haystack investigation. Its solution, solid detective work, behavioral and geographical profiling, and computer forensics.
7: Here's the locations of the offenses. The bank that Graves worked at, the location of his girlfriend's home, his first residence.
1: The assaults all took place along routes that Graves would have traveled from his two rented apartments to his girlfriend's home and to work.
7: These crimes are usually of the more serious nature, and any edge that you can give to help the investigators, great. We like to think of geographic profiling as just one more tool in their toolkit.
8: Computers don't commit crimes, and computers don't solve crimes. Detectives solve crimes. And even in this instance, I think it's a really great example of detective work and technology.
4: Powers of the DNA evidence today, and the specialists that you can go to, from the geographical profiler to the FBI profiler to the use of the computers, it's changed how we do our job, how we do an investigation. Forensic science is where it's at today.
1: This young couple had everything. Successful careers, money, time to enjoy it, and a home fit for a movie star. Then, everything changed. Their three-year-old son developed serious respiratory problems, and his father started showing signs of Alzheimer's disease. Forensic scientists needed to know whether these illnesses were bad luck, bad genes, or something else.

0: Dripping Springs, Texas, a town where you can enjoy the beauty of the Texas Hill Country. Yet, commute to downtown Austin in just over half an hour. Melinda Ballard fell in love with Dripping Springs and bought this Georgian-style mansion on 72 acres of land. In 1994, she met Ron Allison. After dating for less than a year, the couple married.
1: Well, he's everything I had ever wanted in a man. Very intelligent, a real go-getter, a workaholic, which is what I am, so we seem to match up pretty well in that regard. Just a super guy.
2: We both had the same interest. We both wanted to have a family. I think that was the key. Career-wise, both similar interests.
0: Melinda had been head of her own public relations business, a firm she sold in 1989, but she still continued her career.
1: I sit as a board member of a bank and still represent a number of clients that are, I guess, holdovers from my company in New York.
0: Ron worked in investment banking and was head of corporate finance at his firm. In 1996, Melinda gave birth to their son, Reese. Ron loved being a father and a weekend baseball coach. Then, in February 1999, three-year-old Reese developed what seemed like a flu.
1: He started having some respiratory problems, and he would have a real hard time catching his breath. And we thought, golly, maybe he's exercising too much or something.
0: The symptoms lingered. 1 month later, Reese seemed to be getting worse, not better.
1: Initially, we thought maybe it's because Reese is in preschool, in nursery school, and you know how kids just, they constantly contaminate one another with a little bug or virus.
0: Doctors could find nothing wrong. Tests were inconclusive. When he was taken for allergy tests, those too were negative. Soon, Reese's problems moved from respiratory to neurological. Reese, who had learned his ABCs from A to Z, suddenly couldn't get past D.
2: He was deteriorating quickly, and we were taking him to doctor after doctor after doctor, and they told us that something was wrong, but they didn't know what it was.
0: When doctors came up empty, a team of forensic scientists and epidemiologists had better luck.
3: Veneer is coming.
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1: Melinda Ballard was living a dream life. She and her husband had a beautiful home, a healthy, adorable son, and successful careers. Until their three-year-old son developed a serious illness.
2: I didn't know if he had some kind of rare disease that nobody'd ever heard of. I didn't know what to think, but I knew it was getting worse.
3: Reese was still asthmatic, very asthmatic. In fact, the pulmonologist said he had scarred lung tissue.
1: But still, the cause couldn't be found. It appeared to Ron's co-workers that the stress associated with his son's illness was starting to get to him.
4: Ron was sitting at his desk, looking at his computer screen, which wasn't unusual. But when I walked closer to his desk, I realized that he was staring at a blank screen.
1: And Ron exhibited other symptoms.
3: He came out of the grocery store and could not remember where he had parked his car or what car he even drove. It took him about 5 hours to come back from the grocery store when it should have taken him 20 minutes. And when he gets home, everything's melted, and he said, "I don't know, I had a blackout or something."
2: I didn't know what was going on, and the wheels were coming off, and I was scared.
1: Ron went to a neurologist for testing. The results showed a dramatic decrease in his cognitive abilities.
2: My doctor told me that I was about halfway through the progression of Alzheimer's, and that's based on my neurological test results. But that's all he could tell me is that you're functioning on this level, and it seems to be getting worse. But they didn't know exactly why or what to do about it.
1: On April 1st, 1999, Melinda boarded a Southwest Airlines flight heading to Little Rock, Arkansas. It was a flight that forever changed the course of her life. A man named Bill Holder was assigned to the seat next to Melinda.
5: On the way to Dallas, I heard her talking to some people, and she was complaining about all these illnesses and problems that she and her family were having.
1: And without warning, Melinda fell ill.
3: And I kept coughing up blood. And Bill Holder said to me, "Lady, what in the world's wrong with you?" And I said, "I really don't know."
5: I just asked her, I said, "Do you have a water leak at your house?" And she said, "Yes, I do. I have several water leaks."
1: She told Holder that a month earlier, there was a leak in her home, causing the downstairs floors to buckle. A plumber repaired the leak, which was in the water line leading to the refrigerator's ice maker. Holder began to suspect that it was a mold causing the family's illness. Holder owns the assured indoor air quality business that removes toxic mold from buildings. But Melinda dismissed this possibility. She kept her home spotless, and no one in her family tested positive for allergies. But during their conversation on the plane, Holder said something prophetic.
3: "He's telling me, these aren't allergens, lady. This is a poison."
1: Now suspecting that there was some kind of mold behind a wall or above the ceiling somewhere, Ron and Melinda decided not to take any chances and moved out of the main house into an apartment over the garage. But even with the move, Ron's neurological problems continued to get worse.
2: At the office, I would be on a phone call, and 10 or 20 minutes into the phone call, just not have any idea what we'd discussed.
1: If there was some kind of mold behind a wall or ceiling, how would investigators find it?
6: "Honey, your mouth and eyes are moving again."
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0: mistake, and I thought we were all gonna die.
1: Medical experts began to suspect that something in their home environment was making Ron, Melinda, and Ree sick. The property included 72 acres. The house itself was enormous, 12,000 square feet, modeled after the movie version of Tara, Scarlett O'Hara's plantation home in Gone with the Wind.
2: It was a Georgian-style home, antebellum. It was just gorgeous.
1: Scientific experts began to focus on the possibility that it was mold.
3: For mold to grow, it requires water to be where it shouldn't be. It requires cellulose, which is a component of most building materials, for example, sheetrock, ceiling tile, pressed particle board. And then a mold also needs the appropriate temperature, and it needs oxygen.
1: Melinda asked Bill Holder to inspect their home to see if he could find anything suspicious. He started behind the refrigerator, the location of the original water leak, and under the first floor floorboards.
4: Take clear cellophane tape, push it on the suspect area, and then attach it to a glass slide. Then at the same time, take a sterile cotton swab and lift some of the material off of that surface, put it in a sterile container, send it to the laboratory.
1: Dr. David Strauss is a professor of microbiology and immunology at Texas Tech University.
3: I spent about a half an hour in the house, and I was talking with Bill, Mr. Holder, and I said to him, turned to him, and I said, "Bill, I don't feel very good. I said, I got to get out of here," and really just literally walked out the front door and pretty much collapsed. I lost any ability to stand without aid.
1: The samples were processed at Texas Tech Health Sciences Center. Technicians there sterilized the slides, then examined them under a high-powered microscope. The cotton swab samples were transferred to Petri dishes, then put in an incubator for 5 to 7 days. If there were spores present, they would grow mold, which could be examined under the microscope. Most household molds are harmless. But Dr. Strauss found one type of mold in the home that was not harmless. It was a toxic, deadly mold known as Stachybotrys. Experts believe Stachybotrys spores exist on many building materials. As long as those materials stay dry, the spores don't present a problem. But when the spores get wet from a leaky roof, for example, are in a dark, moist environment, and are near a paper product like drywall and insulation, the spores multiply quickly, and they produce a potentially deadly poison called mycotoxins.
3: Mycotoxins are on the surface of these spores. So when you inhale these fungal spores, you're also taking the mycotoxins into your lungs as well.
1: Later, Bill Holder went back to conduct an airborne test. Canisters placed throughout the house capture any airborne spores which might be present. A short time later, Melinda was notified of the results.
2: They informed us that it was literally everywhere, and including in the apartment where we were living, and for us to, it'd be a good idea to leave.
1: To avoid the possibility of cross-contamination, the family was told to leave the grounds immediately and to take nothing with them.
3: Buildings never get better by themselves. In fact, if you leave a building alone that has mold infestation, it gets worse.
1: Melinda and Ron hoped the family's health problems would clear up once they left the house, but they didn't.
4: Ron is a bright, bright guy, but he's become almost... It's very sad. He carries a little notebook in his pocket. Got his phone number, his car license number, things of this nature. And he's not a buffoon by any stretch, you know. But I know he's seriously affected by this.
5: Ron just really loves his son. And on several occasions, I would hear him talking about his son, and he would say, "My son." and stop because he didn't remember his son's name.
1: Ron's memory problems forced him to resign from his firm. Reese continued to suffer from asthma and learning disabilities. Only Melinda came through without permanent health problems. Doctors have no idea why. Toxic mold reproduces by shedding microscopic spores. It can't be cleaned from surfaces because to do so would release thousands of spores into the air. Instead, each piece of contaminated building material has to be dismantled, sealed in airtight plastic, and carted away. The question now was, could the house be saved?
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7: Number one prescribed biologic in Crohn's and UC combined.
8: Melinda and Ron moved out of their dream home following the scientific diagnosis that it was infested with a potentially deadly mold growing behind the walls and ceilings. The couple says that the first time they noticed any water damage was the leak behind the refrigerator, which the plumber had fixed. The leak had caused extensive damage to the flooring throughout the area. The couple says they wanted to repair the water damage right away, but their insurance company said no.
9: We had asked the insurance company in writing to allow us to begin repairs immediately and at least rip out some of the wet flooring. And the insurance company said that if I had made repairs during their investigation, that I would lose coverage.
8: Scientific experts say that most household molds are harmless. But with Stachybotrys, the mold must be removed immediately since it's capable of spreading. The cost to eliminate all of the Stachybotrys in Ron and Melinda's home was originally estimated to be $1 million. The insurance company offered less than $200,000. While the two sides tried to reach a settlement, construction experts found 13 additional plumbing leaks and one roof leak in the home, causing even more Stachybotrys contamination.
9: They kept wanting to investigate claims, which is their right and their duty to do, but the problem is they would never allow us to begin making repairs.
8: The investigations and disputes over cost dragged on for 2 years. By then, experts concluded that the house and everything in it was so contaminated, it was beyond repair. Experts recommended that the home be demolished. Melinda and Ron filed suit against their insurance company for the financial loss of their property. The suit argued that the insurance company knew or should have known about the potentially dangerous effects of delaying repairs to water damage inside of homes and buildings. Dr. Michael Gray sees more than 150 patients a year who suffer from exposure to toxic molds.
10: I concluded that Ron Allison was definitely affected by the mycotoxins which he was exposed to in the context of his living environment in the house that they lived in.
8: In addition to medical experts, Ron's attorney presented epidemiological studies showing the relationship between trichothezine, the toxin found in Stachybotrys mold, and mental functioning.
11: I was confident that we had found the kind of scientific information that would allow us to try this case to a jury, yes.
8: Ron and Melinda were asking the insurance company for the cost of their home and property, $6 million. The jury took 2.5 days to come back with their verdict, but it was not for the $6 million Melinda and Ron asked for. The jury awarded the couple $32 million.
9: It was a great relief to me that the jury system worked.
12: I was obviously relieved. I had hoped that they would not get away with what they had done.
8: The home, once a showplace, is now sitting abandoned. It's been looted numerous times. Ron is learning to live with an impaired memory. He enters his daily schedule into his handheld computer each morning and relies on its alarm to help him stay on track. To make certain that people know their rights relative to water damage in their home, Melinda created her own website, policyholdersofamerica.org.
9: It's not just been a home that has been lost here. It has been the health of a little boy and a very energetic workaholic man who has lost his identity. And I don't want to see this happen to any other family, I can promise you that. All of those medical doctors and quality scientists that have been involved in our case are my heroes. They are our heroes.

0: well-known doctor, was brutally attacked in his home. Investigators discovered the telephone traffic near the victim's home increased substantially within seconds of the crime. Those calls, tracked with a sophisticated forensic computer program, uncovered an international conspiracy. Dr. Louis Davidson was one of the most respected pediatricians in St. Petersburg, Florida. At 38 years old, he was head of pediatric emergency medicine at the Bayfront Medical Center.
1: It was all about the patient, the baby, the toddler, the child. He treated them each with utmost respect. Never a snide comment. And he gave 100% of himself to each child. And he was so smart, he was almost scary.
0: On January 25th, 1994, Dr. Davidson finished his work at the hospital and headed home to get some sleep. Dr. Davidson's girlfriend stopped by his apartment later that day, and this is what she saw.
2: She had her own key to the apartment, and she used her key to enter the apartment. And as she walked in, she saw this crime scene where stuff was just spewed all over the place. She walked back and found him in the tub.
0: Dr. Davidson was dead in the bathtub. He had been beaten and apparently drowned. Detective Mike Salona was assigned to the case. His identity is concealed because he's now working undercover.
3: The master bedroom closet had obviously been gone through, clothing pulled off hangers, thrown on the floor. However, one of the items that was still in the closet was a garment bag, and in the bottom of the garment bag was $20,000 in cash.
0: Meaning the motive wasn't robbery. The crime scene had been staged to make it appear to be robbery. Davidson's girlfriend told police that the doctor had been receiving strange telephone calls at home over the past several weeks.
3: Sometimes they'll come at 3 in the morning, sometimes 4 in the morning. She says that someone calls and then hangs up, looking just to see if there was somebody home in that apartment.
0: Investigators found their first piece of forensic evidence on a tile floor in the doctor's apartment.
4: Tile floors are very conducive to leaving evidence, especially shoe prints.
0: Tile is flat and non-porous, a perfect template for prints. So technicians dusted the area. And just as they expected, a shoe impression appeared. Next, they used a gel pad and pushed the adhesive onto the print, which fixes the dust in position for later analysis.
5: It was amazing to me that that shoe print was preserved. Normally, that shoe print could have been destroyed in many different ways by detectives and officers and paramedics.

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2: Investigators were still processing the crime scene when news of Dr. Davidson's death was released to the media.
3: It was on the news. And just the way he died was so horrific that it was like too hard to grasp.
2: The doctor's co-workers could think of no one who would want to harm him. But investigators discovered that Dr. Davidson was going through a divorce. His wife, Denise, a former finalist in the Miss Jamaica beauty pageant, was asking for custody of their 8-year-old daughter, something the doctor was resisting. When police told Denise that her husband had been murdered, she appeared to have information that hadn't yet been released to the media.
4: Here is Denise Davidson asking the detectives that are telling her husband was found murdered at his apartment. Well, was it a robbery?
2: Now suspicious, police placed Denise Davidson under 24-hour surveillance. 3 days later, Denise made an unusual trip.
4: She walks in and goes to a Western Union. When she leaves, we walk in right behind her and determine that she's using Western Union and she sends a $1,200 money transfer.
2: Denise had used an alias for the transfer, Pauline White. The money was sent to a Robert Gordon in Miami.
4: It's being sent by a Pauline White, which is not Denise Davidson's name. It's obvious, that's a different name. Fictitious address, fictitious phone number. But we watched her send it.
2: Robert Gordon was an acquaintance of Miami nightclub owner Leo Cisneros, who also happened to be Denise Davidson's current boyfriend and the father of her unborn.

0: unborn child. Cisneros allegedly had ties to Jamaican drug trafficking. Flight records indicated that Leo Cisneros flew to Jamaica on the day of Dr. Davidson's murder. And telephone records indicated that Denise Davidson made numerous calls to Robert Gordon on the morning her husband was murdered.
1: Between 9:30 in the morning and 11:30 in the morning, a two-hour period, there are 52 telephone calls made from Denise Davidson's house to Robert Gordon's pager.
0: Investigators now believed that Denise Davidson knew more about her husband's murder than she admitted, and they asked the court for permission to wiretap her telephone. That order was granted, but it didn't reveal what investigators hoped for.
2: Hello?
3: Hello?
2: Hi, babe.
3: I called the Western Union place and they said the money is available to be picked up.
4: You got to remember, Denise Davidson from the beginning knew that her phones may be tapped. So she was careful with what she said and what she didn't say on the phone.
0: Then, police noticed an irregularity. While Leo Cisneros was in Jamaica, someone was using his cell phone in Florida, and those calls could be easily traced. When someone makes a cell phone call, the signal goes through a series of what are known as cell site towers before it gets to an individual's phone. Police can trace a cell phone call by the identity of the towers the call uses. All of this cell tower and wiretap information is then put into the ACES computer program. ACES stands for Augmented Criminal Investigation Support System. This computer analysis revealed an important piece of information. Cisneros' cell phone was used on the morning of Dr. Davidson's murder from outside the doctor's apartment. A few hours later, calls were made from this motel near Dr. Davidson's apartment, and the calls continued while the individual headed south along Highway 60, Route 95, all the way to Miami. The last call that day used a cell tower a few blocks away from Robert Gordon's home. Gordon was the man Denise Davidson had wired $1,200 to a few days after the murder. When police visited the motel near Dr. Davidson's apartment, they discovered Robert Gordon had stayed there around the time of Dr. Davidson's murder.
1: The maid recalls that there was something left behind in that room. One of their policies at the time was that if there were items left behind by a customer, they would put them in a bag with a card that had the date and the room number they were found, and they put them in a storage closet.
0: The bag contained a sweatshirt and something investigators had been looking for since the day of the murder.
4: We've got some shoes, sneakers to be exact.
0: The same size as the impression found in the doctor's apartment. Investigators hoped this chance discovery would solve the murder.
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4: Denise Davidson had wired money to Robert Gordon in Miami just days after her husband's murder. Informants in Miami told police that Gordon had an associate, Merrill McDonald, who was with Gordon in St. Petersburg around the time of Dr. Davidson's murder. During questioning, both denied any involvement in the crime. They also denied owning the sweatshirt and sneakers left in their motel room. Technicians compared the shoe impression found on Dr. Davidson's tile floor with the sneakers from the motel. Both were size 9. Both were the obscure Voigt brand, and both were identical in wear patterns. The shoes matched Gordon's shoe size. Next, technicians analyzed the sweatshirt and discovered a number of head hairs, facial hairs, and some foreign fibers. The facial and head hairs were found inside the sweatshirt, not uncommon when someone is taking the garment off over his head. The hairs were unusual since they contained a chemical dye. A chemical analysis of that dye matched the dye found on the head and facial hair of the second suspect, Merrill McDonald.
5: Mr. McDonald made the mistake of coloring his hair. The FBI lab was able to determine that the type of color used on this strand of hair was consistent with the type of coloring Mr. McDonald uses on his hair.
4: Scientists also found blue cashmere fibers on the sweatshirt. Those fibers matched the victim's cashmere bathrobe. Finally, and most damning, a DNA analysis of blood found on the sweatshirt and sneakers was that of Dr. Davidson.
5: One more nail has been put into the coffin of these two defendants, these two men that were hired to kill, that decided that money was more important than life.
4: But investigators had no solid proof that Denise Davidson was involved in the murder plot. She stood to inherit more than $500,000 from her estranged husband's life insurance policy, as well as gain full custody of their daughter. During hours of police interrogation, Denise insisted she didn't know Robert Gordon and Merrill McDonald and had nothing to do with her husband's murder. Denise was under police surveillance when she went to the Western Union office to transfer money to Robert Gordon. But she signed the receipt using an alias, Pauline White. A forensic handwriting examiner compared the Pauline White signature to known handwriting samples of Denise Davidson. He concluded the same individual signed them both. Forensic technicians tested the receipts for latent or hidden fingerprints. They stained the receipt with ninhydrin, a chemical solution that turns the amino acids in finger oils purple.
6: We have a process for fingerprints, and it's Denise Davidson's fingerprints on that piece of paper.
4: And police found evidence that Denise Davidson purchased a man's gray sweatshirt and a pair of size 9 Voigt sneakers just before her husband's murder. Identical to the items found in the motel with her husband's bloodstains. Denise Davidson not only denied any involvement in her husband's murder, she now said she had evidence to prove it.
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2: The forensic evidence clearly placed Robert Gordon and Merrill McDonald inside Dr. Davidson's apartment during his murder.
3: The two people that were hired to do the killing, Mr. Gordon and Mr. McDonald, didn't know the doctor at all. The reason they took his life was strictly for monetary reasons.
2: But just as police were about to arrest the victim's estranged wife, Denise, the case took an unexpected turn. Denise told police that the real killer had called her home while she was away and left a threatening message on her telephone answering machine.
4: You'll be sorry, Denise.
2: But police arrested Denise anyway, just as she was about to board a flight to Jamaica.
5: She was very surprised when she saw me. And her first words were, "Detective Salerno, what are you doing here?"
2: In October of 1995, Denise went on trial for soliciting her husband's murder. Denise took the stand in her own defense and told the jury about the threatening telephone call she received from the person she says was the real killer. But prosecutors were ready for her.
4: You'll be sorry, Denise.
2: Investigators had traced that call and discovered it had originated from the store where Denise worked. And Denise had been under police surveillance that day.
3: I could see in her eyes she knew what was happening. And it almost looked at that time like the air had just been taken out of her.
2: Prosecutors presented the jury with this surveillance video showing Denise entering the store shortly before the threatening call was placed and leaving just after the call was completed.
5: When the state attorney directed the question to her as to whether that was her voice on that tape, she could only answer, "I don't think so."
3: And I think the jury saw what I saw, and that was fear in the eyes of a lady who hired two men to kill her husband.
2: Prosecutors believe that Denise asked her boyfriend, Leo Cisneros, to kill her husband. Instead, Cisneros hired Robert Gordon and Merrill McDonald. The two tracked Dr. Davidson for days by calling his apartment. And the witness said they were at the hospital dressed like doctors trying to get Dr. Davidson's schedule. On the day of the murder, Dr. Davidson was running 2 hours late and didn't arrive home until 10 o'clock. This explains why Denise called Robert Gordon's pager 52 times between 8 and 10 o'clock that morning, apparently concerned about why the murder was delayed. When Gordon and McDonald knocked on the doctor's door, he answered in his bathrobe. In the scuffle, Dr. Davidson's robe fibers and blood got on McDonald's sweatshirt, the one Denise had purchased for him. After drowning Davidson in the bathtub, Gordon left his shoe imprint on the tile floor. And when McDonald removed the sweatshirt, he left evidence of his dye-colored head hairs. For some unknown reason, Gordon made the mistake of leaving the sneakers and sweatshirt behind at his motel, a motel identified through Denise's telephone calls. Prosecutors produced receipts showing Denise had sent Gordon and McDonald a total of $15,000. After a 2-week trial, Denise Davidson was found guilty of solicitation for murder. She was sentenced to life in prison.
5: If I had one line description of Denise Davidson, would be she's a cold-hearted bitch.
2: Robert Gordon and Merrill McDonald were tried and convicted of first-degree murder. They were both sentenced to death. Denise's boyfriend, Leo Cisneros, who allegedly hired the hitman, has not been captured. He is believed to be in Jamaica or Venezuela. Investigators say the mountain of forensic evidence against Denise paints an unmistakable portrait of greed and premeditation.
6: The forensic technicians in this case did an excellent job. They worked on this case tediously. They were able to develop evidence that was not visible to the naked eye. And because of their dedication, they were able to use this evidence in court to gain a conviction.
7: One thing I learned from this case is if you're going to commit a crime, be careful about today's technology.
2: Police say that this car crash, which killed an elderly woman, was murder and arson. The driver, the victim's daughter, insisted it was an accident. Two fire investigators came to two entirely different conclusions. Was it an accident or murder? You decide.

0: Omega, Georgia is literally a one-stop light town. Surrounded by peanut farms and cotton fields. On August 18, 1996, a hot, quiet Sunday, a man driving down a remote country road saw a woman standing on a small bridge waving frantically. The woman was Sheila Bryan.
1: This guy jumped out of the car and he said, "What's the matter? What's the matter?" And I said, "Oh, my mother's in the car, I think the car is on fire."
0: The car was down in a ditch, and Sheila's 82-year-old mother was trapped inside. From the bridge, you could see the smoke coming out of the car. The man ran to a nearby house to get help. By the time firefighters arrived, the car was an inferno. When the fire was put out, they found Frieda Weeks dead inside the car. She had been unable to get out. Sheila told police that she and her mother were on their way to the local cemetery to visit her father's grave. She said she was momentarily distracted and accidentally drove off the road into the ditch just before reaching the bridge.
1: It's about a 30-foot embankment, which was very steep. And when I got to the bottom, there was a big jolt. I was trying to get the car turned off, and it wouldn't turn off. Somehow, I finally got it off. And the keys, they dropped out of my hand because I had jerked them, and they dropped out of my hand. I kept telling her, I says, I'll be right back.
0: Sheila ran around the car to the passenger side door to try to get her mother out, but the door was locked. Sheila said she ran up the embankment and flagged down a passing vehicle. She said when she looked down, she saw smoke coming out of the car for the first time. When police arrived, they noticed some irregularities.
2: That car traveled about 60 feet down the grassy shoulder of the road prior to making a right-hand turn and traveling about 30 feet down this embankment where it came to its final resting point, perpendicular to the road in the ditch. And then we started looking at, there were no skid marks, there were no signs in the grassy shoulder that there was an abrupt turn of any type.
0: And the front of the vehicle showed no signs of damage consistent with running down an embankment.
2: There were no scrape marks under the bumper, under the undercarriage. The plastic cowling under the bumper had no damage to it whatsoever. All signs that were indicative that this car traveled down that embankment very slowly.
0: Also suspicious, the door to the gas tank was open and the gas cap was missing. No autopsy was performed on Frieda Weeks, but the toxicology results were puzzling. Most people who die from smoke inhalation have carbon monoxide levels in their blood of 45 to 85%. But the carbon monoxide level in Frieda's blood was zero.
2: Lab results showed that there was no carbon monoxide in the victim's blood, which could be indicative that she was not alive at the time of the fire.
0: If Frieda Weeks was dead before the fire started, how did she die?
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6: The local sheriff's department brought in outside experts to help investigate the car accident and fire which killed Freda Weeks. The engine and exhaust system showed little fire damage, but the passenger compartment was destroyed. It appeared that the fire started on the floor of the driver's side because investigators found burn patterns consistent with the use of an accelerant.
7: There were also burn patterns that protruded through or over the driver's door threshold, which could be indicative that the door was open at some point during the time of the fire.
6: The debris inside the car was tested for accelerants, but tests came back negative.
7: It's not uncommon in arson cases, especially where fire departments have responded, put a tremendous amount of water on the actual fire scene.
6: The only personal items found in the car were a wallet and the charred remains of a claw hammer. The possibility that the hammer might have been the murder weapon led investigators to exhume Freda Weeks' body for an autopsy.
8: That's when I heard that they were suspicion of arson. You could have knocked me over with a feather. I mean, I just could not even believe where they could even come up with that.
6: And the investigation angered Sheila's husband, too.
7: Mr. Bryan became more upset and made the statement that, well, you guys need to do whatever you need to do, and you need to do it because there's $100,000 at stake, and the insurance company's not going to pay until you get done with your investigation.
6: Sheila's husband was referring to the liability coverage of his car insurance, which he believed would pay them $100,000 for Freda's death.
7: Which kind of corresponded with the amount he told us there in his driveway.
6: The autopsy found no injuries consistent with the use of a claw hammer. The surprising news was that Freda's lungs and nasal passages did not have any soot, which usually happens when someone is alive and breathes smoke during a fire. The medical examiner found evidence of severe coronary artery disease and listed the probable cause of Freda's death as cardiac standstill.
7: Dr. Clark said that she was probably alive at the time of the fire and may have taken one or two gasps after that fire was started and then died.
6: The medical examiner did not rule the death a homicide. Nevertheless, prosecutors believe that the fire was deliberately set and charged Sheila Bryan with arson and murder. Sheila pled not guilty. At the trial, prosecutors said the motive for the crime was money, that Sheila killed her mother and staged the crime scene to collect a death benefit from her car insurance.
8: I said, that's ridiculous. I said, this is something that you're required to have by law to be able to drive a vehicle. And two, there was no way for me to even collect any money from them.
6: Prosecutors knew that the car insurance wouldn't have paid anything after Frieda's death, but believe that Sheila and her husband were unaware of that at the time of the incident.
9: It was the state's position that they intended to collect on that insurance money. And the reason the state thought that is first because of what Carlos Bryan told them, that that was their intention. And secondly, because they had hired an attorney to collect the money.
6: At the trial, Sheila took the stand in her own defense. Her testimony, however, differed in some respects from the statement she gave to police immediately after the accident.
9: When she got on the stand, she told this story about stopping on the edge of the embankment and teetering.
8: I was sitting there and I said, I was going to try and get out. I opened the car door and I still had my seatbelt on. And when I did, the car door come back and hit my arm.
9: And then the car rolled down the ditch bank, which was not anything that she had said at the time of the accident.
6: Sheila first told investigators that her mother showed no signs of distress after the accident. On the witness stand, she said her mother wasn't responsive.
8: I told Mama, I says, I'll be back in just a minute. She didn't respond. Well, I thought she had passed out.
9: When she got on the witness stand, that story had changed remarkably. And I think it didn't ring true to those jurors. But it was testimony about the burn patterns that I think sealed her fate.
6: The prosecution's arson expert said those burn patterns were consistent with a fire started with an accelerant. The jury found Sheila Bryan guilty of arson and murder. She was sentenced to life in prison.
8: I could not believe that this had actually happened. I said, why am I here? I don't understand. I even looked around for a rusty screw to cut my wrist.
6: Sheila's friends and supporters believed in her innocence and raised funds to hire an independent fire investigator to look into the case. And the person they found also happened to be an outspoken critic of arson investigations, Dr. Gerald Hurst.
10: You had a woman who had a close relationship with her mother and plenty of people who knew about this relationship. They said that the reason that she had torched her mother was because the mother was getting old, wearing a diaper, and she was just too much trouble. You see, it just doesn't fit.
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13: After Sheila Bryan was convicted of murdering her mother in a car fire, Sheila's friends and family hired Dr. Gerald Hurst to conduct an independent investigation.
14: I read the original investigation reports and all of the police work done in connection with the fire, and then I read the trial testimony. And I found that there was a lot of bunko involved in the prosecution.
13: Sheila's car was a Ford. Hurst and his colleague, Chris Bloom, quickly discovered that there had been a number of suspicious fires in similar Ford vehicles. The problem was the ignition switch, a box of electrical contacts on the steering column. By turning the key, different contacts in the switch start the car and turns on the electrical system.
15: And it's a small little component. You don't normally would even think about it, but that little component has been the source of at least alleged 8,000 fires.
13: Many of these cars caught fire while sitting in garages and parking lots, and some while being driven down the road. In 1996, Ford issued one of the largest car recalls in history. A lead in the ignition switch had electricity flowing through it constantly. A plastic box separated the leads. But in some cases, carbon buildup caused the circuit to arc.
15: It's creating a circuit where a circuit was not designed. And as a result, there's overheating that's occurring. And that overheating will result in ignition of the surrounding combustibles, the plastics and such.
13: Dr. Hurst and Chris Bloom made another interesting discovery. The task force at the Ford Motor Company that confirmed the ignition switch problem was headed by Ralph Newell. Mr. Newell was also a fire expert and was the star witness for the prosecution in Sheila's trial.
14: I'm not saying that he did anything wrong, but I'm saying he was under heavy influence. He was getting, I think, about $150,000 a year, or at least that year, and certain amounts in other years, working for Ford Motor Company.
15: The key thing I noted was that not a single person mentioned the ignition switch in the case. And it didn't matter whether they said, I examined the ignition switch and eliminated it as cause. I looked at the ignition switch, there was nothing wrong. There was no mention of it.
13: This was particularly interesting since Sheila's first statement to police mentioned her inability to remove her car keys after the accident.
15: that indicates that you have something wrong with the ignition lock or the ignition switch.
13: Sheila's car was a 1987 Ford Cougar, but the recall only went back to 1988. Bloom and Dr. Hurst suspected that Sheila's car had the same ignition switch.
15: This is a recalled switch from an 88 Ford Escort. The important thing to note is the model number on the switch. When I pulled the large wiring loom out of the 87 Cougar and examined this switch, you can see the model numbers are the same.
13: But what caused the burn patterns in the interior, which prosecution experts said was from an accelerant? This steering column, cover, and carpet are from the same model and year car as Sheila Bryan's. Gerald Hurst believes the switch inside the steering column overheated and the plastic cover ignited, melted, and dripped like this one, burning down through the carpet like a liquid accelerant.
14: Anytime a fire consumes the interior of a car, you're going to have masses of flammable plastics that melt and flow. They themselves, the plastics, become, in effect, liquid accelerants.
13: Hurst also said a gap in the door seal allowed melted plastic from the seats, doors, and dashboard to flow under the door in not one, but two spots.
14: It was not a liquid accelerant that produced it. I'm quite confident it was the plastic, but that was of less importance to me than the fact that the prosecutor and all the king's horses and all the king's men would not be able to produce that pattern with gasoline.
15: The information should have been presented to the jury. Hey, this is a known problem that it's a rare problem, but it's a known problem that catches fire.
13: After 10 months in prison, the Georgia Supreme Court unanimously voted to overturn Sheila's conviction. The court stated the testimony that inferred there was an insurance motive was improper, and any financial motive was tenuous at best. Just as Sheila was released from prison, she had another surprise. Prosecutors for the state of Georgia said they would try her again for murder and arson. Due to extensive publicity, the second trial would be held in neighboring Thomas County.
7: And it was quite naturally a battle of the experts.
13: But which experts would the jury believe?
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0: best. Eggland's best.
1: Converse Bright was the new defense attorney representing Sheila Bryan at her second murder trial.
2: There was no trauma involved, and the blood test and the autopsy showed that this lady was dead before the fire started, most likely by heart attack. If the jury accepted that, then that ended the case right there.
1: But the cause of the fire was again the prosecution's focus, claiming Sheila Bryan had set the car fire by pouring and lighting some type of liquid accelerant.
2: It either came out of the tank or she brought it there. There's no container found. There's no instrument like a siphon or whatever.
1: This time, Sheila's defense relied on Dr. Hurst's opinion for what caused the deadly fire.
2: An expert witness in a case performs several functions. Obviously, he testifies and gives expert opinion. And he also can help prepare cross-examination by pointing out fallacies and foibles in the other side's position.
1: Ralph Newell, the prosecution's star witness in the first trial, admitted he had worked for the Ford Motor Company on the task force investigating Ford's past ignition switch problems. But Newell insisted he eliminated the switch in Sheila's car as the cause of the fire. Newell admitted, however, that he did not photograph or document his analysis of the switch in his report. Without the insurance motive, the prosecution argued that Sheila had grown tired of caring for her 82-year-old mother.
2: They were all one very close-knit family. The testimony was unanimous about that. There was no dissent to that.
1: After a four-day trial, the jury deliberated for just under 3 hours before finding Sheila Bryan not guilty.
3: I just thank you, Lord.
2: Well, you could cite this case as an example of the system failing in that she did 10 months in jail for something she didn't do. Or you could cite it as an example of the system succeeding because it corrected itself.
3: There were heated debates about her guilt or her innocence up until the first trial. And they continued, of course, after she was convicted and went to prison. And they continue to this day.
1: But Sheila Bryan is a free woman and gives the credit to forensic science.
4: What made the difference? Having a very credible expert that believed in what he was doing and what he was saying.
2: This was a case of forensic evidence, whether it be medical or automobile. This was what this case was all about, was forensic evidence.
1: He allowed his victim to write a last will and testament to her family, then taunted them with chilling phone calls.
5: Did you receive the letter today?
6: Yes.
5: Okay, so you know now that this is not a hoax call.
1: A trace phone line couldn't trap the abductor, but scientists would find a clue in the victim's last words. Seventeen-year-old Sherry Smith had her whole life before her. In 2 days, she would have the honor of singing the national anthem at her graduation from the Lexington High School. Then she would sail off on a cruise with her classmates.
7: She was kind of the cement that held our family together. She was always the happy one.
1: At 3:38 p.m. on May 31st, 1985, Sherry arrived home from a graduation pool party. She stopped at the mailbox some 700 feet from her house. Her father was watching from his home office as she pulled in.
7: 5 or 10 minutes had passed, and all of a sudden I was aware that Sherry had not come to the house yet. So something just told me that something was wrong, and I ran through the house and into the garage and got in my car and cranked it up and drove to the mailbox.
1: Bob Smith found the door of his daughter's automobile open, the motor running, and Sherry's purse on the seat.
7: I saw barefooted footprints going to the mailbox, but none coming back.
8: And he said, "Honey, I don't know how to tell you this,
6: But Sherry's car is at the end of the driveway running, and she's not in it. And I can remember now, I said, oh my God, not my Sherry.
8: Panic-stricken, the couple called the Lexington County Sheriff's Office.
2: Near the mailbox on the ground was some mail, which indicated to us that she had gotten out of the car to pick up the mail and was probably abducted at that point.
8: Lexington County Sheriff Jim Metz immediately organized the largest manhunt in South Carolina history.
2: We really didn't know whether Sherry knew her abductor or not. We certainly had no reason to expect that she had run away.
9: Whoever it is that has our daughter Sherry, we want her back. We miss her. We love her.
8: All her parents could do was wait.
2: The Smith family was a very influential family in the community, and there was no reason that we could determine why she would be kidnapped other than maybe for ransom purposes. So we anticipated that the individuals responsible would make contact with the family.
8: The sheriff's suspicions proved right. 2 days after Sherry had been abducted, the Smiths received a phone call. A man with a strangely distorted voice demanded to speak to Mrs. Smith. To prove the call was not a hoax, he described the black and yellow bathing suit Sherry was wearing beneath her shorts and shirt.
6: He said he would release her. He said that she was fine, they were watching TV.
8: He made no ransom demand, but he told the Smiths that they would be receiving a letter in the morning.
10: My reaction was, an individual who's got some sophistication in the crime he's committing. This is not the first time that he has engaged in a sex crime of some sort. Probably has been thinking about committing a crime like this for quite some time.
8: Agent Walker agreed that the best hope of finding Sherry could come from the letter her abductor promised was coming.
2: We woke up the postmaster in Lexington on the weekend and started looking through the mail.
7: And everybody put on plastic gloves, and we all sorted through the mail till we found the letter addressed to the Smiths.
8: Inside was a letter in Sherry's handwriting. At the top of the first page was the heading, Last Will and Testament.

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2: Sherry Smith's abductor had allowed the teenager to write a 2-page letter to her family in which she told them how much she loved them.
3: I had a very helpless feeling come over me, but I was not without hope. I held out my hope to the end, but I was totally helpless. The word last will and testament just knocked me back, and I was totally helpless. I did not know what to do or what to say. And then the tough part was I had to show the letter to my wife.
2: Please don't ever let this ruin your lives, Sherry's letter read. Just keep on living one day at a time for Jesus. Some good will come out of this. My thoughts will always be with and in you. In parentheses were the words, casket closed. Sheriff Metz immediately sent the letter to the South Carolina Law Enforcement Crime Lab, hoping forensic document examiner Mickey Dawson could find some clues.
4: I was looking for handprinting or handwriting. I was looking to see if I could find any trace evidence that's in the hairs and fibers.
2: After the letter arrived, the abductor called the Smith family again.
5: Have you received the mail today?
6: Yes, I have.
5: Do you believe me now?
6: Well, I'm not really sure I believe you because I haven't had any word from Sherry. And I need to know that Sherry is well.
5: You'll know in 2 or 3 days.
6: Why 2 or 3 days?
5: Call the search off.
2: Later that same evening, he called once more, saying that Sherry was alive and implied he would release her soon.
5: I want to tell you one other thing. Sherry is now part of me. Physically, mentally, emotionally, spiritually, our souls are one now.
2: The call was traced to a public payphone at a drugstore in downtown Lexington. But in 1985, trap and trace required 15 minutes for authorities to trace the call and reach its location. The abductor remained on the phone for a very short time. 5 days after Sherry's abduction, the kidnapper called again and spoke to both Sherry's mother and her

0: 21-year-old sister, Dawn.
1: Okay, 4:58 a.m. No, I'm sorry, hold on a minute. 3:10 a.m. Saturday, the 1st of June. She handwrote what you received. 4:58 a.m. Saturday, the 1st of June.
2: Okay, Saturday, the 1st of June, 4:58 a.m.
1: Became one soul.
2: Became one soul.
3: What does that mean?
1: No questions now. Please, to our Sheriff Metz, search no more. Blessings are near.
3: Do not kill my daughter, please. I mean, please.
1: We love and miss y'all. Get good
3: Let
1: rest
3: me.
1: Tonight. Goodbye.
3: Wait a minute.
2: He's gone, Mom.
0: The next day, he made another call.
3: Hello?
4: Listen carefully. Take Highway 378 West. To traffic circle, take Prosperity exit, go 1.5 miles, turn right at sign, Moose Lodge number 103, go 1/4 mile, turn left at white frame building, go to backyard, 6 feet beyond, we're waiting, God chose us.
0: Sherry's body was found in the backyard. On the body were the yellow top and white shorts she'd last been seen in. The autopsy revealed Sherry had been dead for several days. Investigators believe that Sherry's abductor inadvertently revealed when he killed her when he corrected himself about the time she wrote the letter. They believe Sherry died at 4:58 on the morning of June 1st, 2 hours after she wrote the letter. If that were the case, Sherry remained alive for only 12 hours after her abduction.
5: One line I'll never forget when she says, casket closed. Can you imagine what was going through her mind knowing what she was going to face? She knew at that point that her body would be in a condition that the casket had to be closed.
0: The medical examiner found residue of duct tape on her face, suggesting that the cause of death was suffocation.
6: Her hair was substantially shorter. He had to cut the duct tape out of her hair to keep from leaving it behind. And that told me that he had some experience, at least, or some level of criminal sophistication. The profile that we developed of him described a white male, unsuccessfully married, probably not currently married, mid to late 20s to maybe even as old as early 30s, who had a history of sex crimes.
0: The Signal Analysis Unit of the FBI Engineering Section told investigators that the voice distortion of the abductor's voice was accomplished by something called a variable speed control device.
6: We believed either through employment or through his technical education had some sort of background or experience in electronics.
0: Investigators believe the killer had everything planned out and was reading from a script, clearly evident when he corrected himself about the time of Sherry's letter.
1: 4:58 a.m. No, I'm sorry, hold on a minute.
0: As a final assault to the family, the killer called them on the night of Sherry's funeral. It was a collect call.
7: He wanted to tell us just how he had murdered Sherry, and he said, well, can you take it? Who could take it? But we didn't have a choice. We had to try to keep him on the line to find out where he was.
0: A few weeks later, the killer called again. This time, he no longer wanted to talk about Sherry.
8: It's time to rethink.
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3: After the funeral of 17-year-old Sherry Smith, her killer continued to taunt the family by phone, but he no longer had any interest in Sherry.
4: Have you heard about Deborah Mae Hamburg?
5: No.
4: The 10-year-old ATLMIC?
5: Richland County?
4: Yeah.
5: Uh-huh.
4: Okay, listen carefully.
3: 2 weeks after Sherry Smith was kidnapped, Deborah Mae Helmick was abducted in front of her parents' trailer in Richland County, 24 miles from the Smiths' home. Her father was inside, just 20 feet away. A neighbor saw someone pull up in a car, get out, and grab Deborah before speeding off. Like Sherry, Deborah was a pretty blue-eyed blonde. Unlike Sherry, Deborah was only a child.
4: Turn right. Last dirt road before you come to stop sign at Two Notch Road. Go do change. And no trespassing sign. Go 50 yards and to the left. Go 10 yards. Deborah Mae is waiting. God forgive us all.
6: I felt like we were dealing with the same individual.
3: Investigators now knew they were hunting a serial killer. At the South Carolina Law Enforcement Division, scientists were still going over their only piece of hard evidence, Sherry's last will and testament. It had been written on lined paper from a legal pad. Forensic document examiner Mickey Dawson believed latent images or indentations from a previous page of the pad might be revealed with the use of an electrostatic detection apparatus.
7: When I received the letter, took it into the laboratory and opened it up on a sterile paper, and then each sheet would individually go into a humidified box.
3: The document was then placed on top of a brass plate and the magnetic field activated. The paper was then brushed with a substance similar to fingerprint powder.
7: Through the combination of all of this, latent images form.
3: Dawson's first try yielded what appeared to be a grocery list.
7: There were some bills to pay, and there was a list of names and telephone numbers left for someone to call in case of an emergency.
3: Dawson was able to make out what appeared to be a partial telephone number. The first set of numbers, 205, was the area code for Alabama. The next three, 837, was the exchange for Huntsville. But they only had three of the last four numbers to finish the sequence.
7: They just plugged the nine digits in for the seventh and found a telephone number that was a good number.
8: I finally called this guy in Alabama and said, do you have any relatives in South Carolina? He said, yes, it's my mother and father.
3: The man's father was 50-year-old Ellis Shepherd, who lived just 15 miles away from Sherry Smith's home. Telephone records indicated that some of the calls to the Smith family after Sherry's abduction were made from Shepherd's home. Not surprisingly, police wanted to hear what Mr. Shepherd had to say.
9: I knew he was coming.
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1: Fifty-year-old Ella Shepherd was an electrician, and telephone records showed that some of the calls to the Smiths' home after Sherry Smith's abduction were made from his phone.
2: I wasn't worried, but, it was a little bit of a shock that they wanted to talk to me.
1: Shepherd had no idea why his son's telephone number was found on Sherry Smith's last will and testament. Shepherd said he and his wife were on vacation at the time of Sherry Smith's abduction, an alibi which checked out.
3: At the Festival Road.
1: Then police played a recording of the killer's voice.
2: I said, "Dirty son of a bitch," because I knew it was him. And they said, "What?" And I said, "That's Larry Jean Bell."
1: Larry Jean Bell. He worked for Ellis doing electrical wiring. Bell was house-sitting for the Shepherds during the 6 weeks they had been away on vacation.
2: I'd left Bell a lot of phone numbers that he may need to call in my absence while we were on our trip.
1: Those pages were turned over to investigators. A transparency of the Shepherds' original note was superimposed over Sherry's last will and testament. The Shepherds' note matched the indentations on Sherry's letter, proving that Sherry used the piece of paper directly underneath. The Shepherds also said that when Bell picked them up at the airport, all he wanted to talk about was the kidnapping and murder of the Smith girl. Bell had lost weight, was unshaven, and seemed highly agitated. This is the police video taken inside the Shepherds' home. Investigators found 6 blonde hairs in the bathroom that were microscopically similar to Sherry's hair. The commemorative duck stamp used to mail her last will and testament matched a sheet of stamps in Ellis Shepherd's desk drawer. Bell was arrested the following morning.
4: He just seemed to be shocked that law enforcement now had centered in on him.
1: As the FBI had predicted, Bell had been involved in various sexual incidents since childhood.
4: He had been in trouble for making obscene telephone calls and at one point even attempting to kidnap a young co-ed from the University of South Carolina.
1: When questioned, Bell denied any involvement in the murders of Sherry Smith and Deborah Helmick.
4: The only thing he wanted to say over and over was that this Larry Jean Bell didn't do it. It's the bad Larry Jean Bell.
1: Larry Jean Bell stood trial for the murder of Sherry Smith in January 1986.
5: In my closing argument, I told the jury, Sherry Smith had the fortitude and the courage to write out her last will and testament. And I put the pen that we took from the Shepherd's house in front of the jury. I said, "Now, each one of you, don't you have the courage to sign your name on a death penalty verdict?" It was electrifying.
1: The jury needed only 47 minutes to return the verdict of guilty of kidnapping and first-degree murder. Larry Jean Bell was sentenced to death by electrocution.
5: That was the only punishment for him, and probably, this is horrible to say, too good of a punishment for him.
1: He was tried separately for the kidnapping and murder of Deborah Helmick. That jury returned the same verdict. 10 years after his trial, Larry Jean Bell died in South Carolina's electric chair.
5: Without that letter, and without the ability to bring up things on that page that you couldn't see with the naked eye, it would have been even longer before we would have gotten Larry Jean Bell.
1: Bob Smith remains a chaplain for the Sheriff's Department. His wife, Hilda, recently authored a book, The Rose of Sherry, to honor their daughter's memory. Both are convinced, as Sherry predicted in her last will and testament, some good has come out of their monumental loss.
6: That letter has been more closure to me than any kind of closure that the courts could do for me. Just the fact that she knew where she was going and she had that kind of faith.
1: A man died in his home after a long history of heart disease. It was assumed that this was the cause of his death.
7: A few weeks after the funeral, rumors surfaced that the death was no accident. When the body was exhumed, scientists needed to know whether the dead could tell tales.

0: On a January night in 1990, a woman called for an ambulance saying her boyfriend was unconscious and barely breathing. Emergency personnel were at the home in Westport, Massachusetts within minutes.
1: We arrived on the scene, went into the house, and we found a male sitting in a chair, and he was just kind of slumped forward, unresponsive.
0: The man's girlfriend said he had a long history of heart trouble.
1: As soon as I took his robe apart, I saw that he had a scar from a past cardiac surgery, which she indicated that he had had a bypass surgery at some point in time. And we began CPR.
0: But the CPR brought no response. 61-year-old Richard Alfredo was pronounced dead an hour later at a nearby hospital. Because of his heart disease, the local medical examiner decided not to perform an autopsy.
2: Mr. Alfredo had a long history of severe heart disease, which necessitated a coronary bypass procedure. So at the time of his death, he had every reason to die from his heart disease.
0: Richard Alfredo was buried 4 days after his death. All of his assets, worth about $25,000, went to his estranged wife and children. Alfredo's girlfriend, 39-year-old Christina Martin, continued to live in the house the couple shared, along with her two children from a previous marriage. Nothing seemed out of the ordinary until Westport police officer Mike Roussel started hearing rumors.
3: We heard rumors that Mr. Alfredo's death was due to poisoning, and this was just facts that we couldn't prove at that time. It was just information, and as a police department, we had the obligation to start looking into this.
0: The rumors emanated from some students at a nearby high school. Richard Alfredo's girlfriend, Christina Martin, had a 14-year-old daughter, Tisha, who attended Westport High School. Tisha allegedly told school friends that Alfredo had made sexual advances towards her on numerous occasions. And she admitted that she and her mother were angry about it.
3: The teenagers were telling us Miss Martin was trying to locate anything that would take the life of Mr. Alfredo, whether it was some type of a medication or pills, or she even tried to get some of the teenagers to, if they would take him out with a weapon. She was going to provide the gun for them, which was Mr. Alfredo's guns.
0: Investigators now wondered whether they made a mistake burying the body without an autopsy.
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4: Four weeks after Richard Alfredo's death, rumors circulated that his death was no accident. The daughter of Alfredo's girlfriend, Tisha, allegedly told friends that Alfredo had made sexual advances towards her. And she also said that her mother put the drug LSD in Alfredo's gelatin dessert in an effort to kill him.
5: They made the Jell-O. They made it in two separate dishes. They ate Jell-O, but his dish was kept to the side. At that time, they fed him the Jell-O, and then they went out of the house, and they came back, and he was basically dead at that time. They called rescue, and he was transported to St. Luke's Hospital, where he was pronounced dead.
4: LSD is a powerful hallucinogen known on the street as acid. A dose or hit usually comes in tablets or in liquid soaked into paper. A single drop can cause hallucinations for 6 to 10 hours. And LSD can also cause a rapid increase in heart rate. A local drug dealer admitted selling 30 doses of LSD to a small group, which included Alfredo's girlfriend, Christina, and her daughter, Tisha.
5: They identified Miss Martin as sitting in the vehicle, and they brought the drugs to her, and they left the area at that time.
4: During police questioning, Christina denied buying LSD or giving Richard Alfredo any harmful substances. To see if LSD had caused Alfredo's death, the medical examiner exhumed his body 6 weeks after the funeral. In a living person, LSD leaves the body within 36 hours of use. But in a dead person, the drug can stay indefinitely, although the embalming process can complicate matters.
6: The process of embalming is such that all the blood in the body is removed and replaced with embalming fluid, a preservative, so that any attempt at trying to find poisons is hampered because there is no blood left in the body.
4: But they found some other tissue samples to test.
6: There was some urine. There was some intestinal contents. There was some stomach contents.
4: The samples were sent to two different labs for testing, the state crime lab and another private laboratory. Dr. Louis Amoruso performed the testing at the private lab and used what is called a radioimmunoassay test, or RIA. It's similar to the test used at sporting events to screen athletes for the presence of performance-enhancing drugs. Dr. Amoruso took a sample of LSD, then mixed it with a radioactive compound, then added samples from Alfredo's body. If LSD were present in Alfredo's body, he would have formed antibodies to fight it. Those antibodies will bind to the radioactive LSD sample, producing a positive result. Both the private lab and the police lab found two drugs present in Alfredo's system. One was diphenhydramine, a common over-the-counter cold medication. The other was LSD.
7: The more important compound, as far as we were concerned, was LSD, because there are no prescriptions for LSD, and that would indicate something that would not be found except under illicit conditions.
6: LSD causes the heart to beat more vigorously. The stresses placed on the very diseased heart caused a fatal heart attack, thereby the cause of death, heart disease, and LSD poisoning.
4: Richard Alfredo's death was no longer considered an accident. It was now murder, a heart attack brought on by acute LSD intoxication. When police went to arrest Christina Martin and her daughter Tisha, they found that they had both fled the country.
8: Miss Martin leaving town led us to believe that she definitely had some involvement in his death. That's what made us look even more closely to her, even though we were on that track anyway.
4: Telephone records indicated they fled to Montreal, where they were apprehended.
9: Is it true? Did you do it?
4: Christina Martin was charged with first-degree murder. No charges were filed against her daughter, Tisha. At the trial, prosecutors presented the toxicological evidence of LSD in Richard Alfredo's system, and a drug dealer testified that Christina was present when he sold LSD to Tisha's high school friends. That was all the prosecution needed. Christina Martin was convicted of first-degree murder and sentenced to life in prison. And that's where the case stood for 7 long years. That is, until it came up for a routine appeal, where Christina's lawyer found something in the case file he wasn't supposed to see.
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0: mistake, and I thought we were all gonna die.
1: Christina Martin had served 7 years in prison for the murder of her boyfriend, Richard Alfredo, before her case came up for a routine appeal. Christina's new lawyer was a public defender, Kevin Mahoney. His first task was to go to the courthouse to pick up the case file.
2: While I was standing at the counter waiting for the evidence to be brought to me by the clerk, I struck up a conversation with the gentleman next to me who wound up being an assistant DA. Oh, really? He turns to me and he says, "Counsel, you're representing Miss Martin?" I said, "Yes."
1: The assistant DA told Mahoney to look very closely at Richard Alfredo's official cause of death.
2: Well, I was stunned that a prosecutor would make such an admission to me. I definitely took it as a red flag, and this is something I should follow through with.
1: This was the first murder case Mahoney ever handled, and he read every page of transcript of Christina's first trial, paying particular attention to anything related to how Richard Alfredo had died.
2: At first blush, it seemed that the evidence was overwhelming, and because these toxicologists, these chemists are getting in there and they're testifying that there's massive amounts of LSD, Jesus, it didn't sound good.
1: But then, he came across this document, Richard Alfredo's death certificate, stating the cause of death as acute LSD intoxication. Mahoney made a telephone call to Dr. David Benjamin, a highly respected clinical pharmacologist.
3: There had never been a case reported where a person had died from the direct effects of LSD. So right away, that allegation was inconsistent with a whole body of scientific information dating back to the mid-60s.
1: And Dr. Benjamin noticed another potential discrepancy. The RIA test was designed to work only on fresh urine samples, which the medical examiner didn't have after the body was autopsied. The labs tested tissue samples and degraded blood, all of which had been embalmed.
3: I called the manufacturer and I asked, "Do you have any experience with using this test in samples other than fresh urine, in particular forensic samples obtained from exhumed bodies or from dead people?" And they said, "Absolutely not."
1: And even if the urine tests positive for LSD, the RIA test is only for screening. Any positive results must then be retested to confirm the results. On the RIA test kit outer box, the manufacturer makes this clear. It states that all RIA results are preliminary, and that a specific alternative must be used to get a confirmed analytical result. Even the scientist who conducted the original RIA test for the prosecution agreed with that assessment.
4: In order to say with 100% certainty that it was LSD that was present in the body, one would have to go to a confirmatory test, the gold standard, or the test that is considered to be the most dependable, is the one that's called gas chromatography mass spectrometry.
1: For whatever reason, Christina Martin's first lawyer never questioned the test results.
2: The defense attorney at the trial was so incompetent and his performance was so bad that the judge called him up to sidebar and asked him, "You're not doing very much examination of these witnesses. Is that intentional? Is that deliberate?"
3: And the attorney tried to reassure the judge and tell him, "Oh, don't worry, it'll all come out in my defense case," but it never did.
1: If the scientific tests were only preliminary, why wasn't the confirmatory test ever performed? Kevin Mahoney found the answer to that question in the evidence file, information prosecutors never presented at the first trial. Information prosecutors thought would remain a secret.
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0: working through to relief. Ask about Vraylar.
1: When Kevin Mahoney examined the case file from Christina Martin's first trial, he found an important piece of evidence. It was evidence that prosecutors never presented at the first trial. Prosecutors had commissioned a confirmatory test on Alfredo's tissue samples using a gas chromatograph mass spectrometer. It's a test that can identify every substance in the sample.
2: That test detected no LSD in any of the samples. Even though they tested and retested and retested, they were desperate to confirm what they had learned from the radioimmunoassay test, but they weren't able to do that.
1: Mahoney discovered that this exculpatory forensic evidence was not given to Christina Martin's defense attorney before the trial. This violated a legal provision known as the Brady Doctrine.
3: The Brady Doctrine says that the prosecution has a duty to turn over all exculpatory evidence to the defense without even being asked for it.
2: In this case, the prosecutor played hide the ball with the exculpatory evidence. The gas chromatography mass spectrometry evidence should have been disclosed to the defense attorney. It never was.
1: This may explain why an assistant DA told Mahoney to look carefully at the official cause of Richard Alfredo's death. And this new forensic evidence was put before an appeals court judge who was unusually qualified for this particular case.
2: 99 out of 100 judges' eyes would have just glazed over when they started hearing GC mass spec and all this other stuff. The judge in this case, Judge Gordon Dorfer, was a chemistry major in college. How lucky were we?
1: In his decision, Judge Dorfer cited defects in the scientific evidence and the prosecution's failure to disclose critical exculpatory evidence as grounds for a new trial. But prosecutors decided not to retry the case. Christina Martin agreed to plead guilty to manslaughter in exchange for a sentence of time served. In other words, Christina Martin was a free woman. Moments after leaving the courtroom, Christina Martin told the press that despite the plea bargain, she had nothing to do with her boyfriend's death.
4: I pleaded guilty because of the plea bargain and the chance that I might go back to jail. I didn't want that.
1: But if Christina Martin was innocent, why did she flee to Canada shortly after Alfredo's death?
2: She may have had a guilty conscience about some of the things that she was thinking about doing and maybe some of the things that she had done. Plus, there was also the possibility, with her daughter involved, that her daughter might have done some things to this gentleman without her knowledge.
1: But while science rules out LSD, it reveals another possibility. When Alfredo's body was exhumed, the medical examiner found groundwater in the casket. The water mixed with the embalming fluid may have contaminated the tissue samples.
3: Basically, LSD has a chemical structure, and that chemical structure is not unique to LSD. There are many substances in the body and in nature in general that possess similar chemical structures. Two of them that we would find in the body would be the amino acid tryptophan and the neurotransmitter serotonin. There are also ergot derivatives that are in the grass and in the ground and in fungi and fungal material that could have been washed into the coffin when all of the water seeped into the coffin.
1: Dr. Benjamin also believes it may have been the cold medicine, diphenhydramine, that Alfredo was taking for his cold that caused his death, since it can increase one's heart rate. Officially, prosecutors still maintain that Christina Martin killed Richard Alfredo. Defense experts say LSD has never killed anyone. Today, Richard Alfredo's tombstone is not engraved with the date of his death. Perhaps a metaphor for the uncertainty that still exists in this case.
2: Bad science and bad ethics resulted in Miss Martin being sent to a prison cell. It was good ethics and good science that got her out of the prison cell. So bad science put her in, and good science got her out.
1: A 12-year-old girl is murdered in her own home. And the case stalls when investigators find little forensic evidence at the crime scene. But scientists also know that criminals unknowingly take evidence with them as they leave a crime scene. And in this case, the killer left with the genetic fingerprint of his victim. In between two of Minnesota's 10,000 lakes is the small town of Waseca, a quiet community with virtually no violent crime. Not far from the shores of Loon Lake was the home of Connie Larson and her three daughters.
5: They're all like 5 and 4 years apart, but they are very close. They were never apart, and they just adored each other. Callie was definitely the baby of the family, and she was Daddy's little girl.
1: 12-year-old Callie Jo was in the seventh grade and loved gymnastics.
5: She was good, I think because she just loved it and she put a lot of energy into it.
1: After school on April 20th, 1999, Callie Jo got off her school bus and walked down this path towards home, just as she always did. Callie Jo was the first one home that day. Her mother and sister were expected later.
5: The rule in the family was everyone needed to be home. And no visitors at 5 o'clock, because that's when I arrived home, and then we had our family time.
1: 16-year-old Jamie was the next family member to arrive home. When she opened the door, she saw evidence of a burglary and something far worse. Jamie immediately called her mother at work and then police.
5: I realized that there was something wrong, and she wasn't telling me.
6: Coming around the corner and looking up the stairs was a difficult sight for everybody. I mean, there were 30-year investigators that were having a difficult time with that. But it's just looking at who would do something like this.
1: Upstairs, Callie Jo was dead.
7: The fatal stab wound was in the left chest area, cut the ascending aorta, and she bled to death internally.
8: It's still hard for me to think that she's gone. I mean, that means dead. It just can't be.
1: Callie Jo's school books were near the front door, an indication she may have surprised the intruder. The point of entry was the basement door. Some cash, silver certificates, and the girl's CD collection of music were missing. Forensic scientists found blood on the stairs, which was collected for analysis. Despite the clutter, investigators also looked for fingerprints.
9: And you kind of tend to focus on the areas where you're pretty sure that the perpetrator was. And then you focus on areas where drawers were tossed and stuff has been, you know, taken out and moved around. There weren't too many surfaces left in that house that did not have some kind of fingerprint powder residue.
1: Investigators vacuumed the carpeted floors for possible trace evidence. They were convinced that the killer had left behind enough forensic evidence to catch him.
10: We had a lot of fingerprints. There were hundreds of hairs in those vacuumings. I initially thought that we were in good shape.
11: A forensic case is like a puzzle, and you are trying to find different pieces of the puzzle that fit to give you the picture as to what happened in the case.
12: I knew he was coming.
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6: Callie Jo Larson's death set a sad precedent for Waseca, Minnesota. The small town had never had a homicide in its history.
7: It destroys the safety factor of everybody in this town. Everybody.
8: Well, I think a lot more people started locking their doors. Which sounds a little flippant, but that's the reaction.
6: Forensic scientists thought the blood on the steps near Callie Jo's body may have been the killer's, but forensic tests revealed it was Callie Jo's. Next, investigators hoped the killer left his fingerprints in the home, but this was another dead end.
9: When all the dust had settled, so to speak, all of the latent prints that we had taken out of the house were identified to family members and friends. There were no unknowns left.
6: One of the fingerprints found on the bathroom sink was initially difficult to identify, but later it was identified as Callie Jo Larson's fingerprint. Over time, Peterson would come to easily recognize Callie Jo's unique pattern.
9: She had a loop pattern, but it had another loop that was over the first loop and kind of came to a point on the other end. That's unique. You don't see that very often.
6: The only other physical evidence from the crime scene were two foreign hairs, one found on Callie Jo's body, the other on the carpet.
10: But until you know whose hairs to compare them to, you've got nothing.
6: And the hairs didn't have any root material, so they couldn't be sent for nuclear DNA testing. A neighbor reported seeing an unfamiliar man near the Larson home around the time of the murder. This is the composite sketch of the man. Another neighbor saw a black pickup truck in the area. Police searched their records for individuals matching this general description who also had a past history of burglary and sex offenses. They found 12 potential suspects.
8: Well, we called them the Dirty Dozen. And because we had 12 suspects that we could not exclude from the investigation, either, you know, by alibi or whatever reason.
6: One of the so-called Dirty Dozen was a convicted sex offender, Donald Blum. The significant fact about Blum was that he was also a suspect in the kidnapping and murder of 19-year-old Katie Poyer, a convenience store cashier in Moose Lake, Minnesota, just a few hours' drive away. These are security camera pictures of that abduction. Unfortunately, they weren't clear enough to identify the abductor. Police learned that Blum made several trips to Waseca around the time of Callie Jo's murder. He also drove a black pickup truck like the one seen near Larson's home.
11: And I was being bombarded with so many truths that I didn't want to know. So as

0: As I heard more about Donald Blum, I suppose the more fascinated we became with the possibility that it could be.
1: Blum denied any involvement in Callie Joe's death and said he had an alibi for the day of the murder. As winter approached in Waseca, hope faded. Despite more than 30,000 pages of reports and boxes of physical evidence, investigators weren't any closer to solving the crime than the day it occurred.
2: And at that point, we had absolutely nothing. And I was really becoming concerned whether this case was ever going to be solved.
1: And soon, police in Waseca were faced with another crime problem. There were a rash of home burglaries in Waseca, not far from the Larson home. And the perpetrator left behind some evidence, a shoe impression from an athletic shoe which had a distinctive zigzag pattern.
3: A lot of the burglaries had been happening on my shifts, and it was becoming very personal.
1: On a routine patrol near the burglaries, Officer Markison spotted a man walking along the sidewalk. As Markison drove past, the man abruptly changed direction.
3: This didn't make a whole lot of sense. It just kind of rolls the hair up on the back of my neck.
1: So Markison stopped the man to ask a few questions. When he did, he noticed something familiar.
4: And Markison was able to look down and saw the shoe print in the snow, and that looked like the shoe print that they'd been seeing from some of those burglaries.
2: And while patting him down, found a large screwdriver and a flashlight in his pocket. Burglary tools.
3: There's no good reason for this guy to be walking in this neighborhood at 8 o'clock at night with a screwdriver and a flashlight in his pocket.
1: The man was identified as Lorenzo Sanchez, an illegal immigrant from Mexico. In his home, police found stolen property from several burglaries. And police couldn't help but wonder whether Lorenzo Sanchez was also the man who had killed Callie Joe Larson.
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1: Not surprisingly, with the arrest of Lorenzo Sanchez, the Waseca burglaries stopped. In Sanchez's home, police found items stolen from the burglaries. They also found many compact discs, but not the ones stolen from Callie Jo Larson's home. In the bottom of Sanchez's closet, police found two CD cases. On a hunch, they were photographed and shown to Connie Larson.
2: The officer came over with a picture of the CD cases and said, they saw these, and I just want you to look at them and just tell me if you recognize them. And I took the picture and I said, yes, those are Callie's.
1: Sanchez denied the cases were stolen and said they were his.
3: Esos fueron comprados en la tienda.
4: I bought those in the store.
1: It had been almost a year since Callie Jo's murder, and investigators hope there may be some forensic evidence on the CD cases. The first problem was that the outside cover was vinyl.
5: Just getting the latent fingerprints off them is slim to none to begin with. If you do get one, getting one that's a good usable, identifiable latent fingerprint is even slimmer.
1: Nevertheless, the cases were sent to Dave Peterson for analysis.
6: And I got to the second to the last page of the second CD case. I opened it up and there was a blonde hair laying in between the sleeves. Now, I got a little excited about that. In fact, my heart started racing just a hair. Pardon the pun.
1: That hair was sent for DNA testing. Next, Peterson wanted to see if there were any fingerprints on the plastic sleeves which hold the individual CDs. For that, he used a technique called super glue fuming.
6: I suspended these two CD cases from a rod and then fanned out these plastic sleeves that were on the inside. And what happens, the super glue fumes, as they are emitted from the heat, will adhere to the moisture left behind in the latent print and turn the ridge detail white.
1: Peterson found only one print on the very last sleeve of the second CD case. The print had a distinctive overlapping loop, one Peterson immediately recognized. The analysis confirmed that it was Callie Jo's right ring fingerprint.
6: We weren't finding the suspect's fingerprint on something to put him at the scene. We kind of did this in reverse. We found him in possession with something that came from the scene.
1: The blonde hair found in the CD case was further confirmation. DNA tests showed it belonged to Callie Jo. Despite the evidence, Sanchez denied he was involved in the murder. All the evidence proved was that Sanchez was in possession of a piece of stolen property.
7: Did you kill Callie Jo Larson?
1: But police had one last piece of evidence. The two foreign hairs recovered from the Larson crime scene. Those hairs, along with a hair sample from Lorenzo Sanchez, were sent to the forensic lab for the newest DNA test available.
8: Mitochondrial DNA is a specialized DNA test. If you cannot obtain results using nuclear DNA analysis, you'll fall back on mitochondrial DNA testing.
1: Mitochondria live outside the cell nucleus. For the test, each hair sample is placed into a vial where it changes form into a liquid. The impurities are extracted, leaving only purified DNA. Next, millions of copies are made of just the mitochondria portion and then sequenced. When completed, Dr. Holland could read the genetic code of the hairs from the crime scene.
8: And so this particular piece of the puzzle suggested that those hairs were in fact from Mr. Sanchez.
1: The question was, which Mr. Sanchez? Mitochondrial DNA is passed from a mother to her children, all of whom will therefore have the same mitochondrial DNA profile. In other words, The suspect, Lorenzo Sanchez, would have the same mitochondrial DNA as his six brothers and sisters. To complicate matters, Lorenzo's younger brother, Miguel, also had a police record and was in Waseca at the time of the murder. The investigation into Callie Joe's murder wasn't over yet.
9: Hey, this is Freddie Coleman from Freddie and Harry. Stay locked into the NBA playoffs with ESPN Radio. 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

0: soy inocente de eso.
1: I am innocent of that cause. I did not kill her. It is an injustice what they are doing with me.
2: Lorenzo Sanchez continued to maintain his innocence in the murder of Callie Jo Larson, even though a CD case with Callie Jo's fingerprint was discovered in Sanchez's home. And two hairs found at the crime scene had the same mitochondrial DNA profile as Lorenzo Sanchez.
3: Mitochondrial DNA is not positive identification, as nuclear DNA is.
2: Since mitochondrial DNA is passed from a mother to her children, all of the Sanchez siblings would have the same mitochondrial DNA profile. Two of Lorenzo Sanchez's brothers had spent time in Huasica, a younger brother, Miguel, and an older half-brother, Pedro. Pedro said he had an alibi, that he was in Mexico on the day of Callie Jo's murder, which checked out. Miguel Sanchez was in Huasica that day, but his timesheet showed that he was at work at the time of Callie Jo's murder. Lorenzo was the only Sanchez brother with no alibi. His work record showed that he was not at work when the murder occurred. With that, Lorenzo Sanchez was charged with first-degree murder. He maintained his innocence until his sister-in-law visited him in prison, and the two had a conversation that was taped by prison officials.
4: He specifically says in that conversation, you know, the only thing that they have to link me is the hair. You understand? The hair is the only thing they've got.
2: And Sanchez asks his sister-in-law to place the blame for Callie Jo's murder on his half-brother, Pedro. She refused.
5: Well, there was apparently some sibling rivalry there, and his brother Pedro had a record which included some violent offenses.
2: When Lorenzo Sanchez was confronted with the tape of this conversation, he had few choices. He eventually pled guilty to first-degree murder and was convicted. When Callie Jo walked into her home and saw Sanchez in the middle of a burglary, Sanchez silenced the person he thought was the only witness. But there was another witness that day, forensic evidence. The microscopic hair Sanchez left behind and Callie Jo's hair and fingerprint on the CD case told the story. 2 years after the crime, Lorenzo Sanchez was sentenced to life in prison.
1: I know where to start.
2: Today, Connie Larson works as a social worker with families who've lived through traumatic events. She's also become an advocate for better databases to track criminals like Lorenzo Sanchez, who often slip through the cracks. Callie Jo is never far from her thoughts.
6: We talk about her constantly. We tell stories about her. We read her notes. She is just a part of what we're doing now today.
4: Without the forensics, we had nothing. This case was to live or die by the forensic evidence.
7: Well, it was absolutely critical. We would have not had a case without that forensic evidence. Lorenzo Sanchez would never have been convicted of the murder of Callie Larson without it.
2: She was home alone, making the dress she planned to wear on her Friday night date. But she had an uninvited visitor. It took 24 years before forensic science could identify the individual who was there that fateful night. It was 1962. President John F. Kennedy was leading the country at the height of the Cold War. The world anxiously watched as the United States confronted the Soviet Union over suspected missile sites in Cuba.
8: All ships of any kind bound for Cuba, where they're found to contain cargoes of offensive weapons, be turned back.
2: Racial tensions in the United States weren't as easily deflected. Desegregation of Southern schools pit blacks against whites. Leaders like Martin Luther King Jr. articulated a message of hope and reason.
0: I have a dream that someday this nation will rise up.
2: Hundreds of miles away, in the small town of Hanford, California, racial tension and the arms race were less important than tending to business and making ends meet.
9: It was a small community. Everybody knew everybody else. It was all first-name basis. Even all the races were all friendly.
2: The Miller family provided an important service to the community. They managed the water that was supplied to area farms. The canal was located behind their home, and someone from the Miller family was always there to make sure the water system worked properly. On March 21, 1962, 15-year-old Marlene was the one to stay home while her parents left for a night out. Marlene planned to finish sewing a new dress for an upcoming date. Her parents returned home around 10 p.m.
10: We'll see you next week.
2: The television set was blaring. A screen was missing from a bedroom window, and there was no sign of their daughter. Deputy Sheriff O.R. McFarlane was one of the first to arrive on the scene.
9: It was obvious that we had a problem. She was, in fact, missing, and there was some foul play somewhere.
2: Police found tire tracks on the dirt road near the home, and there was other evidence.
9: There was a set of boot tracks leading out onto Elder Avenue from the dirt lane. There was a set of barefoot tracks leading back into the lane, and which got in and out of the car that was parked there.
2: Nearby, police discovered a pair of mismatched workman's gloves and a belt. Robert Good was the first journalist on the scene, covering the story for the Fresno Bee newspaper. Once there, he found more than a story.
11: Started walking down the bank a ways. I walked 100, 150 feet down the bank, and there she was.
2: Marlene was floating face down in the reservoir behind the family home. Marlene's brother Walt was searching the area in a police helicopter.
12: And as we flew over the home, I saw the hearse pull up. And at that time, I knew that Marlene had been found.
2: The autopsy revealed Marlene had been stabbed in the chest, although the wound was not fatal. There was water in her lungs, so the cause of death was drowning. Marlene's wrists were tied behind her back with a knot used by most area dairy farmers.
9: It was something you could do very quickly and keep the cow from kicking.
2: Bruises on the body suggested Marlene bravely fought her attacker. In a search for witnesses, one of Marlene's high school classmates told police he saw a strange car near Marlene's house around the time of her murder.
9: He said it was aqua type blue fenders. He liked the paint on the car. Black on the hood and black on the top and black clear down the trunk. High school kid, it kind of, you know, 53 Plymouth looked pretty good to him.
2: Police had tire impressions at the crime scene and a description of the car. Now, all they had to do was find it.
13: Panera's coming.
14: Tune in's How To. A brief look at all the special functions and things you might not know we have.
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2: Control everywhere.
3: A witness saw a 1953 black and turquoise Plymouth parked near Marlene Miller's home on the night of her murder. Within hours, police found it.
4: I remember Hanford Police Department came up with a car of that description parked in front of the Royal Hotel in downtown Hanford on 7th Street.
3: When Deputy Sheriff McFarlane peered inside the rear window, he saw what would later become a crucial piece of evidence.
4: I could see a pair of boots back there. One was sitting flat and the other was on its side. And with a flashlight, I could see the tread looked to me like the same tread that was out there in Tome Lane.
3: The car was registered to Booker T. Hillary, Jr., a local dairy worker who had recently been released from prison for a previous rape conviction. One of his co-workers told police that he saw Hillary driving towards Marlene Miller's home after work on the night of her murder. And Hillary's employer identified the gloves found at the crime scene as the ones Hillary wore. The tires on Hillary's car and the boots found in the back seat were similar to the tire and boot impressions in the soft mud near the crime scene.
4: But that doesn't mean that he killed her, even though the gloves were pitched out down the road where the car tracks had, that looked like his, went. So everything was circumstantial. There was no real evidence to put him in the home.
3: Booker Hillary denied any involvement in Marlene's murder. Hillary said he drove by the Miller's home every day since he worked at the dairy farm just down the road. He said his tire and shoe impressions in the area meant nothing. Booker Hillary was arrested, tried, and convicted of Marlene Miller's murder. He was sentenced to death. Once in prison, Hillary took full advantage of the appellate process and petitioned to have his conviction overturned.
5: It was discouraging, especially for the family that had to constantly relive this nightmare every time this case would come up.
6: Each time we go through this process, I keep thinking that maybe this is the last process that they will have to endure. And they just keep coming and coming.
3: Every appeal Hillary filed was unsuccessful. But in 1974, the United States Supreme Court ruled the death penalty was cruel and unusual punishment. As a result, the sentences of everyone on death row, including Booker Hillary, were commuted to life in prison. The Supreme Court reversed their decision 2 years later, but the commuted death sentences couldn't be reinstated. Booker Hillary's legal maneuvering continued. He appealed his conviction once again, this time claiming that blacks had been excluded from the grand jury that indicted him. In 1983, a judge granted that appeal and ordered Hillary either to be retried or released.
5: What is disturbing about it is that this was in 1983. The conviction occurred in 1962. And anyone can review the transcripts of the grand jury hearing and determine that, you know, no matter what race you are, you will find probable cause.
3: Robert Moline was the prosecutor in Booker Hillary's retrial.
5: I knew that I had to find out exactly what proof I needed because I obviously had to retry this case, and I had to retry it 24 years after the first conviction.
3: The physical evidence still existed, but 21 of the original witnesses were now dead. Larry Orth was the chief investigator for the Kings County DA's office.
7: All the people were dead, and to sit and have to read hundreds of pages of testimony from 1962, 65, 1970 into a record of a present-day trial can almost put you to sleep.
3: So investigators took the physical evidence and looked at it again, this time with some new forensic techniques not previously available, and found a surprise.
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0: It had been 24 years since Booker T. Hillary was first convicted of Marlene Miller's murder, a conviction later overturned on appeal. Criminalist Gary Kortner examined the physical evidence from the first trial. He started with the boots found in Booker Hillary's car on the night of the murder. The boots had been modified. The soles were the originals from the Wellington Boot Company, but the original white heel had been replaced with a black one.
1: He did this to keep his shoes from wearing out as fast, and in doing that, he made an almost individual shoe out of it because of the two different components.
0: Kortner compared Hillary's boots to the shoe impression found near Marlene Miller's home. They had the same sole, the same custom heel, and the same five individual cut marks in the heel. Next, Kortner compared the tires from Hillary's car to the tire impressions found on the dirt road near the Miller's home.
1: We were looking for cuts or rocks or anything that had been in the tires. And in this case, we were very lucky because there was a manufacturer's defect that was picked up, and there were three cuts in the tires very close to that.
0: This placed Booker Hillary in the vicinity of the crime scene, but not inside the home. Larry Orth found something important while reading through the transcripts from the first trial. On the night of the murder, 24 years earlier, an alert detective asked Marlene's mother to vacuum the carpet in the living room where her daughter was abducted. At that time, investigators found some unusual microscopic particles in that trace evidence, but they didn't know what they were.
2: And he said they didn't have the technology to do it other than just to compare them as far as shape, size, and that was it.
0: The football-shaped particles found in the vacuum cleaner bag still existed in the evidence file and were sent for analysis to an independent forensic lab in Chicago. Skip Palahniuk was the forensic microscopist assigned to the case.
3: Having done microscopy since I was 8 years old, I had seen particles like this before, and I knew what kinds of physical phenomena produced this.
0: Under magnification of 300 times, Palahniuk recognized the particles as paint, the kind sprayed from an aerosol can. Throughout the particles were cotton fibers. This explained why the paint particles were round. When paint is sprayed from an aerosol can, the round particles flatten when they hit a surface like wood. When the paint dries, it creates a film-like covering. But if the spray paint hits a fiber, it reacts differently.
3: If these spheres dry around nothing, they just retain that shape. That is, they're spheres. However, if they come in contact with a fiber, then what happens is capillary forces cause the ends of the sphere, which starts out like this, to draw out where they come in contact with the fiber.
0: Scientists performed an electron probe microanalysis to identify the elements in the paint.
3: Every element that's in there has its own x-rays that come off. There are different wavelengths. And we collect these different x-rays at the different wavelengths or different energies. And from their energy or their wavelength, we can tell what elements are present in the sample.
0: The components were titanium, lead, and iron. An infrared microspectrophotometer, which looks more like a computer than a microscope, determined the paint's molecular composition. The results are charted on a graph, and scientists learned that the paint was an oil-based alkyd with a Prussian blue pigment. Investigators now wanted to know where these mysterious microscopic blue paint particles came from. And they also needed to know how they got onto Marlene Miller's living room carpet 24 years earlier.
4: I am feeling very excited for my first sex.
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0: strength.
1: As prosecutors prepared to retry Booker T. Hillary for the murder of Marlene Miller, they discovered new forensic evidence. Microscopic paint particles in the victim's home encased in cotton. But in 1962, at the time of the original trial, the technology to identify these particles didn't exist. But where did these paint balls come from? For answers, investigators looked once more inside Booker Hillary's 1953 Plymouth automobile. Surprisingly, it was still in police custody after all those years. In the forensic lab, scientists noticed that the ceiling of the passenger compartment was lined with a cotton material. And the material had been painted with a blue spray paint.
2: And pulling some of the headliner off and examining it under the microscope, I realized that there were millions of these things that had been manufactured by him and spraying the headliner. And they were still there. It was kind of like they were there for someone to find, and I was lucky enough to be the one that found them.
1: Scientists vacuumed the inside of Hillary's car and analyzed the trace evidence. They found thousands of paint particles identical in color, shape, and chemical makeup to those found in Marlene Miller's home.
3: The elemental composition is identical. The infrared spectrum showing the molecular composition is identical. They both use Prussian blue.
2: We couldn't say that, you know, it came from the same spray can. We're just saying, how did they get there? They're so unusual in shape. Why are they in both places?
1: Investigators suspected that Booker Hillary spray-painted the interior roof of his car. As he did, the round paint particles attached to the cotton fibers and remained cylindrical as they dried. Driving around town, when Hillary hit a bump in the road, the microscopic particles shed, landing on his clothing and in his hair.
2: These paintballs just followed him around like a virus, and he didn't know they were there.
1: Prosecutors believe that when Hillary entered Marlene's home on the night of her murder, those microscopic paint particles dropped onto the Miller's living room floor.
3: He became literally a walking trace evidence factory.
1: This evidence placed Booker Hillary inside Marlene's home.
4: We had everything else outside and a tenth of a mile away, but the paintballs put him in the house. That's how important they are.
1: In 1986, based on this new forensic evidence, Booker T. Hillary was tried and convicted once again for the murder of 15-year-old Marlene Miller. He was sentenced to the maximum penalty allowed, 25 years to life, although the judge made it clear that he would have imposed the death penalty if he had been permitted by law to do so. Ironically, it was Booker Hillary himself who handed investigators the forensic evidence used to convict him. Local authorities had tried to sell his car shortly after his first conviction in the 1960s, but Hillary wouldn't allow it.
5: He in turn filed a motion in federal court suing the county to stop him from getting rid of the car. He dismissed the case and we decided not to sell it. And thank you, Mr. Hillary.
2: Had he not saved the car for us, I would have never known where these particles came from.
1: Investigators credit the foresight of the late Art Thomas, the Kings County Chief Criminal Deputy, who in 1962 insisted that Marlene's mother vacuum the living room floor where the abduction took place. He kept that trace evidence in police custody.
6: That was the key to it, and I know Art knew that was the key to putting him in the house back then. He was an investigator, and he was a damn good cop.
3: We can do what some people think can only be done in works of fiction. We are, I believe, the living embodiment of Sherlock Holmes and Dr. Thorndike and some of these kinds of people, and that we can take this little speck of evidence and literally make it speak.
1: A young woman walked out of this department store, got into a rental car, and was never seen again. The The signature on the rental car agreement was a forgery. Forensic scientists hoped that either the handwriting or the ink from the pen would solve the mystery. Nestled in the hills 60 miles northwest of Los Angeles lies Ventura, California. May 6, 1996 started like most other days for 30-year-old Sherry Daly as she dropped her two children off at school. But on this morning, she went shopping before work. Sherry was expected home by noon, but she never returned.
0: 911 dispatch.
7: My wife brought my boys off at school at 8:30 this morning, and she's been missing since.
8: What is her first name?
0: Sherry Dallas.
1: Sherry's van was found in the parking lot of a local store. It was unlocked, with her purse and items from the store still inside. Detectives asked the store employees if they had seen anything suspicious. A security guard recalled seeing Sherry in the store earlier that morning.
9: She stopped and spoke briefly with a friend of hers who was head of security of the department store at that time. And then she went about her business and did some shopping. Checked out. She walked out of the department store and walked over towards her van.
1: The surveillance camera shows that Sherry left the store at 9:22 a.m.
0: I mean, Sherry's the backbone of our family, and now she's missing.
10: Today we're going to try and do the base of Ventura, river bottom.
1: Friends and family passed out flyers throughout the community. Television and radio reports asked citizens for information. Many knew Sherry Daly and her husband Michael since they both grew up in the area.
11: He was the first real boyfriend she ever had. She was just so much in love with him that she could see nothing else.
1: Sherry and Mike had been married for 12 years and had two small children. Mike worked as a manager at a grocery store. A background check revealed the couple had a history of marital problems.
9: We know that he represented to her that he wanted to make a go of the marriage, but his actions did not coincide with his expressed reason for going back to the home.
1: Why? Friends said Michael had a lover, a woman he worked with who was a former model, Diana Hahn.
9: He did not keep it a secret. His co-workers knew about it. Family members knew about it. And, of course, Sherry Daly actually learned about it as well.
1: The day after Sherry's disappearance, investigators decided to question Diana Hahn at her home.
12: She answered the door in a skimpy outfit, obviously been in bed. And behind her was Michael Daly, just wearing a pair of shorts.
1: Naturally, police were suspicious. Soon, a witness came forward claiming to have seen Sherry Daly in the parking lot and said she appeared to be in some distress.
13: Hey, it's Billy Bush. 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
1: Just a few days after 30-year-old Sherry Daly disappeared, an eyewitness told police she saw Sherry in the store parking lot, and it looked as if she was being arrested.
2: She was seen by eyewitnesses standing at her van door, and a woman approached her. Sherry turned around, spoke with her very briefly, whereupon Sherry turned around. The woman placed handcuffs on Sherry, walked her over to the car, put her into the back of the car as a police officer would.
3: The person was described as female, wearing a tan pantsuit, blonde hair, and sunglasses.
1: This didn't resemble Diana Hahn, who was Michael Daly's lover. Hahn was a brunette, and she didn't own a car like the getaway vehicle.
4: The description was a teal-colored car. That, to me, wasn't a common car color to be seen on the road. So my attitude was, it's got to be a rental.
1: Detective Burt and his partner visited all of the local car rental agencies in the area.
4: Skip was asking the lady behind the counter, did Michael Daly rent a car from you folks? And so she gets on the computer and nothing comes up for Michael Daly. And he asks, well, what about a Diana Hahn? And lady goes to the computer, and lo and behold, she says, yeah, Diana Hahn rented a car on the 5th, May 5th.
1: May 5th was the day before Sherry disappeared.
4: We looked at each other, and it was like, ooh.
1: Diana Hahn denied renting the car, claiming the signature on the rental agreement wasn't hers. Furthermore, no one at the car agency could positively identify Hahn as the person who rented the car. The rental car had recently been returned.
4: We looked in. You could just look inside the back windows, and you could see on the rear floorboard a brownish color in the carpeting.
1: Forensic scientists performed tests on those brownish stains in the back seat. A phenolphthalein test was positive. It's a chemical reagent that turns red when it comes into contact with the hemoglobin content of blood.
5: It appeared as though this was an area in which blood had pooled or puddled. An individual sitting in the passenger back seat had been leaning forward and bleeding, producing blood running and dripping into this area on the floor.
1: Investigators then used luminol to look for blood that may have been clean from the car and trunk.
4: What we were told by the crime lab is that when they luminol the inside of that car, it lit up like a candle. I mean, there was blood everywhere, on the door panels, up in the headliner, everywhere.
1: With blood samples from Sherry's parents, forensic scientists concluded that the blood inside the rental car was that of Sherry Daly.
6: I knew something seriously was wrong because I knew she would never leave her children. I mean, she would never, ever have left her children on her own free will.
1: And scientists found something else. In the back seat of the car were five long pieces of what looked like human hair.
5: When I examined them microscopically, I found that they weren't hairs at all.
1: There were unusual arrowhead-shaped designs.

0: bearings on the shafts. An infrared spectrometer identified the molecular structure of the strand not as a hair, but a fiber, the type used to make wigs. Was it possible that the woman who abducted Sherry Dally was either in disguise or wasn't a woman at all?
1: Honey, your mouth and eyes are moving again.
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2: You and I.

0: 25 days after Sherry Daly's disappearance from a store parking lot, search volunteers found some bones off of a remote road just 3 miles from where Sherry was abducted.
1: They called about 5:30 that Saturday evening. I want to tell you before it hits the 6 o'clock news that we have found the remains of a woman. And he said, Kristen was Sherry's friend. Kristen has positively identified the clothes as being Sherry's.
0: Sherry Daly's dental records were already on hand for identification purposes.
2: The correlation between the dental x-rays, I felt at the time, sufficient enough to tell the investigators that even without me taking x-rays of the human remains, that the remains were of Sherry Daly.
0: And forensic scientists were also able to determine the cause of death.
3: Forensics experts at the crime lab were able to map out the different stab wounds, the different tears in Sherry's shirt, indicating that there were multiple stab wounds, more, in fact, than were located in the bones.
0: Sherry suffered a devastating attack.
3: There was, in the right jaw area, a piece of metal that was embedded in the bone that was removed by one of the forensics experts at our crime lab, Jim Roberts.
0: Roberts analyzed the metal fragment using an electron microscope, which produced a three-dimensional image and a picture he could identify.
4: After some study on the microscopes, we became convinced that it was part of a serrated knife blade, actually the tip of one of the teeth of the serrations.
0: Sherry's husband, Michael, was one of the two suspects in the murder. He said he was at work at the time of her abduction.
5: Everything pointed to Diana, and we knew Michael was at work, so he has the alibi of not being the hatchet man.
0: Michael's mistress, Diana Hahn, was the other suspect. The car used in Sherry Daly's abduction was rented by someone who signed Diana Hahn's name. Hahn denied it was her signature and insisted someone else had rented the car and forged her name. Jack Harris is a forensic document examiner who specializes in handwriting analysis.
6: So if anyone is going to forge your name, they're going to try to make it look like the signature on a driver's license, and yet this had a very visible difference.
0: The capital letters on the rental car agreement were noticeably different than Diana Hahn's known signature sample, and the writing also had a different slant.
6: It's a common way of first step in disguising a signature oftentimes. Well, the question signature on the budget rental agreement had the little letters, and then it went straight out to the right.
0: Harris then compared the signature on the car rental agreement to signatures Diana Hahn signed 10 years earlier. And in those signatures, Harris found a surprise. Diana Hahn's signatures of a decade earlier were strikingly similar to the signature on the rental car agreement.
6: Sure enough, every so often she went straight out to the right and didn't curl back again. I concluded that, in my best judgment, she signed the rental agreement and initialed the agreement.
0: Harris believes that in signing the rental car agreement, Hahn thought she was creating a forgery, but she was unknowingly using her writing style that she had used years earlier. And investigators found more forensic evidence.
3: A lady that worked at a wig store in Oxnard recognized Diana Hahn as a person who had purchased a wig from her just shortly before Sherry Daly's abduction.
0: Hahn had paid for the items with a check. Detectives searched Hahn's records and found other checks written shortly before Sherry's disappearance.
7: The checks were interestingly written in green ink. Not too many people carry a green ink pen in their purse. When Diana Hahn was arrested, she was found in her purse a green ink pen.
0: Detectives sent the checks and the green pen to a forensic document examiner who specialized in ink analysis.
2: First tests that I perform are non-destructive in nature, and they're intended to evaluate the ink formulations, not the pen, but the ink formulations.
0: The most common technique in ink comparison is to use a video spectral comparator.
8: What this instrument does is evaluate inks in the ultraviolet, visible, and infrared portion of the spectra. The theory is if it's the same ink formulation, it should react the same under all conditions examined.
0: Infrared lighting can identify if two ink samples are the same or different. The spectral comparator showed that the ink on the checks was from the same ink batch as the pen in Diana Hahn's purse. And Diana Hahn's checkbook revealed she had made some other unusual purchases.
3: Based upon who those checks had been written to, the detectives followed up, went to another department store, and did in fact learn that Diana Hahn had purchased an axe, lighter fluid, matches, sunglasses, various items that would have been used during the abduction.
0: Diana Hahn was arrested and charged with Shari Daly's murder. The question now, was Michael Daly involved?
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1: Dentures and implants. That's what we do.
2: Witnesses told police they saw a blonde woman abduct Sherry Daly from a department store parking lot. The prime suspect, Diana Hahn, was a brunette. In a search of her home, investigators found evidence that Hahn was a master of disguises.
3: When we executed a search warrant in her room, we found all kinds of photographs showing her in different get-ups and wigs and makeup as she posed for a modeling agency. We asked Diana Hahn's mother if she could pick out her daughter in any of these photographs, and her mother started shaking her head no, that this wasn't her daughter.
2: And Hahn's telephone record showed something curious. Diana and Michael spoke by telephone numerous times immediately before and after the abduction. Based on the telephone calls and the forensic evidence, prosecutors say Diana Hahn rented the car under her own name because rental agencies require a valid driver's license. To conceal her identity, Hahn attempted to forge her own signature, a forgery detected by the forensic experts. Hahn followed Sherry Daly to the department store parking lot. Hahn was wearing a blonde wig and sunglasses to mask her identity. When Sherry left the store, Hahn may have posed as a member of law enforcement because witnesses say Sherry was handcuffed and placed into the back seat. At some point, Sherry inevitably recognized Diana and knew her husband and his mistress were going to kill her. The forensic evidence shows that Diana killed Sherry in the back seat of the rental car, threw her body down the deserted ravine, put the murder weapons in the trunk, and drove to Ventura Marina. There she changed out of her bloody clothes and called Michael from the payphone to say the murder was done. From there, Hahn drove to a car wash and attempted to clean the blood from the back seat and trunk, but she was unsuccessful. Luminol, phenolphthalein, and DNA testing confirmed that Sherry Daly was brutally attacked in Hahn's rental car. The five wig fibers confirmed the disguise. Forensic handwriting and ink analysis also revealed that it was Hahn's signature on checks used to purchase the wig and the axe.
4: You have to be maniacal. You have to be evil. You have to have something inherently vicious inside of you to be able to do what she did to Sherry Daly and to leave those two young boys without their mother.
2: The telephone calls Hahn placed to Michael Daly before and after the murder was evidence of his complicity.
5: The night that we arrested Michael, we did a search warrant on his home, and on the bed where he and his wife had slept was a full-length pillow that you can get probably through some company where you can actually take somebody's photograph and have it actually printed on this pillow. Well, guess whose face was on the pillow? Diana Hahn's. And that pillow was there while Sherry was still alive.
6: I still get hurt for the betrayal. I think he betrayed us, and he betrayed Sherry in the worst possible way.
7: We, the jury, in the above-entitled action, find Michael Anthony Daly guilty of...
2: Diana Hahn and Michael Daly were both convicted of first-degree murder and sentenced to life in prison.
8: Church life and upbringing tells me that I should be able to forgive him. Unfortunately, God is going to have to forgive me for the fact that I will never be able to offer that forgiveness to him.
9: Can you describe Sherry and Diana's relationship?
10: Not good. People hated each other. They both wanted me.
6: Big, fat ego. And he sat there and said, I can't help it if two women love me.
4: One thing that I'll never forget about this case is Ken Guess saying, when Sherry and Michael got married, I walked Sherry down the aisle and I left her there and gave my daughter to this man. And this was the man that killed my daughter. And that's something that I'll always remember him saying. And I'm sure it's something that he will never forget. Though the forensics in this case was very vital. The handwriting analysis on the checks that Diana Hahn wrote to purchase the items and the implements that she used to murder Sherry, that was key.
3: We hadn't found Sherry Dowie's blood in the car that Diana Hahn had rented. I don't see how we would have solved the case.
2: An unknown assailant walked into a retail store and fired three shots, killing the owner. Police had suspects, but all had alibis. Forensic scientists found more than a crime perpetrated in broad daylight. Hidden in the shadows was a killer. Autumn is a particularly pretty time in Spring Grove, Pennsylvania. Landscape photographers and local artists usually found their way here to the Gray Fox Gallery. The owner, Jennifer Myers, was a well-known picture framer.
11: Just a wonderful woman, a wonderful mother, a wonderful wife, and a good friend to a lot of people.
2: Managing a retail shop isn't easy. 1 year earlier, Jennifer was robbed in the store at gunpoint. Since then, her husband, Steve, stopped in every afternoon on his way home from work at the local factory. Most afternoon visits were uneventful, but October 20th, 1997 was different.
12: Yeah, carry 911.
13: My wife's been shot.
12: Your wife's been shot?
13: Yeah, at Gray Fox Gallery in Spring Grove. Hurry.
12: Okay, sir, listen to me, okay? Do you know who shot her?
13: No, I don't.
12: Okay, where out on her body is she shot
13: at? In the face.
12: Okay, is she breathing? Sir, is she breathing?
13: No.
2: When police arrived, Jennifer was dead on the floor behind the counter. She had been shot three times. Several workers nearby said they heard popping noises a few hours earlier around 1 p.m. No one thought they were gunfire. Several witnesses saw a man with long black hair running from the shopping center sometime around 1 p.m.
14: This was someone that went in there with the sole intent to kill the victim. There was no struggle. A fight didn't precipitate this homicide. A robbery didn't precipitate this.
2: No money was missing from the cash register or Jennifer's purse. This brazen attack in a busy retail area at midday told police that the killer was willing to risk everything to kill Jennifer Myers.
15: It's somebody who definitely wanted her dead, that had a problem with her, and excluding robbery as being a motive, that's what you have to start looking at. Who wanted Jennifer Myers dead?
2: A ballistic examination identified the murder weapon as either a .357 or a .38 caliber revolver.
15: In Pennsylvania, there's a database as far as registered handguns. So we began to look at that, and we found that Stephen Myers did have a .357 that he owned.
2: Steve Myers willingly turned over the pistol for forensic analysis, but he didn't resemble the man seen running near the shop earlier in the day.
16: TuneIn's How To, a brief look at all the special functions and things you might not know we have.
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0: Shark Week starts July 26th on Discovery.
1: Witnesses said they heard popping sounds, which police suspected were gunfire, near the Gray Fox picture frame shop around 1 o'clock in the afternoon. Approximately 2 hours later, Steve Myers discovered his wife Jennifer shot to death on the floor of the store. Another witness saw a man running from the area, wearing light blue jeans and a blue plaid flannel shirt.
2: We believe that the shooter came in the store, used a blitz-style attack on her, walking right towards her, firing the first shot and striking her in the shoulder area, and then firing a second shot, striking her in the abdomen. The last shot was to the face.
1: Ballistic experts examined the bullet fragments recovered from the victim and concluded the killer used a .38 or .357 caliber revolver. The victim's husband, Steve, owned a .357 revolver. When the bullets from the crime scene were compared to those test-fired from Steve Myers' revolver, analysts concluded they were not a match. Police also confirmed that Steve Myers was at work when the murder took place.
2: There was one more piece that fit in that he was not involved in this killing whatsoever.
1: Police had another promising lead. Jennifer's murder took place just one day before she was scheduled to testify against 40-year-old Kevin Dowling, the man Jennifer claimed had robbed her at gunpoint a year earlier.
3: Okay, well, now we have perhaps a motive for someone to want to have this woman dead so that she was incapable of testifying.
1: Kevin Dowling had the opportunity to commit the murder since he was free on bail that day. However, when questioned by police, Dowling said he had an alibi. He was fishing on a boat in Muddy Run Lake, a story confirmed by his wife.
2: Mrs. Dowling was very cooperative. She truly believed that her husband was not involved in this homicide whatsoever, and therefore was very helpful.
1: Dowling also had evidence to support his alibi. He said he made a home video of his fishing trip that day. His wife willingly turned the video over to police.
4: As I said, here we are at Muddy Run Lake.
5: Because I wanted to help prove him innocent, that he did not do this. So I was more than happy to help them, and it was sort of like a slap in the face for them. Ha ha, he did not do it.
1: The first thing police noticed was that the videotape was recorded with the date and time of day the footage was shot.
4: It's pretty quiet, nice and peaceful out here.
1: The tape showed Dowling fishing in the middle of the lake from 10:46 in the morning until 4 p.m. on the day of Jennifer Myers' murder.
4: Get mommy a...
1: Muddy Run Lake was a 45-minute drive away from Jennifer's store. Dowling also had store receipts for fish bait, food, and the boat rental. But something about the videotape looked odd.
3: He's trying to get something on tape of him fishing, but this is clearly not someone who's interested in catching any of the fish.
1: Kevin Dowling's family confirmed the tape was made on October 20th, the day of the murder.
5: In fact, that evening when he came home and my girls were home and after dinner, we all sat around and watched the tape with him together.
1: On the tape, Kevin spoke to his children about his impending robbery trial. He also expressed his hope that if convicted, the children would not misbehave while he was imprisoned.
4: But I gotta face what's ahead. I mean, I'm not responsible for what happened, but no one seems to want to help me, and I don't know what to do. My main concern is what's gonna happen to mommy and all you kids.
1: Police wondered if Dowling had somehow doctored the videotape, and if he had, could forensic science prove it?
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0: such an ordinary thing to walk home from high school. 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
3: Kevin Dowling insisted he did not kill Jennifer Myers, despite the fact that she was scheduled to testify against him in an upcoming robbery trial. Dowling also had an alibi, claiming he was fishing at the time of the murder, and he offered this time and date stamp videotape as evidence.
4: There's some big fish on his fish finder. I wish I knew how to get him to hit.
3: The tape contains scenes shot from 10 in the morning until after 4 p.m. Jennifer's murder took place around 1 p.m. And her store was only 45 minutes away from the lake. Dowling's videotape gave him an airtight alibi. But police were still suspicious. Although Dowling shot scenes throughout the day, the entire running time of the tape was only 12 minutes.
5: He talked several times in the tape about catching fish, yet you never saw any fish on the tape, which again struck me odd that if you're catching fish, you'd want to show them on your videotape.
3: Something else about the tape bothered Maury. Kevin Dowling repeatedly glanced at his wristwatch.
5: Which struck me kind of odd if he was on a casual day of fishing, why he was so concerned about the time of day.
3: In some parts of the tape, Dowling's watch faced the camera. Investigators isolated and enlarged clips of the watch. The timepiece was too blurry to read. Maury asked scientists at the Federal Bureau of Investigation to try digital enhancement, but the tape quality was too poor for the process to work. Determining the time when Dowling shot the video was critical, since police were well aware that the time and date stamp can be manipulated.
5: The sun was out periodically throughout the tape and was casting very good shadowing. By determining the shadowing positioning, can we work backwards and calculate the time of day using the sun, its position in the sky?
3: Detectives posed the question to NASA scientists at the Goddard Space Flight Center in Greenbelt, Maryland. Surprisingly, NASA identified a local astrophysicist to help them.
5: The guy that could probably do this was right in our own backyard, and that would be Dr. Robert Boyle at Dickinson College.
3: Dr. Robert Boyle is an associate professor of physics and astronomy. When he first saw the tape, he wasn't optimistic.
6: My heart just dropped because this was clearly not going to be a cut-and-dried case of, oh, they're shadows, you use them like sundials, you can tell the time. Because here was a picture where the camera was on a moving boat.
3: As the Earth rotates, the position of the sun changes, creating different shadows. When using the sun to tell time, two characteristics are observed: the sun's height overhead, or altitude, and its direction along the horizon, or azimuth.
6: The north point being 0 degrees azimuth, the east point being 90 degrees, south point being 180 degrees, the west point 270 degrees.
3: Boyle said he needed more than just the videotape to conduct a study. He needed specific scientific information.
5: He would need some measurements of the boat. He would need the measurements of Kevin Dowling. He would need the measurements of the hat that Kevin had worn in the video.
3: But the most crucial piece of information Dr. Boyle needed was the magnetic north compass heading of the boat when the videotape was shot. To find out, police took the same boat onto Muddy Run Lake and identified its exact location by matching the landscape shown on the tape. Then, they identified the heading of the boat with a compass.
5: Out of the 8 frames that Professor Boyle had given us, we believed that we had matched 7 of the frames, and we used a degree of plus or minus 5 degrees as far as our degree of inaccuracy.
3: Next, using an artist's model, a light bulb, and the protractor, Dr. Boyle calculated the sun's azimuth, or direction, based on the shadows. The model represented Kevin Dowling. The light bulb, the sun. Dr. Boyle adjusted the light to produce the same shadows that were in the video. The protractor identified the sun's position based on the angle between the model and the light.
7: I essentially measure the angle between the direction of the camera and the direction of the sun, which is being mimicked by a light bulb.
3: Dr. Boyle used the Voyager 2 computer program, which identified the sun's exact position in 15-minute increments on the day of the murder. When he compared the exact position of the sun to the shadows on the video, Dr. Boyle discovered that the times stamped on some of the scenes were bogus.
7: Late afternoon timestamps could very well have been correct. There was a whole bunch of times in the middle that just were inconsistent with the astronomical data.
3: For example, in this scene, the background analysis shows that Dowling is facing north. It's stamped 11:24 in the morning. But you can see that the sun is clearly positioned to Dowling's left, which is west.
4: It's just nice being out in the sun.
3: At 11:24, the sun would be in the east. Dr. Boyle estimates this scene was shot closer to 3 p.m.
5: Kevin Dowling now had the opportunity to commit this crime because he was not on Muddy Run Lake at 1 o'clock in the afternoon.
3: And he also had a motive. But prosecutors needed more than shadows on videotape to get a murder conviction.
8: Nero's coming.
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0: Instead today and begin your better what's next.
1: When police confronted Kevin Dowling with the scientific evidence that his time and date stamp videotape was a forgery, Dowling confessed, not to Jennifer Myers' murder, but to deception. He now said that after a few hours of fishing, he went to a nearby strip club and altered the times on the videotape so that his wife wouldn't find out.
2: I don't need to point out the strangeness of that theory. First of all, why did you videotape yourself at all? Why didn't you just say, I decided I didn't want to videotape myself? And of course, his wife would have never been the wiser.
1: And the videotape revealed something else. Dowling was wearing clothes similar to the man witnesses saw running from Jennifer Myers' store.
3: I did not want to believe that my husband, the father of my children, could do something like this to another human being.
1: Police found the clothes Dowling was wearing on the fishing trip in his home. They sent them to A.J. Skip Schwobel, an internationally recognized expert in forensic gunshot residue. When a pistol is fired, the firing pin ignites the elements in the projectile, which then turn into gas.
4: The gases solidify into tiny particles, which are then deposited on the hands, clothing, and the immediate proximity of the discharge.
1: To test clothing for gunshot residue, Schwobel first used an adhesive to extract any microscopic particles. The particles were placed in a scanning electron microscope, which subjected them to extreme magnification and provided an elemental analysis. Tests revealed gunshot residue on the left side of each of Kevin Dowling's garments. This was significant since Dowling was left-handed.
4: We found that every item had, to some extent, some gunshot residue present.
1: Prosecutors say Kevin Dowling carefully planned to eliminate Jennifer Myers to prevent her from testifying against him in his robbery trial. On the day of the murder, Dowling went fishing on Muddy Run Lake and used his video camera till 11:45. He then went ashore, hid the boat in some bushes, and made the 45-minute trip into town. Wearing a wig as a disguise, Dowling entered Jennifer's store around 1 p.m. and fired 3 shots. The gunpowder residue embedded deep into his shirt fibers, invisible to the naked eye, but perfectly clear to forensic scientists. Dowling was back in his boat on the lake sometime around 2 p.m. When he reset the time on his video camera to 11:24, he never realized that he was a human sundial. His videotape told the story of deceit, not innocence. Despite the forensic evidence, Kevin Dowling insisted he was innocent. But he was convicted of first-degree murder and was sentenced to death by lethal injection. His wife, Joanne, says she knew nothing of her husband's secret life and considers the death sentence too lenient.
3: I truly hate Kevin Dowling for everything he stands for, the person he is, what he did to people. I hate him more than I can even explain.
5: Well, you can't ever forget the infamous fishing tape, because how ridiculous is it to think that he would get away with something like that? I mean, there's technology today that's going to determine that this tape has been doctored.
2: It's one thing to have a motive to kill. It's another thing to actually prove that someone did it. And the forensics were able to give us the proof necessary.
3: Considering they never found the murder weapon, it's amazing what they can do nowadays. And without it, a lot of people would go free.
6: It's ironic, of course. We often talk about criminals hiding in the shadows, don't we? In this case, the shadows were actually revealing.
1: At one time, tourists in South Florida were a favorite target for criminals. Hundreds of visitors were robbed, some were assaulted, and 8 were murdered. It was an out-of-town journalist who made an unexpected journey from tourist to victim to advocate.

0: In September of 1993, Uwe Wilhelm Rockerbrand and his wife flew from Germany to Florida to spend their honeymoon. They rented a car for the short trip to their hotel.
1: The two German tourists were less than 5 minutes from the airport, just time enough to read safety precautions in a visitor's guide when they became the newest victims.
0: A van pulled behind them and rammed their car. The couple knew this wasn't an accident, but a ploy robbers use to get drivers to stop their cars.
1: They call it bump and rob. But the Rockerbrands did what they were supposed to do and did not stop. Then the gunman pulled alongside and fired a single shot.
0: Wasn't an accident, but a ploy robbers use to get drivers to stop their cars.
1: They call it bump and rob. But the Rockerbrands did what they were supposed to do and did not stop. Then the gunman pulled alongside and fired a single shot.
0: 33-year-old Uwe Wilhelm was killed instantly. His 27-year-old bride, Catherine, was unharmed. By the end of the year, there were 8 tourist murders in South Florida. Hundreds more were robbed and many more seriously injured. Tourists were easy targets.
2: You can't change people's behavior. The lost tourists looking at street signs, the holding up of maps, the camera bags, the luggage in the back seat. You know, it's not too hard to identify a tourist, especially around the airport.
0: And they have what criminals want: cameras, jewelry, video equipment, laptop computers, and they usually carry plenty of cash. Helga Lust covered these tourists' crimes as a journalist for German television.
3: I was working on a piece that was focused on the rash of crime that had taken place in the United States, specifically tourist-directed crime in Florida. And during the course of that piece, we talked about safety tips for German tourists that would be traveling to the United States.
0: Helga and her mother had scheduled their own Florida vacation before the crime spree started.
3: We decided to keep our plans of flying into Miami and then going on to the Florida Keys just for 4 days. Very brief stay, but particularly because I had just done this piece about safety tips and felt that my awareness was, you know, pretty strong at that point.
0: Their vacation was relaxing and uneventful. Their return to the airport was not. They got lost looking for the airport rental car area. Helga drove onto a side street to turn around. She soon realized someone was following her. The man reached through the window, put the car into park, disconnected the horn, and assaulted the two.
3: My mother said, "Take whatever you want, but please don't hurt us." The passenger from their vehicle said, "Shut up, itch, we're going to kill you." Both of the perpetrators were coming, taking turns beating me through my window, and every punch that I took weakened me.
0: The attackers tried desperately to grab the car keys.
3: I was able to get in a good couple of blows myself.
0: Somehow, Helga got the car into gear and drove away. To try to stop her, the attacker bit her arm.
3: I hit the driver from their car with the front of our car.
0: After a short distance, the man was forced to let go.
3: I had tremendous injuries to my head, my neck, my back, dislocated jaw, lost the feeling in my left side of my face, which I've never regained. The bite wound was very painful.
0: The bite wound was deep. It went through the muscle.
4: Even animals don't do what he did, the way he did it. Even animals don't do that. There's no need for that. To punch somebody, almost killing, paralyzing her, and then biting her and destroying her life. There's no need for that at all.
0: Helga described the attackers as young men, approximately 25 years old. They were driving a large, dark-colored car with tinted windows.
2: Most crimes happen and take place in less than 2 minutes. It's a hit, it's a theft, it's an assault, and it happens in a matter of just seconds.
0: So a positive identification of a suspect might be difficult. With no other witnesses or leads, police hoped Helga's car would contain the forensic evidence they needed.
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2: In 1993, 24-year-old Helga Luce barely escaped with her life after a harrowing encounter with two men who attempted to overpower her. Two veteran detectives, Bassam Fidel and Laura Lefebvre, with the Hialeah, Florida robbery squad, were assigned to the case.
3: And this particular robbery happened about 10 blocks north of the airport into Hialeah, into a mixed residential-commercial neighborhood.
2: That neighborhood surrounds Lejeune Road, the only exit or entrance to the airport. Here, criminals often lie in wait for their victims.
4: It's the main artery. It's easy to hide. It's easy to follow. One way in and one way out of Miami International Airport.
2: At the time, rental cars were easily identified with stickers of the rental company and special license plates beginning with the letter Y or Z. European governments discouraged travel to Florida, and hotel reservations dropped by 25%. Ending the crime spree was difficult. Victims were often unwilling to return to Florida for court hearings and trials. This kept criminals on the streets. Most of the crimes were bump and rob, leaving behind little forensic evidence. But Helga's robbery had been unusually violent.
4: She had a bite mark located on her upper arm, and it was rather clear. I have a sexual battery background and know that they were developing bite mark comparison techniques. And the state-of-the-art place to process her was the photo lab, the medical examiner's office.
3: She was very sharp to immediately address that before the victim left or before the victim sought treatment, perhaps sutures or other medical treatment which can damage or alter the bite marks on the victim's arm.
2: Helga agreed to have a forensic photographer take pictures of the wound.
4: It's not enough just to take a photograph. It has to be measured properly, it has to be put into perspective, and it has to be documented properly.
5: It's important to get it done as quickly as you can. Things change very rapidly. Skin tends to discolor, bruising tends to set in.
2: In every picture, forensic protocol requires the use of a ruler to provide scale.
5: It's an L ruler. It has three circles on it that allows us to make sure that our camera is perpendicular to our subject, and that will also give us a sense of scale. So we take the flash and we hold it off to an angle where we can emphasize the surface texture of the skin.
2: And forensic

0: Photographers take pictures under many different light sources: conventional light, ultraviolet, infrared, and fluorescent. These show detail and texture not revealed by light in the visible spectrum.
1: Many times there's something there that you can't see with the naked eye.
0: Afterwards, investigators examined the rental car, hoping to find fingerprints.
2: But unfortunately, the weather was against us. Processing the outside of the vehicle was impossible.
0: The car was wet because Helga had driven through a thunderstorm on the way to the airport. The interior material was textured, which yielded no usable prints. No fingerprints, no witnesses, and no suspects. Helga and her mother left Miami not knowing whether the crime would ever be solved. And maybe it wouldn't have been had the perpetrator not left behind a piece of forensic evidence.
3: Turn it up with today's hits on TuneIn. We're bringing you the songs everyone's talking about, all in one place. 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
8: Three weeks after Helga Luce's assault, she was asked to return to Florida to look through stacks of mugshots. She didn't see her attacker. Then, the detective showed her a photo array of six suspects.
9: Helga looked at the lineup and then she would look at each picture carefully. Once she got to his picture, to Stanley Cornette's picture, and you see an immediate reaction in her, physically, an immediate reaction.
10: When I saw the defendant's face, it was a very, very weird mix of emotions. One of joy, because I found him. And one of complete terror, because it was the first time I had seen that face since it was locked on my arm, biting through the muscle.
8: 24-year-old Stanley Cornette was a factory worker with a long criminal history. Since the tourist attacks happened in different jurisdictions near the airport, police formed a task force to exchange information. That's how Lefebvre first learned about Stanley Cornette. He was arrested a few days after Helga's attack for a nearly identical crime. He allegedly stopped an elderly man in a rental car and robbed him at gunpoint, but he picked on the wrong man. The victim's son was a Miami policeman who lived just across the street.
11: The victim tried to hold back the robber while he was calling for his son, and the robber at that time bit him in the upper arm.
8: The similarities in the crimes were striking, but despite the identification, Cornette denied he assaulted Helga Luce.
12: I had tried a number of these cases previously, and the issue was always whether the identification was enough to pass muster with a jury, especially on a case where all you have is a single ID in a robbery case where it took no longer than 20, 30 seconds.
8: So investigators wanted to know if there was any way to tell whether Cornette was the man who bit Helga's arm. To find out, police went to the same forensic expert who matched a bite wound to the notorious serial killer, Ted Bundy.
13: From a bite mark, if it's a good one, you can actually get a dental profile of the suspect. For instance, an outline of what his teeth look like, if there's a gap or crooked teeth or whatever.
8: That profile can exclude a suspect or increase the likelihood that he made the bite mark. Dr. Souvaron had the photos of Helga's bite wound, but he needed Cornette's dental impression for comparison. Cornette refused to cooperate.
13: You're not going to touch me, basically is what he said.
8: They left empty-handed, but returned later with a court order specifying the use of force if necessary.
11: At which time he reiterated that he didn't want to cooperate. He wasn't going to open his mouth. And Dr. Snuveron very casually brought out what's called a jaw jack for opening the jaws of cadavers that are in full rigor mortis.
13: You put it in a jaw and you ratchet on this thing and it'll open any, it'll break your jaw if you try and resist hard enough.
11: When Stanley was shown the jaw jack, Stanley decided he wanted to cooperate and supply us with dental impressions.
8: From those impressions, Dr. Suvaron made these plaster models, which allowed him to duplicate the bite patterns.
13: Test bites are made either in wax or in styrofoam to be able to analyze the patterns that these teeth are going to leave.
8: For further evaluation, the biting edges of the plaster teeth are blackened and the pattern copied onto a clear acetate for easy comparison with the photographs. Odontologists use a number of different techniques because there's no way to accurately estimate the elasticity of the victim's skin.
13: The teeth have variables, the skin has variables, and when this lady was bitten, she didn't just sit there and let this man, you know, bite her as hard as he could. We're showing this is a dynamic bite with movement going on, and teeth numbers 24 and 25 made the marks that these arrows pointed to, and then as the bite moved, the 26th tooth and made that mark.
8: There is no such thing as a bite impression match. All experts can say is whether a bite wound is consistent with a person's teeth. Even if they are, it's still not 100% certain. But with the model, wax impression, acetates, and precision photographs, Dr. Suvaron zeroed in on three lower teeth in the bite mark, which were slightly crooked and overlapping. And there was a deep mark made by an upper tooth. Even to untrained eyes, it looked like Cornett's teeth caused the bite wound in the photographs. Dr. Suvaron was confident in his assessment.
13: His teeth were consistent with that bite, and there was nothing there that could exclude him.
8: Stanley Cornett was charged with attempted robbery and aggravated battery. But Cornett said he was innocent and that he had an alibi. A jury would have to decide which side they believed, the alibi or the bite impression evidence.
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4: The ironic situation of having done a news piece about safety tips and then going to Florida and becoming part of the crime statistics. Even when you think you have all the tools at your disposal to keep yourself safe, if you're at the wrong place at the wrong time, anything can happen.
5: As the trial approached for the brutal assault of Helga Lust, Stanley Cornett claimed he had an alibi, that he had been at work at the time of the crime. His work record showed that he was indeed at work that day. But Cornett's co-worker said he didn't always punch the time clock when leaving for a break, and he worked just 10 minutes away from where Helga was attacked.
6: His supervisor remembers that day in particular and remembered he left and never came back. He was soon after let go out of that job because of that. So that melted that alibi.
7: It's incredible that an individual would punch a time card, go to work like we all do in the morning, and he would leave during his break and go commit a violent crime against a tourist. But that's precisely what Stanley Cornett did.
5: Through various legal tactics, Cornett kept delaying his trial.
6: If my victim doesn't want to cooperate, then I have no case. And that's what these criminals count on. That's why they target the tourists. And in this case, they picked the wrong tourist. And Stanley Cornett was relying on wearing Helga Lust down to the point where she just gave up. He underestimated Helga Lust. She wasn't going to wear down. She came back for every trial date, every appointment she flew back for.
5: At the trial, Helga again identified Cornett as the man who attacked her.
4: Facing Stanley Cornett in court was one of the hardest things I've ever had to do. Through all of my testimony, the defendant had a smirk on his face. So I tried really hard not to focus on him and to focus on the prosecutor and the jury and the judge and the people that were there to embrace justice.
5: The clarity of the bite impression photographs taken by a qualified forensic photographer alongside the cast of Cornett's teeth were what ultimately convinced the jury. Stanley Cornett was found guilty of attempted robbery and aggravated battery. Because he was a repeat offender, he was sentenced to life in prison.
6: The bite mark evidence, I think, sealed this case. It put the final nail in Stanley Cornett's coffin as far as the jury is concerned, I think. It was our strongest piece of evidence.
5: Cornett's accomplice in the crime was never identified. By the end of 1993, the crimes against vacation travelers in South Florida stopped. Why? Police increased their surveillance of the rental car areas. Rental agencies removed their stickers from the cars and ended the practice of identifiable license plates. After her ordeal, Helga formed an advocacy group for victims of crime called Witness Justice.
6: She can meet them on a totally different level than a police officer can, and she can advocate for them. She can be their voice when sometimes they can't find their voice. Maybe it'll be the Helgas of this world that make more victims come back to court and get more convictions.
5: In 1996, two young boys fishing in an Ohio lake found what looked like a human skull. All of its teeth were missing, and markings on the skull told a tale of unspeakable violence. Police had no idea who this person was or how long the skull had been in the water. Hamilton, Ohio is an industrial city of about 62,000 people in the southwestern part of the state. It's an area blessed with natural beauty. Residents enjoy the many rivers, streams, and lakes that dot the landscape. On August 7, 1996, 12-year-old Tim Lyons and his friend T.J. Dijon headed to Linden Lake for an afternoon of fishing. But instead of a bluegill or catfish, the boys reeled in what looked like a skull.
8: It's hard to believe that you find somebody's head down there, that you're just fishing, mind your own business, and you reel in somebody's head. It's just unbelievable.
5: The boys left the skull on the bank, uncertain of what to do.
8: I know my mom and dad, they didn't believe me. They thought I was just goofing off.
9: Like a whole day passed before we went back down there and it was still there.
5: This time, the boys contacted the police.
8: First cop down there was pretty much a prick. He came down there and we were showing him everything. He threw a rock at it and said, yeah, it's real. Now you guys have opened up a big investigation, just kept going on and on, like we did something wrong.
9: 20 minutes later, the whole police force was down there and they had boats and everything, people scuba diving down there searching for other clues, and it was crazy. It went nuts from there.
5: The police scuba divers could not find any other body parts in the lake, and a search of the immediate area was also fruitless. The local coroner examined the skull and determined that the individual hadn't been in the lake long, perhaps only a few weeks, because there was still some soft tissue clinging to it. Who was this person? How did he or she die? And where was the rest of the body? To assist in the identification, the coroner sent the skull to the College of Mount St. Joseph outside Cincinnati to Dr. Beth Murray, one of only 63 board-certified forensic anthropologists in the United States.
10: This case was one of the most challenging, fascinating, personally rewarding, but also at the same time personally terrifying cases that I think I've worked.
5: Dr. Murray noticed a deep indentation on the top of the skull, which suggested the killer used a machete or a cleaver on the top of the victim's head. And Dr. Murray found other cuts and scratches all over the skull.
10: And they were signs of trying to get the flesh off of the skull. And it gave me chills to realize that someone had sat with this skull in their hands and defleshed it.
5: This skull had a nose cavity indicative of a Caucasian. A battery of nearly 24 measurements fed into a computer program confirmed this was the skull of a woman. Dr. Murray estimated that the victim was under 35 years of age.
10: The sutures of the skull, the lines where the individual skull bones knit together, those were still very open, and they typically will tend to close with age.
5: Evidence suggested someone had used many different types of tools in an extraordinary effort to conceal the woman's identity. A series of jagged parallel marks indicated a serrated knife the size of a kitchen steak knife had been dragged along the sides of the skull. Cut marks on the cheekbones indicated the jaw had been forcefully removed with a small, single-edged blade like a pocket knife. And there were several puncture wounds in the eye sockets, an indication that the killer removed the victim's eyes. The teeth were also missing. In the upper jaw was a broken tooth root, which told Dr. Murray that the teeth had been deliberately pulled.
10: And when you held the skull at just the right angle, you could see that the weapon that was used was a needle nose pliers. You could actually see marks in the bone where the pliers had been inserted and the teeth snapped out. I had never seen anything like this before in my life.
5: It would be the most difficult murder investigation local officials had ever encountered.
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0: Week. 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
1: Although investigators knew the skull found in Linden Lake was that of a Caucasian woman under the age of 35, they knew nothing else. Marks found on the skull indicated that the flesh had been removed, as had her teeth, in an attempt to hide the woman's identity.
2: I've seen a lot of criminals try to hide their crime and conceal their activity. It's almost expected. But I've never seen anybody go to this length of activity to conceal a crime.
1: Hamilton police discovered that only four individuals had recently been reported missing. One was 21-year-old Tina Mott, reported missing just 2 months before the skull was found in the lake. Tina Mott was the single mother of an 18-month-old son, Johnny. She had been living here on a quiet residential street in an upstairs apartment with her 24-year-old boyfriend, Tim Bradford. Tina Mott was originally from New York. She met her boyfriend, Tim, while she was selling magazines door to door. They settled in Tim's hometown of Hamilton, where Tina worked as a clerk at a local store. Tim was a framer at this art shop. When questioned by police, Tim said that Tina had gone back to New York to visit her family and left the baby behind. Police soon discovered that Tina Mott never reached New York. Tina was reported missing, not by her family, but by Tim's mother, Elizabeth Bradford.
3: So at first she didn't really think anything about it, but then when she started calling New York to see if she was up there, and she wasn't, she knew she wasn't away on her own will because she knew she wouldn't leave the baby alone.
1: Elizabeth Bradford also told police she was afraid of her son and his temper. Armed with a warrant, police searched the storage locker Bradford rented shortly after Tina disappeared. Inside, they found this set of 19 kitchen knives with small, medium, and large serrated blades. Police also found a book on how to kill with your bare hands and a notebook on satanic rituals. Tim Bradford's mother told police her son practiced devil worship. Also suspicious was Tim Bradford's behavior during Tina's disappearance. An ATM security camera captured pictures showing Tim Bradford withdrawing money from Tina Mott's bank account after she disappeared. Investigators also learned that Tim Bradford occasionally used drugs.
2: We know from some statements that Tina supposedly had told people she worked with that she was afraid of Tim because of his drug usage. Now, I'm speculating here, but I think what that means is that when he's using drugs, his violent temper is a little bit more flammable, you know, that he erupts a little bit quicker, has a shorter fuse, and maybe that's why she's afraid of him.
1: Next, police searched the couple's apartment. Inside, they conducted a luminol test. A chemical is sprayed on a surface. It can reveal blood that has been cleaned up with water and detergents. On the living room carpet, investigators found an area believed to be human blood. They also found blood on the bathroom floor, in the crevice between the floor and the tub, and also near the toilet. Police suspected the Linden Lake skull was that of Tina Mott, but they needed scientific proof to be certain.
4: 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The building you pass every day. The park where history was made. The person no one remembers who changed everything. Audio brings those stories to life. And now we're on TuneIn. 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

0: Shark Week starts July 26th on Discovery.
1: When a human skull was recovered from Linden Lake in Ohio, investigators needed to find some forensic technique to make a conclusive identification. The most effective means of identification is by analyzing the teeth of the victim and comparing those to known dental x-rays, since no two sets of teeth are exactly alike. But in this case, the lower jaw of the skull was missing, and the upper teeth had all been pulled. Another method of identification is called skull photograph superimposition. An anthropologist takes a photograph of the skull, then superimposes it over a photograph of the missing person in hopes of matching the facial characteristics. Other techniques attempt to put a face on the skull by using facial reconstruction and forensic sculpture. It's a technique usually used when all other means of identification have failed. But in the case of the Linden Lake skull, scientists got a genetic break. They discovered that the killer removed all but two of the wisdom teeth, which had been embedded in the gum, which the killer may not have seen.
2: When the perpetrator pulled the teeth, he didn't realize that those molars were up underneath the gum line. So those were protected and preserved.
1: Dr. Murray extracted tooth pulp from the wisdom teeth and sent it for DNA testing, along with a blood sample from Tina's 18-month-old son. But scientists could not obtain a usable DNA profile from the tooth pulp.
2: It's possible that the reason is that the teeth were still unformed. And when teeth are still forming, their roots are open cavities.
1: It was also possible that tiny single-cell microorganisms in the lake called diatoms damaged or altered the cells in the tooth pulp. As a last resort, Dr. Murray tried to extract DNA from the skull itself with a surgical drill. She carefully removed six bone samples from the thickest part of the skull.
2: With sterile techniques, the middle section of that core that I took out had never touched anything but that sterile drill.
1: The skull bone fragments were sent for mitochondrial DNA testing, which is used in cases where the biological sample is either degraded or small in quantity.
3: And the mitochondrial DNA is unique because it is passed through the maternal bloodline. You receive it only from your mother. So any maternal relative you have can be tested against the sample.
1: Mitochondria are found in the cell cytoplasm outside the nucleus. Each cell contains hundreds of mitochondria. Scientists have isolated two regions of the mitochondrial DNA where differences within the human population appear.
3: And they will look for exact matches between the mitochondrial DNA in the sample they have and the maternal blood relative that they have.
1: The mitochondrial DNA from the skull was the same as the mitochondrial DNA from 18-month-old Johnny Mott, which meant the skull was that of his mother, Tina. And one of the long knives found in the storage shed rented by Tina's live-in boyfriend tested positive for human protein. With this news, police brought Tim Bradford in for questioning once more.
4: I asked him if he knew how to hunt. Yes. Did you know how to dissect an animal and skin it, prepare it for food? Yes. How to dispose of the internals of an animal? Yes. He learned that all through his childhood and upbringing.
1: Finally, Tim Bradford told police a story of almost unspeakable violence and horror. It was the story of Tina Mott's last moments alive.
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0: When DNA testing concluded that the Linden Lake skull was that of Tina Mott, police confronted her live-in boyfriend, Tim Bradford, with the forensic evidence against him. After several hours, Bradford confessed. Bradford led investigators to a nature preserve less than a mile from where the couple lived. And in the deep brush were Tina's bones, scattered throughout the area. After 14 months, animals had gotten to the remains, and only about half of Tina's body was recovered. Every bone found had been cut, either by a hacksaw or a knife. Tim said that on the night of the murder, he and Tina were playing a game of Monopoly. Bradford admitted using drugs that night. At some point, the couple got into an argument. Tempers flared, and Tim admitted hitting Tina, bloodying her nose. Tina went to the bathroom to clean up, and Bradford said he started to put away the fishing gear he had used earlier in the day. Bradford said Tina came running out of the bathroom to continue the argument. Bradford said he had a fish fillet knife in his hand. And in the ensuing scuffle, Tim admitted that he slit Tina's throat. Bradford said he left the apartment. And when he returned, Tina's lifeless body was in the bathtub. How she got there was a mystery to him. Bradford said he worked through the night to dismember the body. He flushed her internal organs down the toilet.
1: It's unbelievable that a human can do this to another human that he loved and fathered a child with. I cannot grasp that.
0: Bradford admitted using each of the 19 kitchen knives in the process. And Bradford confirmed using needle-nose pliers to remove the teeth in an effort to prevent a dental identification of the remains.
1: Cut into the flesh to begin with is hard enough. Then to cut the head off and hold it in my arms or my hands and pull the teeth out, it's unbelievable.
0: Bradford carried the bones from the apartment in his backpack and in a trash bag to a deserted field where he dumped them. Later, he said, he went to Linden Lake and threw the skull into the water.
1: If that skull never appeared, this case would have never been solved. It would have never proceeded as a homicide. It had just gone down as a missing person and been a missing person forever.
0: Tim Bradford had no explanation for why he killed Tina other than to say he loved her and was sorry. Tim Bradford was convicted of voluntary manslaughter and of abuse of a corpse. He was sentenced to 12 to 25 years in prison. Tim Bradford acknowledged his guilt in this exclusive letter he wrote to the producers of this program. Bradford says, quote, "I have committed an atrocity in the eyes of God and of man, and for that I accept full responsibility. My actions belie my true feelings for Tina. I truly loved her with every fiber of my being." End quote. Bradford claims the pain of his own actions go well beyond those imposed by his prison sentence. Quote, "The nightmares I have had since that night, the dreams I have where I wake up with Tina's name on my lips, those will stay with me forever, and they should. It is a burden I must carry in my heart until the end of my days."
2: In this case, Mr. Bradford, the way he treated the corpse of the person that he supposedly loved, tells you that there's almost two parts to this person. One where he really loves this woman and can't deal with the fact of losing her and wants to talk about what he did to her because he feels guilty about it. But another side of him that could detach himself from all emotion to lean over a bathtub and deflesh the body of somebody that you love, it's just humanly impossible. I just hope that through law enforcement officers and young detectives maybe seeing this case be aired, that they realize, don't give up. You know, when you get these little clues and when you have gut instincts telling you something's not right. Keep on pushing the envelope a little bit. Keep on going after the evidence, because that's what happened in this case. And it resulted in us walking through a field, and maybe we got our shoes all muddy and got a little dirty and everything, but we found the last of her remains and were able to put a final conclusion to this case. And I'm very proud to be a part of that, quite frankly.
0: No one was joking in Spokane, Washington on April Fool's Day, 1996. First, a bomb went off outside the office of a local newspaper, then another inside a bank. Two armed men entered and robbed the bank of $50,000. It was apparently the work of well-trained criminals. But one of the bombers made a crucial mistake. A simple pair of jeans he was wearing that day would later reveal his identity. Nestled at the falls of the Spokane River, the city of Spokane, Washington, is the cultural and economic center of an area known as the Inland Northwest, which includes parts of Washington, Idaho, Montana, and Oregon. The region is known for its beautiful countryside and for being home to many right-wing groups openly hostile to the government of the United States. At 2:36 on the afternoon of April 1st, 1996, one of these groups made its presence known in Spokane. An employee at a branch office of the local newspaper, the Spokesman Review, noticed a bomb with a lighted fuse just outside the building's rear door. As he ran inside to call police, the bomb exploded, shredding doors, shattering windows, and filling the building with smoke. As employees fled the building, police rushed to the scene. They found extensive damage, but no one was injured. At 2:47, just 11 minutes after the Spokesman Review bombing, police got another call. There had been another explosion, this time inside a U.S. bank branch only 30 blocks away. Bank surveillance cameras showed two men entering the bank. Witnesses said a third man waited outside in a getaway van. The men inside the bank wore parkas and ski masks to hide their identities. They were heavily armed. At gunpoint, they ordered tellers to put money in bags.
3: After that occurred, and they got apparently the money that they believed was available, one of the robbers left a pipe bomb on the counter of the bank and lit it, and then told everybody to evacuate the bank. I think the comment was made by one of the witnesses that they said, "Get out, it's going to blow," or something similar to that.
0: The bomb, seen in this surveillance shot, exploded. It tore through the building, shattering windows, counters, and doors. Again, amazingly, no one was hurt. Investigators were now connecting the two bombings. Since the blast came so close together, police were convinced the first bomb was a diversion designed to draw attention away from the bank robbery. It was clearly a well-planned and well-executed crime. Letters left behind at both bombings left no doubt that they were related. The letters, which promised more violence, had a symbol at the bottom. A combination of the letter P and a cross. It was the symbol of the Phineas Priesthood, a highly armed, extremely violent right-wing terrorist group that had declared a holy war against the United States government.
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0: they found letters the bombers had purposely left behind. To experts on domestic terrorism, the letters spoke volumes. They contained symbols that identified the bombers as members of the Phineas priesthood. The priesthood's creed is an unusual combination of biblical prophecy and violence, a radical right-wing view of America combined with a strictly conservative interpretation of Scripture. The result? A fanatical hatred of government and the rationale for violence.
1: They want to destroy America to save it. They don't believe in reforming America. They believe that the whole system is rotten and needs to be basically torn down so that we can start over again.
0: David Nywert studied the Phineas priesthood for his book, In God's Country. He says the group takes its name from an Old Testament story about a man named Phineas who kills an interracial couple.
1: The essence of the Phineas priesthood is that people who violate God's laws deserve to be killed.
0: Police now knew the name of the group, but not the names of the bombers. FBI analysts went over images from the bank surveillance cameras. The images were shot once every second, making for a disconnected sequence. But when frozen and enlarged, the individual images were extraordinarily clear.
2: These pictures were some of the best that I've ever seen in the laboratory because they were high quality 35 millimeter black and white photographs. And the individual in question was standing so close to the camera that he filled a large part of the frame.
0: Vorder Brugge, an FBI photograph analyst, attempted to measure the bomber's height. He used a process known as perspective analysis, in which the tiles on the bank's floor, the position of the surveillance camera, and the height of the teller counters were all used to measure the dimensions of everything in the image. Analysts concluded the robber was approximately 5 feet 6.5 inches tall. This information was relayed to officers in Spokane. But then, on July 12th, just 3 months after the first attack, there was another bombing. This time, the target was this Planned Parenthood clinic. Witnesses said they saw two men in ponchos throw a lighted pipe bomb in the clinic's front door before driving away.
3: This particular one was covered with buckshot to produce more shrapnel, apparently in an effort to make it even more deadly or devastating than it would normally have been.
0: The bomb tore through the clinic and was clearly designed to kill. Only luck kept it from claiming lives. Then, just 15 minutes later, the same U.S. bank branch office robbed on April Fool's Day was hit again, almost a carbon copy of the first robbery and bombing.
4: Two robbers go in. One's carrying a 25-pound propane tank, the kind that we use for our barbecues, with something on top. They're both armed.
0: As in the first robbery, the men took over the bank and made off with $35,000 in cash. They left the propane tank bomb on the floor and fled in a white van. But this bomb, which was rigged with an electric taser detonating device, failed to go off. A matchbook left behind at the Planned Parenthood bombing contained the priesthood logo. It cited two biblical passages. One, Psalm 139, contains the verse, "Kill the wicked." A few days later, the bombers sent this letter to Planned Parenthood. It said, "Sorry we missed you on July 12th. We'll do better next time."
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1: No obligation. The benefits could be life-changing.
2: After their branch office in Spokane, Washington was targeted in two separate bomb attacks, U.S. bank officials put up a $130,000 reward for any information on members of the Phineas Priesthood, the group that claimed responsibility for the attacks. Meanwhile, analysts examined the pipe bomb that nearly destroyed Spokane's Planned Parenthood clinic.
3: That bomb caused unbelievable damage to the Planned Parenthood.
2: The bomb was wrapped with buckshot. This made it more deadly, but also more identifiable. Most buckshot is made from recycled car batteries, which makes for a lot of impurities, all of which can be identified. FBI analyst Kathleen Lundy took shavings from the buckshot found at the bomb site. These shavings are dissolved in a neutral chemical solution. This solution is then vaporized at extremely high temperatures. The rate of vaporization is then fed to a computer, which identifies the buckshot's basic chemical components.
4: Compared to my years of experience, the buckshot in this case had extremely high levels of these impurities, and the chemical or elemental makeup of this buckshot was, I'd say, distinctive compared to others that I've analyzed.
2: If this buckshot could be traced, investigators might get a lead on the bomber's identities. But then, a solid lead came from informants anxious to receive the reward.
5: One of the people that the Phineas Priests, or that this gang of people had tried to recruit into their gang, decided that he wanted that money and contacted authorities and pointed out the men to them.
2: The informant identified three men, Vern J. Morrell, Robert Berry, and Charles Barbie, all living in Sandpoint, Idaho. The informant had one more piece of information. The trio was planning their next bank hit for October 8th. The target, a U.S. bank branch in Portland, Oregon. The FBI immediately began background checks and surveillance on the three men. They found that Morrell, 51, trained as a nuclear engineer, left his career and moved to Idaho to devote all his time to the Phineas Priesthood. Barry, 42, owned a struggling truck repair shop and spent most of his time and money on anti-government activities. Barbie, 44, had quit his job at AT&T years earlier. Investigators suspected he might be the bomber in this surveillance image. Records indicated Barbie was 5 feet 6 and 5/8 inches tall, fractions away from analysts' estimate of the bomber's actual height. On October 8th, the men who were being watched by investigators using long-distance surveillance equipment loaded their vehicle with automatic rifles and grenade launchers and left for Portland. Before the trio arrived in Portland, FBI officials called the U.S. bank branch and told them to lock their doors.
6: It's coming.
2: Agents watched as the trio waited outside the bank in their van.
3: They saw people going up to the doors, shaking the doors, but nobody was getting in. So the bank got a phone call that said, "Are you open?" And they said, "No." We assume it was from a cell phone inside the vehicle.
2: Stymied in their plans, the men drove away. Agents followed them in the air and on the ground. And when the men stopped for gas in Yakima, Washington, police swooped in for the arrest.
3: They would have been prepared for anything. Had we tried to stop them on the highway and they were going to have a shootout, somebody would have died.
2: Agents searched the suspects' homes. In Vern Morrell's home, they found a Hewlett-Packard inkjet color printer consistent with the one that printed the letter sent to the Planned Parenthood clinic. In Robert Berry's truck repair business, they found what appeared to be the same buckshot used in the Planned Parenthood bombing. And in the home of the third suspect, Charles Barbie, investigators found something that the FBI analyst told them to be on the lookout for: a deeply worn pair of blue jeans.
6: Some mysteries lie beneath the ocean, others beyond the stars. Explore Earth's wildest places on Earth Day 365. 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
4: After the arrest of three men in the Spokane bombings and robberies, investigators look for conclusive evidence to tie them to the crimes. The buckshot found in Robert Berry's truck repair business was subjected to the same analysis as buckshot attached to the bomb that destroyed Spokane's Planned Parenthood clinic.
5: Chemically, I couldn't tell the buckshot recovered from the bombing apart from the buckshot recovered from the business. They were chemically the same.
4: But prosecutors wanted something even more conclusive. Was there a way to use the bank surveillance images to clearly identify at least one of the robbers? Was it possible that these two images, which were particularly clear, were the suspect Charles Barbie? The robber was covered head to toe, but his blue jeans were clearly identifiable. Almost all blue jeans are made of white cotton that is then dyed blue. How that blue dye wears off, particularly on the seams, can be distinctive. A sort of hill and valley effect is created. High parts of the seam turn white, while the lower parts retain their color. The fit of the jeans and the posture of the person wearing them can create unique patterns, almost like a barcode, that appears along these seams. FBI photograph analyst Richard Vorderbrugge had an agent of Barbie's height wear the jeans taken from Charles Barbie's home. This man was photographed from the same distance and in the same position as the bank surveillance photo of the man thought to be Charles Barbie.
6: It enables me to get them positioned in a way that most closely approximates what the bank robber's posture was. It also enables me to try and replicate the draping of the clothing as closely as possible.
4: In a process called point-by-point analysis, the photos are broken down into sections, and each section is analyzed for distinctive features. Then, the two sets of photos, those showing the jeans worn by the bank robber and those taken from the suspect's home, are compared. The analysis showed more than 30 areas where the jeans were identical. Near the number 5, it is clear the actual seam of the jeans breaks and is folded over. This is clear in both sets of photos. At number 7, ridges can be seen extending above the hemline. But at the point where the seam meets the hemline, the jeans lose all their color and go completely white. This is also consistent in both photos. Finally, at the number 2, you can see wear lines shooting off to the left above the hemline. And at the hem, a sort of H pattern is created. It's an H with a broad right side and a thin left side. The same H pattern can be seen in jeans taken from Charles Barbie's home.
6: In this case, because I was able to positively identify those pants, I could get on the stand and say, those pants were the ones worn by the bank robber. I can't tell you who the bank robber was.
4: In March of 1997, the trio went on trial. Over 500 items were entered into evidence, but the proceedings resulted in a mistrial. It was later found that one of the jurors was sympathetic to the Phineas priesthood's anti-government beliefs. But at the second trial, 3 months later, the jury returned guilty verdicts, and Vern Morell, Charles Barbee, and Robert Berry were given mandatory life terms. They claimed to the end that the trial was political, but investigators disagreed, and to prove it, they were able to present a well-worn pair of blue jeans. The same pair of blue jeans that were worn during the bank robbery.
7: I thought the FBI lab did an excellent job by being able to come up and compare those to the photograph and identify them positively as the jeans the bank robber wore. And that's the only time I ever know it to have been done. It may have done some other case someplace, but I'm not aware of it. That was pretty amazing.
8: They were basically robbers. They wanted the money. They're criminals. They didn't believe in our government. That's true. They didn't believe in abortion, and that's true. They didn't believe in banks. That's true. But they're common criminals. They did these to get money.
4: A small Canadian farm town made national news when a woman claimed she was raped by her own doctor. DNA tests proved the doctor was innocent. The victim insisted the DNA test was wrong. What does a high school graduate know that the world's top scientists do not? Nestled along Canada's beautiful southwestern prairie is the tiny town of Kipling, Saskatchewan. The population is so sparse, the farm animals outnumber the residents. In a town this size, everyone knows one another.
9: It's a fairly quiet farming community with little crime. We may have up to 5 or 6 sexual assaults a year and break and enters, but fairly small in the scope of criminal code work.
4: This is the story of one of those alleged sexual assault cases. It took place on Halloween night in 1992. Depending on whose story you believe, it was either a night of lies and trickery or an unfortunate misunderstanding. A woman we'll call Candy was working at this gas station. Her boyfriend stopped by. They got into an argument. Candy drove to see her girlfriend, who worked at the Kipling Memorial Union Hospital. She wasn't there. Candy appeared upset. A nurse suggested she see a doctor. Dr. John Schneeberger was on call that night. He was also Candy's doctor and had even delivered her baby. Candy says Dr. Schneeberger recommended a sedative.
10: I wasn't really hysterical anymore, but what I told him was that I was so mad at Danny that I felt like killing him. But I didn't actually mean that I was going to go out and kill him. I was just describing how angry I was. I had just expected that he would give me a couple pills or something, just to relax my muscles, calm me down.
4: Instead, Dr. Schneeberger gave Candy a shot. She says she went numb almost immediately.
10: Like I had no control over my muscles. It's like all my muscles left and I was just this piece of jelly falling over. I tried to scream. As I was falling over, nothing would come out except for like a croaking noise that a frog would make. It was so scary.
4: Candy isn't exactly sure what happened next, but believes she was raped.
10: When a dentist freezes your gums, you can't, and he's pulling your tooth out, you can't feel the pain from the tooth, but what you can feel is pressure of the tooth moving back and forth, and And that's the only way I can describe it.
4: When she regained consciousness, alone in the exam room, Candy had the presence of mind to place her underwear in an airtight bag. Candy was too dizzy to leave the hospital. The nurses insisted she spend the night. She said nothing of the alleged rape. The next day, she confronted Dr. Schneeberger.
10: I said, "What the hell was that drug you gave me last night?" And he asked me, "Why? Did it give you wild dreams?" And then I knew that, oh my God, I was going to have a hell of a fight on my hands. Because here, now he's already covering up, eh?
4: When Candy was released from the hospital, she spoke briefly with her parents and told them of her suspicions.
11: You could tell by the look on her face that something terrible had happened to her, eh?
12: Well, I was really hoping that wasn't true, eh? But when we saw her, we knew it was.
4: She then drove to Regina, a town 2 hours' drive away, and went to a rape clinic for testing. There they found evidence of semen on her panties, jeans, and on a vaginal swab.
10: That was part of my reasoning for going for the rape kit, to find out if this really did happen, or am I going nuts? Did my mind play some tricks on me, or what the hell's going on here?
4: Blood tests also revealed an unusual drug in Candy's system, a drug called Versed.
13: They use it as a pre-anesthetic agent to induce anesthesia. You start to go numb and not feel the power of your muscles or able to use your muscles. And then you become very tired and then asleep.
4: When Candy formally accused Dr. Schneeberger of rape, many residents of Kipling believed Candy was lying. Dr. Schneeberger was a respected member of the community. He had never been accused of anything like this before. Some believed Candy, as a single mother, was either romantically interested in the married doctor, or her motive was to get some sort of financial settlement to end the controversy.
14: The town looked up to the doctor. He was a good doctor, and he would never do anything like that. It was impossible.
4: Also suspicious was the fact that Candy had said nothing to hospital nurses on the night of the alleged rape.
15: There were two nurses on shift that night. In fact, both of them were in that room, the room that the rape allegedly occurred in, very shortly after. They saw nothing amiss.
4: To end the controversy, Dr. Schneeberger willingly agreed to give blood for a DNA test. The DNA in the blood drawn from Dr. Schneeberger did not match the biological material from Candy's rape test kit.
10: And I was in shock again. And I said, "No, that's impossible. That's impossible. How can this be?"
4: 7 more years would go by before that question was finally answered.
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2: When DNA tests showed that Dr. Schneeberger was innocent of the sexual assault on his 20-year-old patient, most people in Kipling tried to put the whole thing behind them. But Candy, the alleged victim, would not let the issue die. All during the next year, she insisted that someone, somehow, had tampered with the first DNA test at the hospital. So Dr. Schneeberger agreed to a second DNA test in August of 1993. His blood was drawn by a registered nurse. The test was monitored by the police. And the vials were taken directly to the forensic laboratory at police headquarters.
3: They watched the needle actually penetrate the doctor's arm.
2: Once again, Dr. Schneeberger's DNA did not match the DNA on Candy's clothing or the rape test kit.
4: Of course, I didn't believe them. A lot of other people did believe them. And I guess it's hard. You know how you've got DNA is the new thing, and it's supposed to be so right and so perfect.
5: We knew there was something wrong, that, like, we totally believed her, eh? And we knew he was up to something.
2: Dr. Schneeberger defended himself by saying the drug he injected into Candy that night in the hospital, Versed, can cause erotic hallucinations.
6: Versed can account for all sorts of hallucinations, possibly, but it can't produce semen. And according to the complainant, the last time she had intercourse was weeks before this incident.
2: With no other evidence, in 1994, the police closed their investigation into this matter.
7: The town of Kipling was not kind at all to Candy.
2: She hired a private investigator who broke into Dr. Schneeberger's car. On the headrest, he found strands of hair. But there were no roots attached, so they couldn't be used for DNA testing. Also in the car was a tube of lip balm, presumably used by Dr. Schneeberger. At her own expense, Candy asked a private lab to test the epithelial cells on the end of the lip balm. Those epithelial cells would contain enough DNA for testing. And when they did, Candy finally got her first piece of positive news. The DNA from the lip balm matched the DNA from Candy's rape test kit.
4: I knew it all along. It wasn't a shock that something was going to match, but it was a bit of relief because at least we had that to prove to the police.
2: But there were two problems. First, there was no proof that the cells were Dr. Schneeberger's. Second, the evidence couldn't be used in court since the investigator broke into the car without a warrant. But if the cells on the lip balm were those of Dr. Schneeberger, why did the DNA from his lips differ from his blood sample? To find out, Candy filed a civil suit against Dr. Schneeberger and brought charges against him with the local medical society. At the hearing, Candy sat directly across from Dr. Schneeberger's wife.
4: If looks could kill, I would have been dead. Lisa was sitting across the table from me, and she just sat there with her arms crossed, just glaring at me like, "You little bitch, you are ruining our lives." And I just sat in my chair thinking, "Oh my God, you're so stupid, you know? You are so stupid, and if you don't watch it, it's going to happen to your kids, too."
2: All of this pressure prompted Dr. Schneeberger to agree to yet another DNA test. This time, the procedure was videotaped by police and performed at their forensics lab. The doctor appears friendly and helpful. The technician wants to take blood from his finger, but the doctor politely refuses, saying he has a disease that would cause his hands to bruise.
8: That's how we usually take the sample. We don't need much blood.
2: Since this is a voluntary test, the doctor can't be forced to do anything against his will. So the technician inserts a needle into his left arm instead. Nothing comes out.
8: The vein was larger, or appeared much larger than I would have expected. And I thought that was a little unusual.
2: She tries another tube, but still has trouble.
8: Sometimes the vacuum is poor in them and would not pull the blood out of the individual's arm.
2: Eventually, she was able to extract a sample. Afterwards, the nurse was puzzled.
9: It's a little strange in that, like the blood doesn't look blue. It's kind of fresh, I don't know.
2: And the lab determined that the sample was too degraded for DNA testing. Police broke the news to Candy.
10: And I'm like, oh my God, whatever, like, that's bullshit. This is our last chance to get blood from him, and you guys screwed up again.
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0: New Sunday at 8 on Discovery. Even the police were suspicious when DNA from Dr. Schneeberger's lip balm matched the DNA from Candy's rape test kit. But since Dr. Schneeberger had passed two prior blood DNA tests, officials were hesitant to charge him.
1: Because of his submitting voluntarily to a DNA sample, it gave him the out that it wasn't me. There's a DNA sample showing it is not.
2: They had to follow the rules of the Canadian justice system. I call it the Canadian criminal system, because that's basically what it is. It's the criminals that have all the rights.
0: On April 25th, 1997, 5 years after the alleged rape, police got a break. Startling new information was discovered inside the doctor's own home. Schneeberger's stepdaughter, his wife's biological child, claimed that the doctor assaulted her too. For several years, the youngster says her stepfather had been coming into her room at night and giving her injections. His wife discovered a box full of condoms, needles, and drugs, including Versed, in the doctor's home office.
3: I blame myself. I still blame myself.
2: I screamed. I bawled. I was pretty disgusted because all of these years, I mean, I'm fighting to get the truth out, but also to make sure that it didn't happen to anybody else.
0: Dr. John Schneeberger was arrested and ordered to undergo yet another DNA test. Again, the procedure was videotaped. The doctor was withdrawn and silent. Police took several samples, hair, saliva, then blood. Taken from his finger, not his arm. And this time, a surprise. DNA from all three samples matched DNA found on Candy's vaginal swab.
2: Oh, that was wonderful. That was what I had wanted all along. I mean, I had even offered to go chop an arm off. I would have socked him one in the nose to get that blood, no problem.
4: It was quite a happy day because we knew we had him. That Candy was right and everybody else that didn't believe her was wrong.
0: But a big question remained unanswered. How did Dr. Schneeberger fool the previous blood DNA tests? Especially since the nurses and police all witnessed the needle being inserted into Dr. Schneeberger's arm while the blood was drawn. On the stand, Dr. Schneeberger would reveal his secret.
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0: Hey, this is Harry Douglas from Freddie and Harry. 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
1: In November of 1999, Dr. John Schneeberger went on trial in Saskatchewan for the rape of his patient Candy and his own stepdaughter. On the witness stand, he said he surgically inserted a plastic tube under the skin into his left arm, filled with blood from one of his patients. This is why he insisted that the blood be drawn from his left arm rather than anywhere else. If you look closely at the videotape of that blood test, you'll see that the doctor is careful to pull his sleeve only so high so as not to reveal the incision where he inserted the tube. And for a brief moment, you can see the tube protruding from his arm. But by the time the third test was done, 5 years after the rape accusation, the blood in the tube was old and dark, which explains why the technician was suspicious. Dr. Schneeberger, however, denied raping Candy. He claims Candy broke into his home, stole a used condom, and used that biological sample to frame him. He said he used his patient's blood for the DNA test because he had no other way to defend himself.
2: When that came up at trial, that he thought Candy broke into his house and stole samples or whatever, it was laughable. It was absolutely laughable that he had to grasp at straws like that. It was just laughable.
1: Dr. Schneeberger was found guilty of sexually assaulting Candy as well as drugging her and obstructing justice. He was also convicted of sexually assaulting his stepdaughter and was sentenced to 6 years in prison. While taping this interview, Candy received a telephone call in which she learned Dr. Schneeberger had been denied parole.
3: I won again! That's so exciting. He lost both of his chances to get out for day parole and full parole. Oh my God. Isn't that great? Woohoo! Anyway, I was so worried that he was going to get out and everybody was going to fall for his lies and bullshit again, but they didn't. They didn't. They're smarter than the rest. Oh my God. Do you guys know how exciting this is for me? It's like celebration.
4: It was very frustrating not being able to have all the answers, but it finally did come together after 7 years and 24 days.

0: on a sweltering Texas summer day in 1993. A work crew noticed something unusual off the side of the road. Under a thicket of thorn bushes was the nude, decapitated body of a young girl. Just 200 feet away was another body, a young white male. Residents of this small town wondered who would brutally kill two young people in this way, and what was the possible motive. Cut Off Road, a remote spot in Tellico, Texas, linked by a rickety wooden bridge over Smith Creek. This is the area where a road crew discovered the nude body of an adolescent girl. She had been shot, stabbed, decapitated, and her hands removed. She also had extensive wounds on her abdomen, thighs, and genital area. Under the bridge was another victim, a young white male fully clothed who had been shot twice in the head with a .22 caliber pistol. On a barbed wire fence, detectives found several long blonde hairs. In the boy's back pocket was a wallet with a library card.
1: The library card had the name, which stated James Brian King. And we thought that may be him, but we weren't sure at this point because it was not a photo ID type. It was just a card with a name on it.
0: The girl's identification was more difficult. Since there were no hands for fingerprints, and with the decapitation, no opportunity for a dental comparison.
2: She looked like a young, adolescent, teenage white girl. She also had amputations of both nipples and a number of other cuts, mostly on the front of her body. She had some very long cuts down the front of the abdomen with extrusion or evisceration of part of the intestines to the outside.
0: A rape test kit showed no signs of sexual assault. Homicide investigators visited the father of the boy, James King.
1: And we showed Mr. King the wallet, and we could tell his eyes began to get watery. And he said, I recognize the wallet. You know, this is the wallet I gave to him, my son.
0: Mr. King also said that the girl's body might be his stepdaughter, 13-year-old Christina Benjamin, but wasn't sure because of the condition of the body. Mr. King told police that a few nights earlier, Brian was sleeping outside in a hammock when a car sounded its horn out front. He saw Brian talking to someone in a tan car. Then Brian got in and left. The next day, the family discovered that Christina was missing too. Investigators compared the hair on Christina's hairbrush to several long blonde hairs found near the murder scene on the barbed wire fence.
3: Once the hairs that were found out at the crime scene location were submitted to the laboratory, I produced microscope slides, and I compared those hairs to the hairs from the hairbrush. And they were microscopically consistent with one another.
0: The family also provided police with an X-ray of Christina's recent foot injury. That X-ray matched an X-ray of the girl's foot taken at the autopsy.
4: The night they found her, or the day they found her, Donna called me up that night and said, "Mom, I need some help." She said, "Chrissy, Dad, she's been murdered." And I couldn't believe it.
0: In the crime lab, Charles Lynch found a foreign blonde head hair on Brian King's pants, which did not belong to either Brian or Christina. Lynch also spotted a single fiber attached to Brian's sneaker. It was nearly invisible.
3: I looked at the fiber from the male victim's shoe using transmitted light microscopy. I'd seen those types of carpet fibers before, usually from Japanese vehicles, and this was a tan fiber, so that was my communication to the police, that it may be from a tan vehicle of Japanese make.
0: Investigators hoped that this single fiber would lead them to the automobile Brian King got into on his last night alive.
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3: I just can't see a turnaround in the way that we're going to perform and result.
0: And much more. 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
2: The grisly murder of two local teenagers was a highly publicized case in the small Texas community where the bodies were found. The viciousness of the murders even shocked the pathologist in this case.
3: It's the worst case of mutilation that I've seen in my work here. This is the only case I've seen like this where someone had this much mutilation of the body, probably after death.
2: Psychological profilers say that killers like this usually have aberrant drives and appetites. The savage treatment of Christina was indicative of vengeance and extreme hatred and suggested that the killer knew the victim. Local prosecutors went to the FBI Behavioral Science Unit in Quantico, Virginia, to find out more about the mindset of this killer.
4: One of them said to me, after he looked at the photographs, he said, this is not a sexual crime. And I was a little confused because obviously she was nude and never found her clothing. And he said, whoever committed this crime did not have sex with her.
2: One trait common among individuals who have committed similar crimes is a history of abusing animals. Neighbors told police that Brian and Christina were planning to go out with a boy named Jason on the night they disappeared. And there was an anonymous telephone call to the sheriff's office.
5: The caller supposedly told this dispatcher that we needed to be looking at a subject by the name of Jason Massey.
2: Jason Massey was a 20-year-old high school dropout, the son of an alcoholic and drug user who spent his time moving from one run-down tenement to another. Jason was a petty criminal with a history of stalking, harassment, theft, and, most surprisingly, a history of abuse to animals.
6: A couple of days before the discovery of the bodies, Ennis police had received a call of a calf had been mutilated behind McDonald's. On their arrival, they observed a tan car. They also found a bracelet on the ground with the name Jason on it. There was a figure had ran from the scene who was later identified as Jason Eric Massey.
2: Massey's friends painted a bizarre portrait of the troubled young man.
5: This guy also told me about how Jason Massey liked to mutilate animals such as dogs, cats, cows, and that Jason would, every chance he'd get, he would kill a dog and cut his head off. He calls them his trophies. And I said, well, what does he do with these heads? He said, well, he keeps them in a metal cooler.
2: And police discovered evidence that Massey knew Brian and Christina casually.
5: Jason Massey made comments about Christina, about how he really liked her and he wanted to take her out.
2: Police brought Jason Massey in for questioning.
5: I said, Jason, I want you to see something. And he looked at me and I threw down some photos of the crime scene. And I said, I want you to look at her. I said, tell me one thing. I said, is she as pretty now in these photos as she was that night that you had her? And he looked down and he looked at me, and the next thing I know, he's kind of bending over and he's gagging real big time, you know. And I knew I had hit a soft spot in him.
2: Despite the circumstantial evidence against Jason Massey, there was no proof. For that, investigators needed scientific evidence.
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1: Armed with a search warrant, police collected samples of Jason Massey's hair and also impounded his Subaru automobile. A piece of the tan carpet was removed for scientific analysis. Also inside were three stains on the seat, which tested positive for blood.
2: When we got into the trunk of Jason Massey's car, there was a single leaf with a blood stain on it, a roll of duct tape with apparent blood on it, and also a hammer that appeared to have blood on it.
1: There was no sign of the .22 caliber weapon used in the murders. However, police did find a cash register receipt for some .22 caliber ammunition, as well as a set of handcuffs and a hunting knife. Investigators received another phone tip, this one saying that Massey was seen washing his car inside and out at a local car wash. Police immediately searched the contents of the vacuum machine at that car wash inside. They found an appointment card from Massey's probation officer and a number of long blonde hairs.
2: Head hairs from the vehicle of Jason Massey and head hairs found at the car wash location were all microscopically similar to those of Christina Benjamin.
1: The blood found in Massey's car was tested for DNA, but it couldn't be compared to the bodies since they were too badly degraded for DNA analysis. Instead, scientists relied on reverse paternity genotyping. By analyzing the DNA profile of Brian and Christina's biological parents and comparing it to the DNA profile of the blood in Massey's car, scientists could see if there were similar genetic markers.
3: We were able to determine that yes, much more certainly that blood did come from Christina Benjamin.
1: Scientists also needed to know if the time of the deaths matched the time frame Jason Massey and his automobile were in the victim's neighborhood.
3: Our best evidence was a forensic entomologist that, looking at the larva activity found on the bodies, could come up with a pretty good idea of when they were killed in relation to each other and in relation to time in general.
1: Samples of the insect larvae from both bodies were sent to the prominent forensic entomologist, Dr. Neil Haskell. Haskell studied the larvae and attempted to cultivate live larvae from the same heat and humidity conditions that existed in Texas the week the bodies were found. By doing this, Dr. Haskell could approximate the time between when the flies laid their eggs on the bodies and the larvae developed to the stage in which they were found. Dr. Haskell determined that Christina and Brian died 2 days before their bodies were discovered. This coincided with the time frame that the tan automobile, similar to Massey's, was in front of Brian and Christina's home. Jason Massey was arrested and charged with capital murder. He pleaded not guilty.
4: Jason Massey was a handsome young man, and I was worried that if he took the stand and testified that he might sway some of the jurors.
1: Guilt or innocence would be determined by the forensic evidence.
3: No one of those sciences was able to show beyond reasonable doubt that Massey committed the crime, but put all together, it meant that either Massey had committed the crime or he had to be the most unlucky person in the history of the world, because every piece of evidence pointed toward him.
1: Before the trial ended, prosecutors learned even more about Jason Massey. Information that would seal his fate.
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0: In 1994, Jason Massey went on trial in Texas for the murders of 14-year-old Brian King and 13-year-old Christina Benjamin. Prosecutors believe that both Brian and Christina got into Jason Massey's car around midnight on July 27th for a ride in the country. Prosecutors also believe Massey's plans included much more than just a ride. Massey stopped his car on the cutoff road bridge and shot Brian King twice in the head at point-blank range with a .22 caliber pistol. He then pushed him out of the car off the side of the bridge. Christina got out of the car and ran. Jason followed, shot her in the back. But the wound wasn't fatal. Later, he shot her in the head, then stabbed her. Prosecutors believe the mutilation occurred after death. Christina's head and hands have never been recovered. The motive was difficult for prosecutors to identify.
1: There was no traditional motive in this case, and instead, Massey was most likely what's referred to as a lust murderer. That is, a person that receives a certain degree of sexual gratification from the killing and mutilation of human beings.
0: Before the trial was over, a hunter walking in the woods made a gruesome discovery. He found a red cooler inside with the decapitated heads of 31 animals and also the journals of Jason Massey revealing his hideous deeds and horrific thoughts. These Slayer books of death, as Massey called them, were a frightening and incriminating insight into the mind of a killer. A mind obsessed with murder, sex, and mutilation of young girls. The jury found Jason Eric Massey guilty of the two murders. For the penalty phase, prosecutors had just 24 hours to assemble the information contained in Jason Massey's journals to convince the court that the death penalty was appropriate.
2: He started out with killing 8 cows, 30 dogs, and 39 cats. They cut off their heads and kept them as trophies.
3: Here's one where he's talking about a little girl, and he says that he loves her and he's decided to kill her. He just doesn't know when.
0: Prosecutors told the jury that Jason Massey's journal contained evidence that he had planned to kill again and again. Massey's writings revealed that his greatest aspiration in life was to become the most famous serial killer in America.
1: We wanted the jury to know the kind of person that we were dealing with, and that person was obviously going to be a predator of incredible proportions.
0: The jury deliberated just 15 minutes and decided upon the death penalty.
4: Well, the judge said, "I sentence you to death by lethal injection, and the only injustice in this court today will be that your death will be so much more humane than that of your victims." The judge said that. And everybody stood up and cheered for the judge.
0: Jason Massey was executed on April 3rd, 2001. Christina's grandparents witnessed his last moments alive.
1: This was Jason Eric Massey's final statement just prior to his execution. He said, "Yes, first I would like to speak to the victim's family. First of all, I would like to say that I do not know that any of y'all, and that's unfortunate because I'd like to apologize to each and every one of you individually. I can't imagine what I've taken from y'all, but I do want to apologize.
4: I apologize to you for what I did. I want you to know that it was only I who committed the murders. No one else was involved. Christina felt no pain. The things done to her occurred after her death. I swear, the things done to her occurred after her death. I swear. Her head and hands I threw into the Trinity River. I didn't rape or torture her either. I admit my guilt, and I ask your forgiveness. I pray you will forgive me. If not now, then in the future. May God be with you and keep you through this. His servant, Jason Eric Massey." I don't know how to describe it other than we watched him die. We had no emotions other than we were we were watching this person die. He kept mouthing, "I'm sorry, I'm sorry." We didn't believe him. No, there's no way that you could forgive this man for what he did.
5: It was quick. It was painless. He was lucky. You know, the way I look at it, my brother and my stepsister weren't so lucky. I mean, you know, they died horrible deaths.
4: I'm not the one that was going to have to judge him. And I can't judge him, but I can never forgive him.
6: Detectives are very good and efficient. They did their jobs well.
0: In 1981, a witness claimed she saw the brutal murder and cremation of a woman underneath the tree on a stretch of deserted farmland. But there was no trace of the remains anywhere nearby, and investigators were stumped. For answers, they turned to the science of forensic geology. Marshall, Illinois is a small farming community just across the Wabash River from Terre Haute, Indiana. The rich soil feeds vast fields of corn and acres of soybeans. The biggest landowners in town were the Grabby family. Fred and Charlotte Grabby were very prosperous. Both worked the farm with their daughter, son, and daughter-in-law.
7: The Grabbies had a lot going for them. I mean, they had substantial resources, inheritance on Charlotte Grabby's part, and well into the six figures. So these were not poor, small dirt farmers.
0: Fred Grabby was easy to spot. At 6'4" tall and close to 300 pounds, he dwarfed his petite wife.
8: Well, when I first got into the family, I thought Fred was very nice, very polite. He was fun to be around. He really seemed to like me. They worked a lot. Charlotte worked from daylight to dusk.
0: The Grabby marriage had its ups and downs like all marriages, but this one had some unusual twists. Fred Grabby had an eye for younger women, and shortly after he married Charlotte, the couple divorced. Later, they reconciled and married again. But in 1981, Charlotte again asked for a divorce, and Fred moved out of the main house into a smaller cabin on the farm. The reason for the divorce this time was that Fred was having an affair with the pretty 24-year-old bartender, Vicki McAllister.
7: Not exactly the most successful person in that part of the world. Her reputation was not of the purest.
0: On July 24th, 1981, Charlotte Grabby left the house to cultivate soybeans on the farm. Her children expected her home by dinner time, but she never returned home. When her children couldn't find her, they contacted the local sheriff. Fred told the sheriff that he had spoken to Charlotte earlier that day near a storage shed on the Grabby's farm, and their conversation got heated.
9: They got into an argument. He left the machine shed. Charlotte pursued him in her car.
7: She got in her vehicle, drove off, and was last seen driving up the interstate. That was his story. And consistently over time, that's what he said.
0: In the shed, authorities found Charlotte's uneaten lunch on her tractor. Her purse was also in the shed, along with her migraine medication and driver's license. And a neighbor said she saw Charlotte's car drive by earlier in the day, but the driver did not appear to be Charlotte.
9: They saw Fred's pickup go by, and then they saw Charlotte's car right behind it with a blonde, curly-haired woman driving it. Charlotte Grabby has dark, short hair, straight hair.
0: A few days later, Charlotte Grabby's car was found across the Indiana state line outside a bar in Terre Haute. Police found no blood, no evidence of violence, but they did recover a fully loaded handgun under the seat. Investigators learned that Charlotte had written a letter shortly before she disappeared, and that letter contained a warning.
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2: Charlotte Grabby disappeared from this remote field on her Illinois farm. Just prior to her disappearance, she asked her children to make a promise.
3: If she wasn't home by 4:30 p.m., we were supposed to come and look for her.
2: The reason? She was afraid of the man she was trying to divorce, Fred Grabby.
3: My dad would have fits of rage for seemingly no reason at all, directed mainly toward my mother, but sometimes toward my brother or myself, more my brother than me, actually. One particular instance, I heard yelling, so I ran outside. My brother and my dad were fighting physically, and my dad even took my brother by the side of the head and beat his head into the fender of the pickup.
2: Just 10 days before she disappeared, Charlotte left several notes in a safe deposit box in the local bank. In the notes, Charlotte accused her husband of stealing some farm equipment and said she didn't think she would live through a divorce. She said she was afraid of Fred and also his friend and business associate, Dale Kessler. When police interviewed Dale Kessler, he said he was home on the night Charlotte disappeared and that Fred Grabby had been with him. When a grand jury asked Fred Grabby about his whereabouts on the day Charlotte disappeared, he invoked his Fifth Amendment rights and refused to testify. With no evidence of a crime, the official investigation stalled. Charlotte Grabby became yet another missing person. Despite a $25,000 reward posted by the Grabby children, Charlotte's disappearance remained a mystery for the next 3 years.
3: It's all I thought about from the time I got up to the time I went to bed every night. How am I going to find my mom? She could be alive out there somewhere. Probably not, but she might be. And I had to go on that possibility, and I kept thinking, you know, if it were me, she would never give up.
2: With nowhere else to turn, in 1984, Charlotte's daughter hired a private detective, Charles Pearson. Pearson discovered that Fred Grabby had recently broken up with his longtime girlfriend, Vicki McAllister, and Pearson tracked her down in Indiana. Almost from the start, Vicki McAllister seemed anxious to talk about her life with Fred Grabby.
4: He was able to play on her emotions and to draw from her a horrible secret.
2: It was the secret to Charlotte Grabby's disappearance, and the story was so horrific, it was difficult to believe. Vicki claimed that she went to the shed to borrow a steel drum from Fred to haul some trash. When they heard Charlotte drive up, Fred told Vicki to hide behind a tractor. Charlotte and Fred immediately began to argue and soon turned violent.
5: From what Vicki McAllister told us, Fred actually choked Charlotte several times and then would let up on the pressure and let her regain consciousness and then would choke her again, making comments to her the whole time.
2: Vicki said that after Grabby choked Charlotte to death, he sodomized her. Afterwards, he used a grease gun to fill every orifice of her body to make it more flammable. He then put her body in the trash barrel and headed towards the river. Vicky drove Charlotte's car and abandoned it over the state line in Indiana. Later that night, Fred doused the body in diesel fuel, and while Vicky watched, Fred burned the body. The fire lasted throughout the night. Eventually, only Charlotte's skull remained. Grabby threw it in the Wabash River, saying that it would make good fish food. He then rolled the barrel into the river.
5: The story, when you hear the whole thing, it's really kind of hard to believe.
2: McAllister had plenty of motive to tell a story that would put Fred Grabby in prison.
6: There's no greater wrath than that of a spurned woman. She may have originally been concerned with long-term relationship with him. It lasted for a certain period of time, and then it ended. And then I think she was angry.
4: Vicky came to expect, if not be told, that she would share in the dynasty, the financial dynasty of the Grabby family, that she would become a part of everything, and that she and Fred would live happily ever after. I mean, that's the story that guys tell girls, and girls often believe.
2: In exchange for her testimony, Vicky McAllister was offered total immunity, relocation, and a new identity. And if Grabby was convicted, McAllister could claim the $25,000 reward offered by the Grabby children.
5: Well, anytime you have just one person's word against another, it's always better to have some type of physical evidence.
2: But there was another living witness to the events of that terrible night 3 years earlier. And that evidence would tell if Vicky McAllister's story actually had the ring of truth.
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0: Welcome back to Yeah, That's a Pepper Thing. First up, we've got Harrison wrapping his Dr. Pepper in a tiny quilt so it feels at home. Oh, how tender. That's a Pepper Thing! And over to Becca, who's whispering affirmations to her can.
1: You're sweet. 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You're the best thing I ever poured over ice.
0: 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It's not a science thing, but it's a Pepper Thing! Why do they all do it? All for that sweet, delicious, truly one-of-a-kind taste of Dr. Pepper. It's a Pepper Thing!
2: Some mysteries lie beneath the ocean. 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
1: Fred Grabbe's ex-girlfriend, Vicki McAllister, took police to the scene of the cremation, which she says took place on the banks of the Wabash River, just underneath this mature maple tree. But after 3 years, there were no remains found anywhere in the vicinity.
2: I was with one of the attorney generals that was assisting our state's attorney in the prosecution of the case. And I made a comment to him, just wondering if at this burn site, if there was any possibility that petroleum products from the diesel fuel that was used could still be recovered in the soil around this site.
1: Since the Wabash River frequently overflows in the area of the maple tree, any traces of the diesel fuel in the soil would have long been washed away. But one piece of potential evidence survived. The maple tree under which the funeral pyre allegedly burned.
3: Trees make excellent history books because they show us when events occurred nearby the tree. They can explain to us exactly when different events happened.
1: In this photo, Sheriff Crumrin is standing on the spot the barrel was allegedly placed. Was there any way for science to corroborate Vicki McAllister's story? In the spring and summer, roots transport water and nutrients from the surrounding soil up through the trunk and into a tree's branches, where they fuel the growth of very large cells. When the tree goes dormant in late summer and fall, it produces smaller, more dense cells. This cycle produces the familiar rings we see when we cut a tree branch or trunk. Each ring indicates another year has passed. If the tree absorbed diesel fuel from the gruesome funeral pyre, was there any way to tell?
3: Diesel fuel is a toxic material to trees. It will either kill the cells or it will affect their growth rate, their metabolism, adversely. When it's absorbed by the tree, it will slow the growth rate of the cells that it's in contact with.
1: Investigators cut 5 branches from the tree, and when they counted back through the growth rings, they saw something startling.
3: In 1981, the growth of those branches had dramatically slowed from what it had been in previous years.
1: Growth rings from the year Charlotte disappeared were much thinner than earlier rings. But there was no way of knowing why this was so. To find out, pieces of each branch were ground into sawdust and given to Dr. Donald Dickerson, an organic chemist. Dickerson dissolved the samples and injected the sample into a gas chromatograph. The results indicated the presence of hydrocarbons, compounds indicative of petroleum products. Even more startling, only 2 of the 5 branches showed traces of petroleum. The ones on the side of the tree where Vicki McAllister said the cremation took place. A unique forensic approach had uncovered evidence that matched Vicki McAllister's bizarre and horrifying story exactly.
2: Heck of a coincidence.
1: But the story doesn't end here. Another mysterious fire, an attempted prison breakout, and the murder of one of the Grabbe children were all to impact Fred Grabbe's trial.
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0: really feeling good.
1: When scientists discovered hydrocarbons in the maple tree next to where Charlotte Grabby's body was allegedly incinerated, Fred Grabby was arrested and charged with murder. The star witness was Fred Grabby's ex-girlfriend, Vicki McAllister, who was given immunity to testify. Her story both fascinated and horrified courtroom spectators.
2: The first time I think I heard about the tree was when it came out in court. And I thought, wow, you know, that really, to me, proves Vicki was telling the truth about everything.
1: The motive? Money. Fred Grabby had no desire to split the family assets with his wife, even though it was Charlotte's inheritance which comprised the bulk of their holdings.
3: Most of the farm ground that they had, it's my understanding, belonged to her through her side of the family. And Fred was going to lose a lot of money, basically. That's what it all amounted to.
1: If the love of money is the root of all evil, the roots of a maple tree soaking up errant diesel fuel sealed Fred Grabby's fate. Fred Grabby was convicted of first-degree murder in the death of his wife and was sentenced to life in prison without parole. In a bizarre twist to a bizarre story, Fred Grabby's new girlfriend, Barbara Graham, armed with a gun, arrived at the jail one night and attempted to get him out of prison. She fired 5 shots, wounding one deputy in the leg.
3: She is able to get up on top of her, says, "Don't make me kill you." And at that time, the struggle ceased.
1: For that offense, Barbara Graham was sentenced to 16 years in prison. 2 months later, the home Fred and Charlotte shared and the house their children, Jeff and Cindy, had built next door burned to the ground. Arson investigators discovered both fires were deliberately set.
3: Oh, I believe Fred Grabby probably had some involvement with it. Not in setting the fires directly, but I believe he probably had some involvement. But we'll never know, probably.
1: Fred Grabby's lawyers appealed the first verdict and, on a technicality, won a new trial. A month before the second trial, Fred's son, Jeff Grabby, who had testified against his father at the first trial, was found murdered in California with 3 bullet wounds to the chest. To this day, some believe Fred Grabby had a hand in his son's murder, although Fred denies it.
2: I don't know if he had that kind of pull with people he could send out to California. I don't think so, but there's a lot of things I don't know.
1: The second trial ended the same way as the first. Fred Grabby was found guilty of murder and sentenced to 75 years in prison. No one has ever been charged with Jeff Grabby's murder, and no trace of Charlotte Grabby's remains have ever been recovered. Vicki McAllister claimed her reward, then left the area, relocated at the state's expense. She continues to fear that Fred Grabby will somehow take revenge, even from behind prison bars. The maple tree still grows not far from the Wabash River.
4: The maple tree, alive and growing, was one thing, one creation that Fred Grabby could not intimidate, could not reach, could not destroy.
5: Come by Bill Mowbray Motors on the expressway in Brownsville and prove it to yourself. We really do have great service and low prices.
1: When a Texas car dealer was found shot to death in his bed, it looked at first like suicide. But a closer examination of the evidence convinced investigators the man had been murdered in cold blood. A decade would pass, and a family would be ripped apart before a jury rendered final judgment on what really happened that hot Texas night.
6: Thank you.
1: In the early morning of September 16, 1987, a couple in Brownsville, Texas, watched late-night TV before going to bed. 43-year-old Bill Mowbray complained of having trouble with his back and told his wife, Susie, he was going to sleep. About a half hour later, she switched off the TV and turned in for the night. Soon afterward, the Mowbrays' lives would change forever. Susie said she heard a noise and woke up to see her husband's elbow pointing upward into the air. Seconds later, she heard a loud explosion. She leapt out of bed and found him bleeding profusely. A pistol lay near his hand. She said she pulled it away and dropped it. It landed in a pool of his blood. She rushed downstairs to call for help. Her first call was to one of her husband's co-workers. "He did it," she told him. "He shot himself."
0: My husband, after threatening suicide for at least 3 years, almost on a weekly basis, finally did it. And the worst thing that could ever happen to anyone happened to me.
1: After telling the co-worker what happened, Susie Mowbray then called 911. Homicide investigator George Gavito was one of the first people on the scene.
6: She was waiting there at the gate. She had a mixed drink in one hand and she had a cigarette in another hand. She went in, when the deputies came in, went back to the house. She pointed to the room upstairs where it was.
1: Paramedics and investigators found Bill Mowbray with blankets pulled up to his neck. He looked as if he were sleeping, except for the massive damage caused by the .357 Magnum that lay near his body.
7: The entrance wound was on the right side, the right temple, and the exit wound was on the left temple. Now, this was a very high-energy weapon. It was a very, very disruptive blast. It literally blew this victim's head apart.
1: The fatal wound was a contact wound. The gun barrel had been placed directly against Bill Mowbray's head. As the bullet exited his left temple, it went through his left hand, which was apparently resting under his head when the shot was fired. Brownsville residents were shocked to learn that one of their most high-profile residents had apparently killed himself. Bill Mowbray ran a local Cadillac dealership and was well known in town. But the dealership had fallen on hard times. Bill was deeply in debt and was being investigated for alleged tax fraud.
8: He was fairly desperate. He had gone to a banker and put his head down on the desk and cried in front of that banker and said, "If you don't loan me $200,000 to help me out, I'm going to kill myself." And he was desperate. He had gone to every source he knew for funds.
1: It looked as if Bill Mowbray had gone through with his threat. But investigators weren't so sure. They noticed something unusual in the position of his body, something that said it was physically impossible for him to have shot himself. They were convinced that Bill Mowbray's death was not suicide. It was murder.
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3: At 39, Susie Mowbray was attractive, personable, and an asset to her husband Bill's business.
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3: The two, both coming off divorces, had met 9 years earlier and married soon afterward. They lived the good life, a beautiful home, exotic vacations, condos at the beach. For Bill Mowbray, money was no object.
5: My brother did have a tendency to spend a lot of money. He did like good things. When he would get involved in any kind of a

0: On the day before his death, Susie discovered that Bill had made changes to their insurance policies. She found that within days, the current policies would be canceled, and Bill's daughter would become the main beneficiary of new policies worth almost $2 million. For police, this signaled a possible motive for murder.
1: We got the two-year suicide policies in Texas. If you buy an insurance policy, you have to wait 2 years before you commit suicide. If you just buy it and commit suicide, of course, it doesn't pay off. And if the new insurance policy, well, to begin with, she wasn't going to receive any money, so she had to make a move, and she had to make it quick.
0: Susie's actions just after Bill's death also aroused suspicions. Bill's brother Jim went to the house just hours after Bill's body had been removed.
2: I'd been told that he had killed himself in his bedroom, which was up a set of stairs. And as I got closer and closer, I started hearing music and people laughing and stuff up in the bedroom. And I was taken by that. And about that moment, Susie popped out in front of me. And my first words to her were, "What's going on?" And she said, "We're having a painting party." And I was dumbfounded.
3: Like having a party at this point is rather inappropriate, considering that
0: everything had been taken out of the room. All the furniture, even the carpet, was gone. But for police, the unusual position of Bill Mowbray's body provided clear indications of foul play. When a high-powered gun is fired at close range into someone's head, it creates what is called blowback. Basically, the force of the blast blows brain and blood matter back onto the hand and arm of the shooter. Bill Mowbray would have had to shoot himself with his right hand, since his left hand clearly contained an exit wound. But his right hand was lying at his side and was virtually free of blood.
4: There was a very minimal amount of blood smeared about the right arm and hand, but no spatter. To me, this indicated that it was extremely unlikely that he could have been holding the gun when the shot was fired. At that point, then, I reached the conclusion that this individual could not have shot himself.
0: In addition, his right hand was under the covers. It seemed impossible that he could have fired a bullet into his head and then pulled the covers back over himself all the way up to his neck. What's more, blood analyst Sergeant Dusty Heskew said he found blood spatter and traces of lead on the nightgown Susie Mowbray was wearing when Bill died. All indications were that Bill Mowbray had not killed himself. And there was only one other person in the house the night of his death, his wife, Susie. And she had a $1.8 million motive to kill him. Prosecutor Bill Hagen theorizes that Susie could have laid next to Bill and, using the pillows and blankets as a barrier between them, fired at point-blank range into his head. He says that despite the barrier, blowback left blood spatter and lead vapors on her gown. These red dots show where Heskew claimed to have found blood. 4 months after Bill's death, Susie Mowbray went on trial.
5: You feel confident going into your trial now?
6: No. I don't think anyone in their right mind would say, "I feel confident going into a trial like this." No. I'm scared.
0: After a three-week trial, Susie Mowbray was found guilty and sentenced to life in prison. The jury agreeing that it was physically impossible for Bill Mowbray to have shot himself. But as she was sent away, her supporters said they found evidence that she was innocent. The question was whether they would ever get a chance to prove it.
7: Welcome back to Yeah, That's a Pepper Thing. First up, we've got Harrison wrapping his Dr. Pepper in a tiny quilt so it feels at home.
8: Oh. Oh, how tender.
7: That's a pepper thing. And over to Becca, who's whispering at

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0: In June of 1988, Susie Mowbray was sent to prison to serve a life sentence for the murder of her husband, Bill. She maintained her innocence while attempting to adjust to life behind bars. Her supporters, particularly Wade Burnett, her 20-year-old son from a previous marriage, went back to the evidence that was used to convict her, claiming crucial details were misrepresented. He found that prosecutors had not disclosed a report that contradicted their own case. It had been done by Herbert McDonnell, a highly regarded blood spatter expert. He had examined the gown Susie Mowbray was wearing when she allegedly shot her husband.
1: The evidence I examined strongly suggested that that garment wasn't anywhere near Bill Mowbray when he was shot. And of course, that would assist the defense and not the prosecution.
0: McDonnell was never called to testify. Instead, the prosecution's other blood analyst, Sergeant Dusty Heskew, testified that he found 48 separate blood spatters on Susie Mowbray's gown. This was a particularly damning piece of evidence. He said he used luminol to examine the gown. Luminol is a chemical that causes blood to glow or luminesce even after it has been cleaned. The effect only lasts for about 30 seconds. Time, Heskew said, to measure all the blood spatters. This is a claim dismissed by most blood spatter experts.
1: I don't doubt that he saw specks of glowing material in the dark, but according to his testimony, he saw many and he measured them. This is like measuring the length of a firefly at night in the springtime. That's a good trick. I wish I knew how to do that. I don't.
0: There were other problems. Blood is not the only substance that will glow when in contact with luminol. Certain bleaches, even something like horseradish, will also glow. No one doubts that Heskew saw something glowing on Susie Mowbray's nightgown, but no tests were ever performed to determine if what he saw was, in fact, blood.
2: The forensic evidence in the original trial pointed a particular way, and it turned out that all their testing and their forensics were all flawed and probably carelessly done. Everything was so directed towards a finding of guilt that I really feel like it wasn't a fair analysis of the forensic evidence.
0: When it was discovered that the nightgown had not been properly tested, the judge overturned the verdict, and after serving 9 years, Susie Mowbray was released from jail.
3: I am standing here with my family, not inside a prison. This is freedom.
0: But she would have to face a new trial. And prosecutors remained confident that the evidence used to convict her the first time would convict her once again. But her defense attorney said it was clear Bill Mowbray killed himself, and that key evidence proving their case was gone. The T-shirt Bill was wearing when he was shot had been torn apart by paramedics trying to save him. And the blanket next to his body, which would have absorbed large amounts of blood spatter, had been lost shortly after his death. Susie Mowbray's retrial in January of 1998 was perhaps the biggest media event in the area's history. People lined up for hours to get a seat in court. Thousands more watched nationwide on court TV. Finally, it appeared the courts would answer a question now almost a decade old. Had Bill Mowbray killed himself, or was he the victim of a cold-blooded killer?
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5: 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All new episodes will appear on the homepage. Nice, right?

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0: The main bone of contention in the retrial of Susie Mowbray centered on a simple issue. Bill Mowbray had been shot with a high-powered gun at point-blank range. Whoever shot him would have been spattered with blood. Yet, Bill Mowbray's right hand, the only hand he could have used to shoot himself, had no gunshot residue and was virtually free of blood. That left Susie Mowbray as the only other suspect. But a respected blood spatter expert, originally hired by the prosecution, said there was no blood on the gown she was wearing when her husband was shot. Prosecutors claimed it was possible that Susie could have placed pillows and a blanket between herself and Bill, and that these received most of the blowback blood spatter. But that blanket and the t-shirt Bill Mowbray was wearing when he was shot had been lost, a serious blow to the prosecution. Meanwhile, Susie Mowbray's defense team had its own problems. They had to account for what many considered to be her unusual behavior just before and after the shooting. She found out just before Bill's death that she was being cut out of his life insurance policies. Then, after he was shot, she called a family friend before calling 911. And within 10 hours of his death, she was painting the room where the shooting took place. Her defense also concentrated on Bill Mowbray's behavior. His business was in trouble. He was being investigated for alleged tax irregularities. 10 years earlier, he had actually attempted suicide. And he told friends he would kill himself before spending one day in jail. He even told a co-worker what funeral home he wanted to handle his body.
1: The IRS was about to close in on him, and he had no place to turn. And because of whatever it was about his personality and the way it evolved, the only way out for him was to kill himself.
0: After 2 weeks, Susie Mowbray's second trial was nearing the end. As the prosecutor made his closing argument, the courtroom sat riveted. And then,
2: when she's standing outside with her drink in her hand, when she's medicating herself, he is still alive, gaggling in his own blood.
3: Your time is up, counsel. Thank you.
1: She makes this outburst, which is totally unexpected, although some think it was choreographed, but it was totally unexpected. She makes this outcry, and really what it does for us is gives us a relief that, look, we've done everything we can. We have got her to the edge, and now if something goes bad, I'm just going to look back and say it was Susie's fault.
0: The outburst was as close as Susie Mowbray would come to testifying in her own defense. After 4 hours of deliberation, the jury came back with its verdict.
3: We, the jury, find the defendant, Freda S. Mowbray, also known as Susie Mowbray, not guilty. Signed, Edward.
0: In a highly unusual move, the jury foreman read a prepared statement shortly after the verdict.
4: Furthermore, members of this jury have reached the conclusion that the only issue decided by this jury is that the prosecution was unable to prove beyond a reasonable doubt the guilt of the defendant.
0: Jury members later said they couldn't speak to Susie's guilt or innocence, only that the prosecution had not proved its case. Despite, or perhaps because of that decision, the case continues to generate controversy.
5: I can't be absolutely sure in a mathematical sense that she is the one who did it, but I am sure that he did not shoot himself.
1: There was a physical impossibility for her to have killed her husband.
0: Susie Mowbray did not receive the insurance money. She is considering writing a book.
6: I want my children to be proud of me. I've been given a new lease on life, so to speak. I want it to be good. I want it to matter. I still don't know exactly what it'll be, but it's going to be okay.
0: An unknown assailant walked into a retail store and fired 3 shots, killing the owner. Police had suspects, but all had alibis. Forensic scientists found more than a crime perpetrated in broad daylight. Hidden in the shadows was a killer. Autumn is a particularly pretty time in Spring Grove, Pennsylvania. Landscape photographers and local artists usually found their way here to the Gray Fox Gallery. The owner, Jennifer Myers, was a well-known picture framer.
7: Just a wonderful woman, a wonderful mother, a wonderful wife, and a good friend to a lot of people.
0: Managing a retail shop isn't easy. 1 year earlier, Jennifer was robbed in the store at gunpoint. Since then, her husband, Steve, stopped in every afternoon on his way home from work at the local factory. Most afternoon visits were uneventful, but October 20th, 1997, was different.
8: Yeah, County 911.
9: My wife's been shot.
10: Your wife's been shot?
9: Yeah, at Gray Fox Gallery in Spring Grove. Hurry.
10: Okay, sir, listen to me, okay? Do you know who shot her?
9: No, I don't.
10: Okay, where out on her body is she shot
9: at? In the face.
10: Okay, is she breathing? Sir, is she breathing?
9: No.
0: When police arrived, Jennifer was dead on the floor behind the counter. She had been shot three times. Several workers nearby said they heard popping noises a few hours earlier around 1 p.m. No one thought they were gunfire. Several witnesses saw a man with long black hair running from the shopping center sometime around 1 p.m.
11: This was someone that went in there with the sole intent to kill the victim. There was no struggle. A fight didn't precipitate this homicide. A robbery didn't precipitate this.
0: No money was missing from the cash register or Jennifer's purse. This brazen attack in a busy retail area at midday told police that the killer was willing to risk everything to kill Jennifer Myers.
12: It's somebody who definitely wanted her dead, that had a problem with her, and excluding robbery as being a motive, that's what you have to start looking at. Who wanted Jennifer Myers dead?
0: A ballistic examination identified the murder weapon as either a .357 or a .38 caliber revolver.
12: In Pennsylvania, there's a database as far as registered handguns. So we began to look at that, and we found that Stephen Myers did have a .357 that he owned.
0: Steve Myers willingly turned over the pistol for forensic analysis, but he didn't resemble the man seen running near the shop earlier in the day.
13: Every city has hidden stories. The building you pass every day. The park where history was made. The person no one remembers who changed everything. Audio brings those stories to life. 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

0: ID documentary event tomorrow at 8 on ID.
1: Witnesses said they heard popping sounds, which police suspected were gunfire, near the Gray Fox picture frame shop around 1 o'clock in the afternoon. Approximately 2 hours later, Steve Myers discovered his wife Jennifer shot to death on the floor of the store. Another witness saw a man running from the area, wearing light blue jeans and a blue plaid flannel shirt.
2: We believe that the shooter came in the store, used a blitz-style attack on her, walking right towards her, firing the first shot and striking her in the shoulder area, and then firing a second shot, striking her in the abdomen. The last shot was to the face.
1: Ballistic experts examined the bullet fragments recovered from the victim and concluded the killer used a .38 or .357 caliber revolver. The victim's husband, Steve, owned a .357 revolver. When the bullets from the crime scene were compared to those test-fired from Steve Myers' revolver, analysts concluded they were not a match. Police also confirmed that Steve Myers was at work when the murder took place.
2: There was one more piece that fit in that he was not involved in this killing whatsoever.
1: Police had another promising lead. Jennifer's murder took place just one day before she was scheduled to testify against 40-year-old Kevin Dowling, the man Jennifer claimed had robbed her at gunpoint a year earlier.
3: Okay, well, now we have perhaps a motive for someone to want to have this woman dead so that she was incapable of testifying.
1: Kevin Dowling had the opportunity to commit the murder since he was free on bail that day. However, when questioned by police, Dowling said he had an alibi. He was fishing on a boat in Muddy Run Lake, a story confirmed by his wife.
2: Mrs. Dowling was very cooperative. She truly believed that her husband was not involved in this homicide whatsoever, and therefore was very helpful.
1: Dowling also had evidence to support his alibi. He said he made a home video of his fishing trip that day. His wife willingly turned the video over to police.
4: As I said, here we are at Muddy Run Lake.
5: Because I wanted to help prove him innocent, that he did not do this. So I was more than happy to help them, and it was sort of like a slap in the face for them. Ha ha, he did not do it.
1: The first thing police noticed was that the videotape was recorded with the date and time of day the footage was shot.
4: It's pretty quiet, nice and peaceful out here.
1: The tape showed Dowling fishing in the middle of the lake from 10:46 in the morning until 4 p.m. on the day of Jennifer Myers' murder.
4: Get mommy a...
1: Muddy Run Lake was a 45-minute drive away from Jennifer's store. Dowling also had store receipts for fish bait, food, and the boat rental. But something about the videotape looked odd.
3: He's trying to get something on tape of him fishing, but this is clearly not someone who's interested in catching any of the fish.
1: Kevin Dowling's family confirmed the tape was made on October 20th, the day of the murder.
5: In fact, that evening when he came home and my girls were home and after dinner, we all sat around and watched the tape with him together.
1: On the tape, Kevin spoke to his children about his impending robbery trial. He also expressed his hope that if convicted, the children would not misbehave while he was imprisoned.
4: But I gotta face what's ahead. I mean, I'm not responsible for what happened, but no one seems to want to help me, and I don't know what to do. My main concern is what's gonna happen to mommy and all you kids.
1: Police wondered if Dowling had somehow doctored the videotape, and if he had, could forensic science prove it?
6: Welcome back to Yeah, That's a Pepper Thing. First up, we've got Harrison wrapping his Dr. Pepper in a tiny quilt so it feels at home.
7: Oh.
6: Oh, how tender. That's a pepper thing! Head over to Becca, who's whispering affirmations to her can.
7: You're sweet. You're unique. You're the best thing I ever poured over ice.
6: She swears it makes it taste better. It's not a science thing, but it's a pepper thing! Why do they all do it? All for that sweet, delicious, truly one-of-a-kind taste of Dr. Pepper. It's a pepper thing!
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6: Welcome back to Yeah, That's a Pepper Thing. First up, we've got Harrison wrapping his Dr. Pepper in a tiny quilt so it feels at home. Oh, how tender. That's a pepper thing! And over to Becca, who's whispering affirmations to her can.
7: You're sweet. You're unique. You're the best thing I ever poured over ice.
6: She swears it makes it taste better. It's not a science thing, but it's a pepper thing! 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It's a pepper thing!
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0: an ID documentary event tomorrow at 8 on ID.
1: Kevin Dowling insisted he did not kill Jennifer Myers, despite the fact that she was scheduled to testify against him in an upcoming robbery trial. Dowling also had an alibi, claiming he was fishing at the time of the murder, and he offered this time and date stamp videotape as evidence.
2: There's some big fish on his fish finder. Just wish I knew how to get him to hit.
1: The tape contains scenes shot from 10 in the morning until after 4 p.m. Jennifer's murder took place around 1 p.m. And her store was only 45 minutes away from the lake. Dowling's videotape gave him an airtight alibi. But police were still suspicious. Although Dowling shot scenes throughout the day, the entire running time of the tape was only 12 minutes.
3: He talked several times in the tape about catching fish, yet you never saw any fish on the tape, which again struck me odd that if you're catching fish, you'd want to show them on your videotape.
1: Something else about the tape bothered Maury. Kevin Dowling repeatedly glanced at his wristwatch.
3: Which struck me kind of odd if he was on a casual day of fishing, why he was so concerned about the time of day.
1: In some parts of the tape, Dowling's watch faced the camera. Investigators isolated and enlarged clips of the watch. The timepiece was too blurry to read. Maury asked scientists at the Federal Bureau of Investigation to try digital enhancement, but the tape quality was too poor for the process to work. Determining the time when Dowling shot the video was critical, since police were well aware that the time and date stamp can be manipulated.
3: The sun was out periodically throughout the tape and was casting very good shadowing. By determining shadowing positioning, can we work backwards and calculate the time of day using the sun, its position in the sky?
1: Detectives posed the question to NASA scientists at the Goddard Space Flight Center in Greenbelt, Maryland. Surprisingly, NASA identified a local astrophysicist to help them.
3: The guy that could probably do this was right in our own backyard, and that would be Dr. Robert Boyle at Dickinson College.
1: Dr. Robert Boyle is an associate professor of physics and astronomy. When he first saw the tape, he wasn't optimistic.
4: My heart just dropped because this was clearly not going to be a cut-and-dried case of, oh, they're shadows, you use them like sundials, you can tell the time. Because here was a picture where the camera was on a moving boat.
1: As the Earth rotates, the position of the sun changes, creating different shadows. When using the sun to tell time, two characteristics are observed: the sun's height overhead, or altitude, and its direction along the horizon, or azimuth.
4: The north point being 0 degrees azimuth, the east point being 90 degrees, south point being 180 degrees, the west point 270 degrees.
1: Boyle said he needed more than just the videotape to conduct a study. He needed specific scientific information.
3: He would need some measurements of the boat. He would need the measurements of Kevin Dowling. He would need the measurements of the hat that Kevin had worn in the video.
1: But the most crucial piece of information Dr. Boyle needed was the magnetic north compass heading of the boat when the videotape was shot. To find out, police took the same boat onto Muddy Run Lake and identified its exact location by matching the landscape shown on the tape. Then they identified the heading of the boat with a compass.
3: Out of the 8 frames that Professor Boyle had given us, we believed that we had matched 7 of the frames, and we used a degree of plus or minus 5 degrees as far as our degree of inaccuracy.
1: Next, using an artist's model, a light bulb, and a protractor, Dr. Boyle calculated the sun's azimuth, or direction, based on the shadows. The model represented Kevin Dowling. the light bulb, the sun. Dr. Boyle adjusted the light to produce the same shadows that were in the video. The protractor identified the sun's position based on the angle between the model and the light.
4: I essentially measure the angle between the direction of the camera and the direction of the sun, which is being mimicked by a light bulb.
1: Dr. Boyle used the Voyager 2 computer program, which identified the sun's exact position in 15-minute increments on the day of the murder. When he compared the exact position of the sun to the shadows on the video, Dr. Boyle discovered that the times stamped on some of the scenes were bogus.
4: Late afternoon timestamps could very well have been correct. There was a whole bunch of times in the middle that just were inconsistent with the astronomical data.
1: For example, in this scene, the background analysis shows that Dowling is facing north. It's stamped 11:24 in the morning. But you can see that the sun is clearly positioned to Dowling's left, which is west.
2: It's nice being out in the sun.
1: At 11:24, the sun would be in the east. Dr. Boyle estimates this scene was shot closer to 3 p.m.
3: Kevin Dowling now had the opportunity to commit this crime because he was not on Muddy Run Lake at 1 o'clock in the afternoon.
1: And he also had a motive. But prosecutors needed more than shadows on videotape to get a murder conviction.
5: Welcome back to, yeah, that's a pepper thing. First up, we've got Harrison wrapping his Dr. Pepper in a tiny quilt so it feels at home. Oh, how tender. That's a pepper thing. And over to Becca, who's whispering affirmations to her can.
6: You're sweet. You're unique. You're the best thing I ever poured over ice.
5: She swears it makes it taste better. It's not a science thing, but it's a pepper thing. Why do they all do it? All for that sweet, delicious, truly one-of-a-kind taste of Dr. Pepper. It's a pepper thing.
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0: such an ordinary thing to walk home from high school. 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
3: When police confronted Kevin Dowling with the scientific evidence that his time and date stamp videotape was a forgery, Dowling confessed, not to Jennifer Myers' murder, but to deception. He now said that after a few hours of fishing, he went to a nearby strip club and altered the times on the videotape so that his wife wouldn't find out.
4: I don't need to point out the strangeness of that theory. First of all, why did you videotape yourself at all? Why didn't you just say, I decided I didn't want to videotape myself? And of course, his wife would have never been the wiser.
3: And the videotape revealed something else. Dowling was wearing clothes similar to the man witnesses saw running from Jennifer Myers' store.
5: I did not want to believe that my husband, the father of my children, could do something like this to another human being.
3: Police found the clothes Dowling was wearing on the fishing trip in his home. They sent them to A.J. Skip Schwobel, an internationally recognized expert in forensic gunshot residue. When a pistol is fired, the firing pin ignites the elements in the projectile, which then turn into gas.
6: The gases solidify into tiny particles, which are then deposited on the hands, clothing, and the immediate proximity of the discharge.
3: To test clothing for gunshot residue, Schwobel first used an adhesive to extract any microscopic particles. The particles were placed in a scanning electron microscope, which subjected them to extreme magnification and provided an elemental analysis. Tests revealed gunshot residue on the left side of each of Kevin Dowling's garments. This was significant since Dowling was left-handed.
6: We found that every item had, to some extent, some gunshot residue present.
3: Prosecutors say Kevin Dowling carefully planned to eliminate Jennifer Myers to prevent her from testifying against him in his robbery trial. On the day of the murder, Dowling went fishing on Muddy Run Lake and used his video camera till 11:45. He then went ashore, hid the boat in some bushes, and made the 45-minute trip into town. Wearing a wig as a disguise, Dowling entered Jennifer's store around 1 p.m. and fired 3 shots. The gunpowder residue embedded deep into his shirt fibers, invisible to the naked eye, but perfectly clear to forensic scientists. Dowling was back in his boat on the lake sometime around 2 p.m. When he reset the time on his video camera to 11:24, he never realized that he was a human sundial. His videotape told the story of deceit, not innocence. Despite the forensic evidence, Kevin Dowling insisted he was innocent. But he was convicted of first-degree murder and was sentenced to death by lethal injection. His wife, Joanne, says she knew nothing of her husband's secret life and considers the death sentence too lenient.
5: I truly hate Kevin Dowling for everything he stands for, the person he is, what he did to people. I hate him more than I can even explain.
7: Well, you can't ever forget the infamous fishing tape, because how ridiculous is it to think that he would get away with something like that? I mean, there's technology today that's going to determine that this tape has been doctored.
4: It's one thing to have a motive to kill. It's another thing to actually prove that someone did it. And the forensics were able to give us the proof necessary.
5: considering they never found the murder weapon. It's amazing what they can do nowadays. And without it, a lot of people would go free.
8: It's ironic, of course, we often talk about criminals hiding in the shadows, don't we? In this case, the shadows were actually revealing.
9: This is the story of two brothers who were at one time the undisputed kings of pornography in America. Their empire crumbled in 1991 when one of the brothers was murdered, some say, in cold blood. The Mitchell brothers had their share of enemies, but it took crime scene reconstruction to point to the killer. San Francisco, California, the city by the bay. Cable cars, the Golden Gate Bridge, and Alcatraz Prison, all sights of the landscape. But there's another side to this city, one born during the gold rush days when it was a busy seaport. Sexual commerce. A tradition that has lived on today because of the city's well-known tolerance for sexual expression. It was here where two brothers, Artie and Jim Mitchell, broke into the adult sex business, first as filmmakers, making the 10-minute X-rated films customers watch with a handful of quarters. Eventually, the brothers expanded into the theater business. At their peak, the brothers owned 11 adult movie theaters across California. The crown jewel of their operation was the O'Farrell Theater in San Francisco. Here, the brothers went beyond movies and offered live sex shows and a nude cabaret act. The performances went far beyond anything else that was offered in the city and was another financial success. Author David McCumber, in his book, X-Rated, says that if Jim Mitchell was the brains of the operation, Artie was its genitals. Many future stars got their start at the O'Farrell Theater, including Nina Hartley and Marilyn Chambers. Chambers went on to star in the Mitchell Brothers' first X-rated feature-length film, Behind the Green Door. It was an instant hit, grossing over $35 million.
10: For those people who haven't seen Behind the Green Door, it is a story about a woman who is abducted, taken against her will, and at one point she gets into it because she's loved as she's never been loved before by six women, a black man, six guys on trapeze, just really bizarre things.
9: By all accounts, Artie was the wilder of the two, earning the nicknames Merry Prankster and Party Artie. Jim played the part of the responsible older brother.
10: And although they weren't the same age, you would never know it. They were like twins, like the good twin and the bad twin.
9: Not surprisingly, Artie also had problems in his personal life. By the time he was in his 40s, he had been through two divorces, six kids, numerous child support and custody battles, and developed an almost unquenchable appetite for drugs, alcohol, and sadomasochistic sex.
11: I was thinking that we could go sparkling.
9: On February 21st, 1991, Artie faced another problem. Just after 10 p.m., as Artie and his girlfriend Julie were going to bed, an intruder broke through the front door of his home and opened fire.
12: Check.
13: 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I'm in the bedroom.
9: Julie ran to the closet and called police. By the time paramedics arrived, 45-year-old Artie Mitchell was dead on the bathroom floor with a fatal bullet wound to his head.
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0: Hey, this is Freddie Coleman from Freddie and Harry. 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
3: When police arrived at the home of pornographer Artie Mitchell, they saw a middle-aged man walking away from the murder scene with a limp, carrying an umbrella.
4: What was making him walk stiff-legged was a rifle butt sticking out of his pant leg. I drew my service revolver, and I also ordered him to stop.
3: Instead, he started walking faster. Then he stopped and attempted to pull out his rifle.
5: Arms out to the side, palms up, do it now.
3: The man surrendered and told police he was also carrying a handgun. It was Jim Mitchell, the victim's brother. As he sat in the back of a patrol car, he made an interesting statement to police.
6: He said something to the effect that, I know I'm in trouble. I want a lawyer.
7: I was shocked. Just what can I say? I was totally shocked.
3: In the days leading up to the shooting, Jim said that Artie's behavior had spiraled completely out of control. Artie had threatened the lives of his ex-wife as well as Jim's girlfriend, and also made a threatening phone call to their mother. Artie's ex-wife, Karen, confirmed that Artie

0: 3, hit Artie. 4, missed their mark. Ballistic tests revealed that all of the shots fired were from Jim's rifle.
1: It's not a question of whether or not the person did it. It's a question of his level of culpability and what was his mental state, what was in his mind.
0: Artie had a blood alcohol level of 0.25, almost 3 times the legal limit.
2: If Art was not killed this way, Art would have died in his car and taken a lot of other people with him, or overdosed on something. It was inevitable.
0: Defense attorneys said that what happened between the two brothers wasn't a murder at all.
3: This is not a murder case. It never has been a murder case. It's a tragic accident, an accident of biblical proportions.
0: Homicide investigators weren't persuaded by Jim's version of the shooting. The bullet holes at the crime scene were grouped closely together, a possible indication that Jim had taken aim at his brother. But investigators needed to know the sequence of the shots and the timing of what took place. For that, all they had was the 911 call to police.
4: 911 emergency. What's the problem?
0: But were any of the gunshots captured on the audio tape? To find out, investigators hired a forensic acoustician, Dr. Harry Haleen, to analyze the sound waves on the tape.
4: Hey, hold on, I have a couple units in red. Hold on. Artie, take... Oh, no! Ah! Somebody's shooting! Oh, my God! Oh, my God! Somebody's shooting! What's going on?
0: Dr. Haleen heard some popping and static sounds, but further tests were needed to see if they were .22 caliber gunshots.
5: I would have been real surprised if it wasn't a .22, but nonetheless, we had to go ahead and do some other analyses to ensure that we knew what we were talking about.
0: Dr. Haleen's son, Kevin, analyzed the sounds with a spectrogram, which shows a graphical representation of everything on the tape. Screams, static, and other noises can mask the sound of gunfire. But gunshots have a distinct sound wave pattern, regardless of the weapon's make or size.
6: It looks kind of like a funnel laying sideways, where you got the big flat face and then it tapers off to a point. And the amount of time that it takes to do that is one of the things you look at. The frequencies that it runs at that time is another thing you look at.
0: After analyzing the tape, Kevin Haleen identified 5 gunshots. But were they all from a .22 caliber rifle? To find out, forensic acousticians usually test fire and record the murder weapon at the crime scene for comparison. But Artie Mitchell's home was no longer available to police since it had been sold shortly after the murder.
5: I suddenly realized that my house was acoustically very similar.
0: So Dr. Haleen set up a makeshift firing range inside his own home. This glassed-in porch would double as the hallway in Artie's home. A bucket filled with wet newspapers caught the bullets. To recreate the recording made of the shooting, Dr. Haleen placed a telephone in a nearby room and recorded the shots through the open line. The murder weapon was fired and recorded over the telephone. The test firings were compared to the shots on the police audio tape.
5: When we got the results back, we began to see that we had made a match, and this was indeed the gun that was used in the incident.
0: Dr. Haleen believes that the 5 crackling sounds on the 911 tape were 5 of the 7 gunshots fired from the murder weapon. The first 2 shots happened before the call was made to police. Investigators' next step was to determine the time between each gunshot in order to recreate the crime exactly as it happened.
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0: Blue Chew Gold.
1: Prosecutors wanted to recreate the shooting of Artie Mitchell to determine whether it was an accident or murder. Laser tests identified the direction of each of the seven shots. Next, the blood spatter evidence and the sequence of the shots recorded on the 911 audio tape all helped to piece together the event. For example, investigators knew Artie was standing when hit in the shoulder. The bullet hole through the wall corresponded perfectly with the height of his shoulder.
2: This was a unique case because of the nature of the gunshots and the ricochets and the tracing of the path of the bullets and trying to place the victim in certain spots.
1: The crime scene reconstruction revealed that Jim broke into the home and immediately fired the first shot down the hall through the right side of Artie's bedroom door. The second shot went through that same door just as it was opening. As Artie stepped into the hall, shot number three ricocheted off of the bedroom door frame, went into the bedroom, and landed on the dresser. The fourth shot hit Artie in the abdomen and came out through his back. Artie then stepped into the bathroom. The fifth shot went through the bathroom wall and into his shoulder. And for the next 28 seconds, there were no shots fired.
2: The significance of that, if in fact there's a gap in the gunshots, would be that someone is waiting, watching, taking aim before the next shot is fired.
1: Based on bullet angle trajectory, prosecutors believe Jim knelt down at this point and took aim. When Artie looked out, he was hit with the fatal shot. He was killed instantly. The seventh and final shot hit the hallway entrance. Prosecutors believe the shooting was intentional and was not an accident.
2: He had to aim because it was... The evidence finally showed that that fatal shot actually occurred when the victim poked his head out the bathroom door. And he'd already been shot two times at that point.
1: The forensic analysis was invaluable in reconstructing the crime. With this information, Jim Mitchell was charged with murder. The hardest part for prosecutors would be explaining the shooting to a jury in a way they could understand. So the district attorney decided to try something never done before. He would ask the judge to allow the forensic animation into evidence.
2: I knew we were going to have a big fight on our hands because it basically summarized the whole case from the prosecution perspective. And obviously, they wouldn't want it in because I felt it was a very powerful piece of evidence.
1: By today's standards, the animation looks crude. But at the time, it was state of the art.
3: It was effective, showing placement of situations, where people were, how angles of trajectory were, and things like that. But it wasn't terribly pretty.
1: Jim Mitchell's defense attorney argued that the animation was inaccurate since it included subjective elements that no one would possibly know. The defense also challenged Dr. Hallein's acoustic tests, arguing his conclusions were based on gunshot sound tests that were not conducted at the crime scene. Judge Richard Briner ultimately allowed the animation into evidence. It was the first time forensic animation was used in a murder case.
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1: Oh, I think we still can win the World Cup with this squad.
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2: Welcome back to Yeah, That's a Pepper Thing. First up, we've got Harrison wrapping his Dr. Pepper in a tiny quilt so it feels at home. Oh, how tender. 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
3: You're sweet. 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
2: 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It's not a science thing, but it's a Pepper Thing! 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It's a Pepper Thing!
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1: As the trial against Jim Mitchell drew near, the prosecution struggled to understand the motive. Why did Jim Mitchell kill his brother? As self-proclaimed artists, protectors of free speech and cultural icons, the brothers were wealthy thanks to their multi-million dollar pornography and strip club empire. And the brothers had always been close, even since childhood. Family members admitted that Artie's behavior had been a problem for some time. On the day of his death, Artie called his mother, and even she admitted that Artie was, in her words, out of control. Jim's girlfriend, Lisa Adams, told police that Artie called her numerous times in the days before his death, and the calls were threatening in nature.
2: The victim, it was argued, was a very, very severe alcoholic, which had weighed on his brother. That injected into this case the whole issue of a heat of passion. And if a killing is done in a heat of passion, even though you intend to kill, that will reduce it to a voluntary manslaughter.
1: Prosecutors believe that Jim was no longer able to cope with his brother's behavior and irresponsibility. On the night of the murder, Jim didn't knock on Artie's door, he kicked it in. During the commotion, Artie's girlfriend grabbed the telephone, hid in the closet, and called police.
3: Artie!
1: After the first two shots, Artie left the bedroom and headed down the hallway. The third shot hit the door frame. Shots 4 and 5 both hit Artie. In the abdomen, then the shoulder. Had the shooting stopped here, medical experts believe Artie would have survived. For 28 seconds on the 911 tape, no shots were fired. But when Artie looked out, he was hit with the fatal shot. The entire episode took less than a minute. The defense argued that the beer bottle found near Artie's body played a significant role in the case.
2: The defense argued that either the bottle appeared to be a gun. And in one instance, I believe the defense even suggested that Artie Mitchell at one point in time had a gun when he came down the hallway.
1: But no gun was found near Artie's body, only the beer bottle. In the end, the jury found Jim Mitchell guilty of voluntary manslaughter. Mitchell was sentenced to 6 years in prison. After serving 3 years, he was released for good behavior. Police officers who worked on the case say the sentence was not nearly harsh enough.
4: For taking a life, I think that was a very, very mellow sentence.